0: to repeat this. You have been one of the few and the rare writers who came to me and gave me the opportunity to speak out and not to be forgotten by the brothers and the sisters in our common faith. And I just want to thank you. Jazakallah anna kulli khair. I will never forget that. And whatever happened in the future, whatever, you know, even though I'm counseled within this community, remember that I will remember and your name and talk about you in my prayers to Allah to help you, to love you, and to protect you and the people you love.
1: Alhamdulillah. May Allah accept, brother. Thank you so much. We end as we normally do with that the beautiful verse from Al-Asr, Surah Al-Asr. Bismillahir Rahmanir Rahim wal Asr. Innal insana lafi kusr. Illa alladhina amanu wa amalu salihat wa tawassaw bil haqqi wa tawassaw bis sabr. Which means in the translation of the meaning, in the name of Allah, the Beneficent, the Merciful, by the token of time through the ages, surely humanity is in loss, except those who believe and do good and exhort one another to truth and exhort one another to patiently persevere. Peace be unto you. Assalamu alaikum.
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1: A'udhu billahi min ash-shaytani rajim. Bismillahir Rahmanir Rahim. In the name of Allah, the Beneficent, the Merciful, all praise is due to Allah, the Lord of all the worlds. As always, we begin our program by welcoming our friends in South Africa, the United States, and around the world to this week's edition of A Conversation with El-Hajj Mauri Salah Khan. I am pleased to be your host, coming to you once again through the Salam Media platform out of Johannesburg, South Africa. 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We don't just report the news. We advise you on what you can do about it. Today's topic is another heavy one. The title is Beyond the Propaganda. Lebanon, Syria, Iran, and Yemen. Beyond the Propaganda. We'd like to begin today's broadcast with two short videos. They're going to be shown back to back. But these two videos underscore the serious nature of today's conversation. And it will set the tone for what is to follow, inshallah ta'ala. So let's see the videos, Brother Sadiq.
3: It's our money! It's our money! If Israel wants to carry out war crimes, they shouldn't do it with our money. But you can't, on one hand, demand that American taxpayers, who are desperate for a better life here in America, they need to hand over billions of dollars to the Israeli government and the IDF, and we need to shut the F up about any of our critique. AIPAC is evil. AIPAC is evil, evil. My fellow Americans, are you okay with that? Are you okay with a lobbying group representing the best interests of a foreign government telling you you need to bust your ass every day, work a job that you likely hate, and have a portion of your earnings taken from you by our federal government and funneled to the Israeli government so they can commit atrocities in the Gaza Strip? Are you okay with that? Because I'm not okay with that. And nothing gets under my skin more, okay, than hearing these pieces of crap. They feel entitled to our money. Entitled. Entitled. That gets under my skin more than you guys understand, okay?
1: Those are two pieces of very heavy video. First, the video of a young Palestinian child who symbolizes the many children in occupied Palestine who have died from hunger. died from hunger because of the war crimes, one of which is denying food and water to enter Gaza. The estimates are, I saw a figure just a couple of days ago, somewhere in the neighborhood of 200,000 Palestinians killed. In fact, it was over 200. There was 270,000 since October. This was an estimate that I saw just the other day from a reputable organization. The outrage expressed by that journalists, independent journalists and commentator, is righteous anger. And it's outrage that is felt by many people around the world. Despite this, despite the overwhelming concern being expressed by people north, south, east, and west of this globe, people throughout the United States of America, students on college and university campuses that are willing to risk everything in order to make this madness stop, the propaganda continues. It just goes on. And the most outrageous propaganda connected to this this ongoing crisis is that Israel is somehow justified in doing what it's doing. Those who are supporting this genocide are somehow justified in doing what they are doing. And so, you know, I forgot who it was that said, you know, the first casualty of war is truth. And that's what today's broadcast is all about. It's about breaking through these barriers of falsehood to get to the truth. Countries have been demonized over the course of the past 2 years. Countries that have been targeted by the apartheid Zionist state of Israel in order to expand its borders, you know, to move closer and closer to the fulfillment of a greater Israel. This is what they are looking for. They are aspiring for. And so it's not just the Palestinians who are being targeted. It's whole nation states that are being targeted. And so again, today's conversation is about trying to go beyond the propaganda. We want to go beyond the propaganda to understanding to the best of our ability the truths behind it. We want to understand, you know, beyond the demonization. We want to see the Lebanon for what it truly is, Syria, Iran, and of course Yemen. So before we bring our guest on for today's conversation, what I'd like to do is take our first commercial break so that we can have uninterrupted conversation from start to finish once we begin this this very, very important dialogue. So let's go to the first commercial break, Brother Sadiq, and come back on the other side, inshallah.
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1: Welcome back. Our topic for today is beyond the propaganda. Lebanon, Syria, Iran, and Yemen. Now, our guest for today, Zainab Ansari, Ustada. Zainab Ansari is a highly respected scholar and instructor of Islamic studies at Taysir Seminary in Knoxville, Tennessee. I should note that I've known her and her family for a good number of years. Alhamdulillah, she comes from good parentage. The late Sheikh Mansour Ansari and her mother, Kathy Nyambi. I've known them for years. I saw from a distance and from time to time, up close and personal, Zainab and her sister Sumaya as young girls growing up. And now they are both accomplished young women doing good work. And it's just an honor to be able to welcome this young sister of mine. I almost feel like she's like a daughter. I couldn't be more proud of Zainab if she was my own flesh and blood. Without any further ado, let's bring her on. Assalamu alaikum.
4: Wa alaikum salam wa rahmatullahi ta'ala wa barakatuh. How are you doing, Sheikh Mori?
1: I'm good, all things considered. How are you and how's the family?
4: Alhamdulillah, everybody is well. Thank you so much.
1: Well, it's good to have you back on with me, Zainab. It's been a while, and we've got a lot to talk about. This is a very heavy topic. I wish we had something more uplifting to discourse around, but you know, it is what it is, and we must bring attention to what is happening in the world to the best of our ability, and do our part to help bring about positive change. And that's what this program today is all about. I wanted to have you on because you are someone that has kind of intimate firsthand knowledge of these countries that have been targeted for a good number of years. SubhanAllah. And we want to get firsthand information on who these countries are beyond the propaganda. I mean, there's just been malicious propaganda that, you know, the purpose of which has been to justify what has been going on for a number of years. The attacks that have been made on the peoples of this region, that, you know, the peoples of these various countries. And but you have spent time in a number of these countries, and we'd like for you to share your knowledge of the countries, the peoples, and most importantly, the peoples and the cultures of these countries. And I want you to be able to take your time. That's why we went to a commercial early on, so there we wouldn't need another commercial break. I want you to take your time and just share the knowledge that you have on these countries that have been demonized for the purpose of justifying the warfare that has been visited upon them and their peoples. Begin wherever you want to begin, Sister Zainab.
4: Thank you, Al-Hajj Maria. I really appreciate your inviting me on. Bismillah ar-Rahman ar-Rahim. Alhamdulillahi Rabbil Alameen. Wa sallallahu ala Sayyidina Muhammad wa ala alihi wa sahbihi taslima. We begin by praising Allah subhanahu wa ta'ala, who is Lord of the worlds, and asking Allah ta'ala for peace, blessings, and salutations upon Prophet Muhammad and his family, his companions. Ameen. So, to your question, Al-Hajj Maria, I really appreciate the opportunity to speak because I have a personal connection to Iran, to Syria, to Lebanon. You know, sadly, I never had a chance to visit Yemen, but alhamdulillah, I have friends that spent a lot of time studying in Yemen. And what I really want to emphasize to our esteemed audience members is that if you look at the bombing campaigns that have been perpetrated by the U.S. government, really going back 30, 40 years, you can see that these campaigns, and especially post 9/11, that these bombing campaigns have almost always targeted Muslim countries, majority Muslim countries. These campaigns have targeted Muslim countries under the guise of fighting terrorism, you know, so the whole pretext for all of that draconian legislation that was enacted in the wake of 9/11 and the invasion of Iraq and the invasion of Afghanistan, all that was taking place under the pretext of the war on terror. You know, so for decades, the United States has deployed a language, a very sort of dehumanizing vocabulary to describe this part of the world. They have deployed a language that has really that has sought to really devalue the communities in the Middle East. And when you look at the policies undertaken by the U.S. government, when you look at the illegal bombing campaigns, and when you look at the legislation that's been passed, and thinking about the Patriot Act, again, going back a number of years, when you look at the collusion between the government and corporate media, when you look at the entertainment industry, when you look at the lobby groups, you can really see that they have been working hand in glove for decades to normalize the demonization of these countries, of these societies, of these cultures, so that the in many instances, although I think this is, inshallah, maybe beginning to change, but in many instances, to where the average American, without knowing anything about the history of these countries, the culture, the people, their struggles, is just so ready to get behind this idea of attacking or bombing this country to supposedly further, you know, whatever some aspect of foreign policy. I mean, it's really heartbreaking. It's astonishing. And, you know, for me, as somebody who was born and raised in the United States, I'm very grateful to Allah Ta'ala, to God Almighty, that my parents were able to open their hearts when they became Muslim, to open their hearts to gaining knowledge and understanding about these countries, about these parts of the world that have been really kind of typecast as somehow centers of extremism or terrorism. And so our family back in the 1990s, we were probably one of a handful of American Muslim families, and I would emphasize also of Sunni background, American Muslim families that actually chose to make a hijra of sorts, a migration, to actually go and live in the Middle East, to go first to Iran and then to Syria. And I also visited Lebanon, alhamdulillah. As I said, Yemen was the only place I did not have a chance to visit. And I certainly regret that, because it's so important for us to open our eyes, our hearts, and our minds to sift through all this propaganda and really go and spend time, you know, with our brothers and sisters. And so I'm forever grateful that I had the opportunity to spend years in the Middle East and to interact with these communities, and to learn from these cultures, and to be able to sit down and enjoy the hospitality, the very warm hospitality I found in every single case in places like Iran or Syria or Lebanon, and to be able to see that the populations, that the citizens of those countries, they have every right. They have every right to live in peace and dignity and security, and that our foreign policy and this unholy alliance with the Zionist state is, for me, it is really sort of the overriding factor in why we see this kind of destabilization in parts of the Middle East. So again, very grateful that I had the opportunity to spend my formative years in these countries that have been much, much maligned. I mean, I know at one point W. Bush was referring to this axis of evil and this kind of language of sort of civilizational clash that he liked to use. And when you reflect on that, you recognize, Al-Hajj Murray, that there's a lot of projection happening. You know, we've been hearing that for the IOF, every accusation is a confession, and that's true. When you look at this type of clash of civilizations discourse, you realize that what's happening is that this is projection. You know, it is the West projecting all these fears and anxieties onto the Muslim world, and using, you know, sort of these fears and anxieties as a pretext to destabilize, cause all sorts of fitna, and to you know, ultimately normalize the demonization of entire swaths of humanity.
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1: You spoke about how the normalization that has taken place of the demonization process. How effective has this the normalization been within the circles that you find yourself in? How effective has it been from your observation?
4: Sadly, it's been very, very effective. For example, I know that last year, just to give you just one example out of many, last year at the height of the protests when the students were establishing the encampments, I spent some time at our local university on the campus. We had some protest marches, we had some rallies. We didn't really have a permanent encampment, but we had kind of a moving encampment because the students were trying to sort of navigate all these kind of university policies that were really, you could tell, very kind of ad hoc, but definitely kind of targeting pro-Palestinian sentiment. So I would spend some time there on campus during the day. And at one point, our group sort of came into contact with a group of hecklers. These were kind of people holding up, I don't know, American flags, and maybe they probably had some Israeli flags and their MAGA caps and so on. I mean, they were really just kind of a bunch of frat boys. But I remember we kind of had an encounter with this group of hecklers. And what's interesting is that there was one individual amongst them that actually approached us, whereas the other ones were just kind of content to yell insults. There was one individual that approached us because he actually wanted to engage in dialogue, which our group welcomed. We wanted to have an opportunity to speak and to hopefully inform and educate regarding what was happening in Palestine. And so we spent quite a bit of time talking to this individual. But, you know, to your question, Sheikh Mori, regarding the degree to which this demonization has been kind of unacceptable, we probably spent a good, I don't know, 2 hours talking to this young man. And it was really sad to see how people, how this anti-Muslim prejudice was just so deeply ingrained in someone so young. So he was talking about signing up for the military and so on. And, you know, and eventually the conversation, this was under Biden. So this is when the United States was making kind of a pretense of doing these aid drops. And if you recall, Sheikh Mori, that some people actually were killed by these aid drops.
1: Yes, yes.
4: People would go to receive the aid, and the way that they were just dropping it was actually falling on people and injuring and killing them. And so when I pointed out the fact that not only are we sending our tax dollars, not only are we funding the genocide, not only are we shipping weapons to the Zionists, but even the aid deliveries are lethal. And he basically said something to the effect of, well, why are they stupid enough to stand under the, you know, under the planes or whatever. And that's when I realized that this was somebody that fundamentally lacked the ability to even see the basic humanity of the Palestinians, that he would have such a callous response to desperate people that were so desperate to go out and receive aid that they were actually losing their lives in the process. When he made that response and blamed the victims, that's when I realized that there's a pathology, Sheikh Mori. There's something very pathological about these Western societies, and you can really see that. I mean, it's deeply ingrained in Israel, but you can really see that there is a pathology at work in these Western societies to where they're not able to see anyone outside of their kind of immediate racial or ethnic group or social class as even being fully human and deserving of rights, of equal rights. I saw that very clearly in that conversation.
1: And what about within our own Muslim community? How prevalent has a lack of awareness and sensitivity been to enabling us to overcome the manipulations that the empire routinely engages in for the purpose of justifying its own criminality? How effective has that been within the Muslim circles that you often find yourself in?
4: You know, it's interesting you should ask that, because I'm thinking back to this presidential election and what happened kind of leading up to November, and just the naivete that you saw in some Muslim circles, I think, where there was this belief that somehow Trump was going to be anti-war. I think that what I've seen kind of over the years, Sheikh Amori, in terms of especially from some of our transnational or immigrant brothers and sisters, is that there, for some reason, despite all the evidence to the contrary, there is still this desire to believe that there is something kind of, that there is some altruism coming from the U.S. government. And that was probably even a sentiment that I myself might have bought into at a certain time, that, you know, if only we have Muslim representation, you know, if only we can have kind of increased Muslim increase levels of Muslim representation, say in politics, or we can, if only we have more Muslims kind of within these establishment circles, if we only have more Muslims kind of serving in the military, et cetera, et cetera. I remember at one time kind of articulating this and then kind of stepping back and I think coming to the realization post October 7 that we're trying to locate altruism, and we're trying to locate, we're trying to locate a sense of sort of decency and fairness that I don't know if these things really kind of exist anymore, you know, within this system, within this establishment. So I feel that young people are becoming more and more aware of this reality that that a government that is so wedded to the Zionist project that it's willing to fund a genocide is not the same system that you can expect to receive, that you can expect that the system is really going to pay serious attention to equality under the law or to human rights or to democratic rule. Again, all of these are really sort of, they're slogans, right? This is rhetoric that I think is deployed to kind of lull people into a sense of complacency. But for me, especially post October 7 of 2023, I began to kind of go back to my earlier days in my youth when we lived in Iran, and you know, we would go to these protests and people would be shouting Magbad Amerika, Magbad Israel, and so on. And you know, and we're trying to kind of navigate that, because here we are, American citizens, right? We're living in Iran, you know, we're going to these protests, people are saying death to America, death to Israel. How do you process that? Do you, again, to your question, Sheikh Amori, do you just kind of see that as, oh, these people are kind of extremists? Do you see that in terms of, what did George W. Bush say in the wake of 9/11? They hate our way of life or whatever. Like, do you analyze that, you know, sort of in those terms? Or do you try to kind of dig a little deeper and realize, no, this is not because there's some sort of intrinsic hostility that Iran has against the United States, but this is a very real response to a government and a system that pays lip service to human rights and democracy while bombing how many countries all over the world? So that's when I recognize that in that sentiment of Magbad Amerika, even though people like to kind of cite that as an example of how extreme they are, and this is why we have to go and bomb them, because this is the justification they're making, that in reality, this is the response of people who are just fed up with the imposition of American hypocrisy and hegemony. I mean, that's really what it is. You know, I remember hearing things like, you know, you as American citizens are kind of living in the belly of the beast. And well, on the one hand, it's kind of there was sort of this temptation to kind of dismiss those statements and say, well, you know, we still have this set of freedoms and we have these rights and so on and so forth. I can really now understand, I think, with more clarity, the logic of those statements, because even though sort of on the face of these statements, they might sound to some people a bit hyperbolic, in reality, I think it's an accurate assessment, because for me, I can no longer accept that the United States of America is going to go around the world lecturing about human rights and freedom and democracy and pluralism and civilization, while at the same time literally funding a genocide that has killed, we don't even know. At this point, I think the death toll might be around 400,000 people. There's absolutely no way I can reconcile that anymore. And I would hope that the Muslim community is becoming aware of that reality. That again, we're hoping for altruism and fairness and kindness ultimately from people who are not capable of enacting that anymore. And I don't know that they ever were, frankly.
1: Yeah. You spend time in Lebanon, Syria, and Iran. Mm-hmm. And yeah. I'd like to go back to the observations and experiences you had in these countries. What did you take away in terms of the peoples, their cultures, vis-a-vis the way that they are projected, or you know, the image that is projected about these peoples, these particular countries, in mainstream media, not just in the United States but globally?
4: That, you know, my experiences in places like Iran and Syria and Lebanon were, I mean, I really had some of the best days of my life, because the reality, Sheikh Mori, is that these are societies that value family and community. I saw a level of, to use that word altruism again, I saw a level of ihsan, a level of kindness and altruism and care and concern in these parts of the world that, again, people just kind of accept that it's okay to kind of demonize people and slander them. And in reality, even spending time, you know, living in Iran, for example, even spending time with people that were fully committed to the project of the Islamic Revolution and the Islamic Republic, even spending time in those circles, people were not the raging extremists that they were made out to be. I mean, an example of this is Imam Khomeini himself. My goodness, I mean, just the endless caricatures of Imam Khomeini in the Western press, you know, and how he was always sort of portrayed as this kind of raging, irrational Ayatollah. And Imam Khomeini, when we actually had the opportunity to be part of a group that was going to visit him. And again, I just want to make this disclaimer clear for the audience. I'm not endorsing everything the Iranian government has done. This is not what this conversation is about. But one of the things I do know is that when I contrast someone like Imam Khomeini to the leaders that we see today, I think about someone like Netanyahu. This is someone that received, this is someone who has the blood of countless innocents on his hands. And our Congress gave this person a standing ovation. And I can't even look at Netanyahu Milikowski, by the way, just because of the darkness. The older he gets, the more his demonic qualities are very evident. Mm-hmm. But I think about these world leaders today, all these people in frankly colluding in this genocide. And I think about someone like Imam Khomeini, that when we went to visit him, my sister didn't even recognize him because he wasn't wearing the thobe and the kind of you know, the mantle and the cloak and the imama, the turban. He was dressed very simply in kind of like simple sort of pajamas and a prayer cap. And so she ran to someone else who was wearing kind of like the clerical garb, saying, you know, Imam Khomeini. She was thrilled. She's like, here, he's right. It was really, really delightful. You know, we were young children. And yes. What really struck me reflecting on that is the man's humility. There was no entourage. You didn't have all these bodyguards. His house, my goodness, Sheikh Mori, it was so simple. Think about the Shah and his, you know, toilet seats of gold and all these things, right? And these potentates today. the house was so simple. It was just like a couple rooms. No sort of, I mean, there was, and Persians, of course, are renowned for their architecture. I mean, there was none of that. It was so simple. And he was literally the whole time that we were there, the whole time he's just sitting there with his eyes downcast, making dhikr, like the whole time.
1: Mm-hmm.
4: And subhanAllah, that's when you really, even as a young child, I was really able to understand that this campaign to demonize someone like Imam Khomeini, it really is, it's not because of anything that Imam Khomeini has actually done. No, what this really, this is about the fact that Imam Khomeini had the temerity, this is really what it's about, that he had the temerity to stand up to the West. He had the temerity to say to the United States that the Iranian people would no longer capitulate to U.S. hegemony. That's what that's about. So that's why they have to take someone like Imam Khomeini and make him look frightening and militant, and they have to demonize him, and they have to ridicule him and kind of incite and stoke all this fear. It's because Imam Khomeini, they knew, represented for many people in the world, especially in the global South, that it is possible for a country to, for society to free themselves from these shackles and set their own course and chart a course for the future without being beholden to the United States and Western interests. And that's subhanAllah, it's something that kind of stays with me to this day. When I think about the way that, I mean, look at just, there's so many examples, Sheikh Mori, when you look at leaders today and just the arrogance and just the, I mean, you think about someone like Imam Khomeini, I mean, literally the whole time he's in a state of remembrance of Allah subhanahu wa ta'ala. So back to your question, you know, regarding what was it like being able to spend time, you get to actually meet people and learn about them, you know, and understand their perspective and recognize that by and large, that these are people who just want dignified lives, and they want a secure future for themselves and their families, and they want to have the ability to determine what future, right, what course they want to chart for their communities, for their families, for their society, as opposed to having that imposed on them by the West.
1: Absolutely.
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1: And I think it's important to emphasize, reemphasize to the audience that, you know, the analysis that you just heard, particularly concerning Imam Khomeini and the Islamic Republic of Iran, this is coming from a Sunni Muslim who has firsthand knowledge from, you know, having spent some time there. And, you know, for me, for the longest time, for many years, I've said this in my writings, I've said this on occasion in speeches, I consider Imam Ruhollah Mousavi al-Khomeini to have been one of the most consequential figures of the 20th century. No question about it. One of the most consequential. And the revolution that took place in 1979, it was a massive political earthquake globally. That's what it was. You know, this was a nation state that came into existence through a revolution that, comparatively speaking, was relatively bloodless. A revolution that the slogan of which was neither East nor West, only Islam. Neither East, the Soviet Union, when the Soviet Union was still this one of the two global powers. Neither East nor West, nor America and its allies, only Islam. And it was truly a non-aligned revolution that increased the dignity of Muslims around the world and also non-Muslims who had this who were politically conscious and had this desire to breathe free. It energized, as you stated, many folk in the global south, especially, it energized them. And I really, again, I consider the 79 revolution and its leader, Imam Khomeini, to have been one of the most consequential of my lifetime. So I shared the sentiment that you just shared. And it's sad to see the sustained attacks that this country, whose only crime within this international order is that it has been determined to breathe free. It's really sad to see the sustained attacks that it has received leading up to what just took place a few days ago. What are your thoughts on what just happened?
4: Thank you, Sheikh Moore. You're absolutely right. The 1979 revolution, it just galvanized the Ummah. And it's really what — my parents were brand new Muslims, by the way, when the revolution took place. And that's ultimately what inspired them to move our family to Iran, within really a decade of the revolution. So I have to say, Sheikh Moore, while I was utterly heartbroken that Iran was the subject of attacks from the U.S., I was not surprised. Mm-hmm. And I was not surprised just because I know the United States has been agitating to attack Iran ever since the revolution. If we go back to 1979, I know you recall this history, you know, Sheikh Moore, that the United States used certain proxy groups like the MKO and others to destabilize the Iranian government. There were a number of terrorist attacks that took place in the early days of the revolution. Terrorist attacks that were committed by groups that were definitely receiving support and funding from the U.S. government. So there were a number of efforts to really destroy the nascent Islamic Republic in its early days. And those efforts, alhamdulillah, failed. And then we know what happened when the U.S. and the Gulf Arabs incited Saddam against Iran, and the devastating war that took place in the 1980s between Iraq and Iran. Mm-hmm. So sadly, you know, what we saw last week, Sheikh Moore, has really just been sort of the culmination of an ongoing campaign to destabilize the region, to destabilize the government, to prevent Iran from really developing its infrastructure. And ultimately, we know that the insidious hand that's behind this. I mean, this is the Zionists, because it really is the Zionists who, for years, have been really kind of fomenting against Iran. Again, you know, every accusation is a confession. And so, you know, when the United States and Israel, when they accuse Iran of kind of being the biggest purveyor of global terrorism or what have you, this is what they have been.
1: Right.
4: This is what they've been up to. This is what they have been perpetrating, you know, for how many decades? And in reality, you know, with what's happening in Iran, Sheikh Moore, to me, this was never about Iran's potential to develop nuclear capabilities. It was never about that. That for me, that was a cover. That was a pretext. That was a smokescreen, right? Mm-hmm. Because in reality, this is what the Zionists have wanted to attack Iran for many years.
1: Mm-hmm.
4: And they took this as their opportunity. And why did they take this as their opportunity to attack Iran after all these years? It's because of the impunity with which they've been able to carry out genocide in Palestine. Mm-hmm. And so where before the Israelis, you know, would kind of launch sporadic attacks here and there, or engage more directly with, say, Hezbollah, or kind of in other kind of proxy settings, they were emboldened to actually attack Iran directly. And I think, as we've noted, Sheikh Moore, even though the Zionists have tried to claim this is a victory, and in fact, it was not a victory for them. They quickly had to go running to the U.S. to beg for help. And then Trump got involved. And, you know, of course, he made all these claims about kind of halting Iran's capabilities and kind of destroying their nuclear infrastructure and so on. But in reality, I really view this as more of a win for Iran, because alhamdulillah, Allah Ta'ala has shown the entire world that the Iranian, the Islamic Republic is still standing.
1: Mm-hmm.
4: Right?
1: Absolutely.
4: Even with all the military might arrayed against them and a decades-long campaign, that they are still standing on their own two feet.
1: Absolutely. And as quiet as it's kept, The apartheid state sustained some serious damage.
4: Yes, and they cover that up. There was a cover-up, a concerted effort to cover up what happened, that their so-called Iron Dome is not nearly as impenetrable as they claimed. They are not invincible, right? Netanyahu, where did he run? He ran running with his tail between his legs to Greece. I mean, just cowards. They're just abject cowards. And Iran showed the entire world that it is actually possible to fight back against the Zionists.
1: And what are your thoughts on the unfortunate, the very unfortunate, but not surprising, unfortunately, not surprising, role that a number of Gulf states, Arab states, Muslim, so-called Muslim states in the region have played in this whole demonization and attack process? What are your thoughts?
4: I have a lot to say about that, Al-Hajj Mori. And, you know, I want to choose my words carefully because I recognize that it's a very sensitive topic. But let me just say this, Sheikh Mori, you understand, and also for our audience members. The only thing that's changed about the Gulf Arabs is that their perfidy has become more apparent. But it's always been there. Mm-hmm. Meaning that this is not sort of, this should not be kind of a new kind of revelation and overnight development that all of a sudden their nifaq is just out there for everybody to see. I think this has been the case for many, many years. And the reason why I say this is because I remember this is in the early 80s. I remember that my parents, you know, within the context of where we lived in the United States, that they actually dealt with a certain amount of ostracism within our local Muslim community because my parents took the very courageous stance of being Sunni, supporting the revolution in Iran, and calling out the Gulf Arabs for their hypocrisy and their collusion with the West against their fellow Muslim brothers and sisters. Mm-hmm. I mean, they've been doing this. They've been selling out the Ummah and carrying out Western interests for years. So this is not something new. I think what's different is that where before their betrayal of the Ummah was really more behind closed doors, and they were still, I think, you know, they were still sort of issuing some rhetoric mm-hmm. in support of Palestine. Now it's just out in the open mm-hmm. In terms of their desire to normalize the fact that they just simply do not care. I mean, they have actually stated this in as many words, that they do not care about the Palestinian cause, that for them, it's all about lining their pockets and making sure that they can stay on their thrones. So I just want our audience to understand that if you examine the history of the Gulf Arabs, you can see that they were basically created as an imposition, right? They were created by the West as an imposition in the Muslim world to thwart really any ability for that part of the world to really kind of gain its freedom. They've always been subservient to Western interests. I've always seen them as agents of Western imperialism. And just as they armed and supported Saddam when he launched a war of aggression against Iran, it is not surprising. It's very dismaying, but it's not surprising to me to see that today that they are engaging in the same patterns of sort of slandering Iran, kowtowing to Western interests, carrying out a Zionist agenda, throwing the Palestinians under the bus. Sadly, they've been doing this for a long time, but again, they have just become emboldened to be more open about this. And I have to say, I think the elephant in the room, Sheikh Mori, is the Sunni-Shia divide.
1: Yes.
4: Because the Gulf Arabs have very skillfully and very cynically have been able to play up those sectarian differences to their advantage, mm-hmm. to where there are clerics coming out of the Arab Gulf saying that Israel and Iran are basically the same thing. They're both equally evil, and we don't. This is what people are actually saying, and that we should not be supporting Iran because they're you know, and again, kind of playing up these kind of sectarian tensions and so on. And that to me is something that I think I don't know when and how our ummah is going to transcend that. And I want to also acknowledge Sheikh Mori that policies of the Iranian government have not been helpful in that regard, especially the role they played in Syria. I want to acknowledge that. But having said that, we need to understand that it is simply disingenuous to make any sort of equivalence or equivalency between the Zionists and between the Islamic Republic of Iran. And the reality is that whatever, I don't know when and how our ummah is going to transcend that. And I want to also acknowledge Sheikh Mori that policies of the Iranian government have not been helpful in that regard, especially the role they played in Syria. I want to acknowledge that. But having said that, we need to understand that it is simply disingenuous to make any sort of equivalence or equivalency between the Zionists and between the Islamic Republic of Iran. And the reality is that whatever sectarian kind of inclinations that

0: who have not done anything in the direction of supporting Palestine. And this is something that we all need to reckon with as an ummah, that these Arab states, and especially these Gulf Arabs and people claiming this mantle of leadership as custodians of the holy places, what have they actually done to support the Palestinian cause?
1: Listen to something fresh. 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
0: Indeed. When you be honest with ourselves, when you look at the axis of resistance, it's not headed up by the Gulf Arabs.
2: That's right. That's right. One of the most ancient countries and civilizations in the world, and unfortunately one of the poorest because of the machinations that have surrounded it and been entrenched within it through corrupt leadership from time to time. Yemen, you know, it has been the only country that has, at a very high cost, did what they could do in order to push back, to, you know, to do something to upend to the best of their ability the genocide taking place. And they have paid a tremendous price for that. While the others, as you stated, you know, have done nothing. In fact, they've allowed their airspace to be used. They've allowed their roadways to be used. Egypt has a border with Gaza and has not done anything to alleviate suffering through that border. And so, yes, subhanAllah, it is really, really, it's heavy on the heart, and it should be heavy on the conscience for any Muslim who is alert enough and independent-minded enough to understand what has been going on. So, my goodness, I knew the time was going to fly. You know, we had another piece of video that we were going to show for the closing segment to basically make a statement about what has been, the political earthquake that took place in New York City with this mayoral election. It has gotten the attention not only of the four corners of the United States, but of the world. It's gotten a tremendous amount of attention. But we don't have enough time for that now, so we're going to save that video, Brother Sadiq, until next week. In fact, next week, our whole focus is going to be on this political earthquake out of New York. We're going to assess as best we possibly can what the implications are of what has already taken place and what very well might be the end result, inshallah ta'ala. With that being said, what I'd like to do is spend these final few minutes. We have 5 minutes left in this broadcast. I'd like to spend the final minutes allowing you, Ustada Zainab, to share whatever is on your heart, whatever you would like to lead the audience with. If you have words of advice you'd like to impart on the hearts and minds of those who are listening. We have a global, by the grace and mercy of Allah Ta'ala, audience. This broadcast comes out of Salam Media in South Africa. It is, you know, we have viewers through the various social media streams that see this, not only in that part of the African continent, but also in Europe and throughout parts of America. What would you like to leave this audience with?
0: Thank you, Sheikh Mori. And a shout out to your team, mashallah, and to the South African people, your courage and bringing that case against the Zionists, you know, at the ICC, the ICJ. That is something that I think, subhanAllah, that inspired the ummah the world over. Yes. And I also think about the fact that one of the very first actions that the Islamic government took in

0: on in the early days was to lend their support to the freedom struggle in South Africa.
1: Yes, it did.
0: Very, very consistent in that regard. Very consistent, I think, and standing up for the voices that marginalized and the oppressed. And that's what I want us, I think that's what I want us to maybe think about as we wrap up this conversation, that my view of what happened in Iran in 1979 is that that was something that was really inspired by Allah subhanahu wa ta'ala. Mm-hmm. And it showed us the possibilities of freedom and self-determination for the Muslim Ummah. It showed us what the possibilities of what can happen for our Ummah if we're able to kind of transcend the sectarianism, and if we're really and truly able to struggle in the cause of Allah subhanahu wa ta'ala. I want our audience to understand that it really only benefits the enemies of Islam when we focus on these issues of sectarian differences. That when it comes down to it, when those bombs are falling, they don't discriminate if someone is Sunni or Shia. When these Muslim countries are being targeted, we need to think about that. And we all need to ask ourselves individually and collectively, what can we do? What can we do to really revive the dignity of the Ummah of the Prophet, peace and blessings be upon him, so that we can be the Ummah that we are meant to be? That is an Ummah that has been raised up to be the best amongst humanity, because we command to what is good and we forbid the evil and we believe in God. That is something that can inspire the entire world, not just the Muslim world. But there is something that Islam offers by way of freedom, by way of human dignity, by way of liberating people from the shackles of exploitation, that Islam, I think, uniquely offers, that I want us to think about how can we contribute to that in this day and age. Because to my original point, Sheikh Mori, when the Zionists are using this language of demonization and they're citing civilizational clash and so on, we need to really be able to kind of like invert that. Mm-hmm. And understand in very clear terms here that this struggle here, this is a struggle. This is a struggle between the forces and the army of Allah subhanahu wa ta'ala and the forces and the army of Shaitan. I mean, I really want to emphasize this point, that it's tempting to look at this in terms of politics or economics or international law, but we also have to understand what Allah ta'ala tells us in the Quran, that verily Shaitan is for humanity an avowed enemy. Mm-hmm. And I see in this struggle that there is something that is taking place to where Allah subhanahu wa ta'ala is revealing to us the reality of these systems of oppression. And Allah ta'ala is revealing to us in reality who are the forces of light and who are the forces of darkness. And it's not Netanyahu's description. Yes. That light is in Palestine. Mm-hmm. That when we see those parents burying their children, every last one of their children, and they are expressing their contentment with God's decree and saying they will remain patient, they will accept that, that is the nur that I think all of us want to be able to hold on to that a little bit. So that's what I want to share. And again, I spent the best years of my life in those countries that are being attacked. Literally, people would see, oh, you're American Muslims. They would literally pick us up off the street, take us home, and feed us. Mm-hmm. Just the level of warmth and generosity, I've never seen that outside of the Muslim world in those particular countries. So that's what I wanted to share. So anything good that I said from Allah subhanahu wa ta'ala, you know, my shortcomings are entirely my own. And jazakallah khair for the opportunity. I really appreciate it.
1: Alhamdulillah. May Allah ta'ala bless you, my sister. For those of you who may have joined us late, our topic for today was Lebanon, Syria, Iran, and Yemen, beyond the propaganda. Our guest is Ustada Zainab Mansour Ansari. I want to thank her for the time and the expertise, the very well-informed conversation that she brought to today's broadcast. Sister Zainab, please convey my salams to your mother and other members of your family, and may Allah Ta'ala continue to bless you with the abundance of barakah that he has given you, both in terms of intellect and most importantly spirituality. May Allah Ta'ala bless you.
0: And you as well, and all of your loved ones. May Allah Ta'ala alleviate the suffering of this ummah and grant this ummah opening.
1: Ameen. On that note, we want to thank our friends, our brothers and sisters in Islam, and our non-Muslim friends for joining us today. If you found value in this conversation, and I'm sure you did, please share the link with others. And on that note, we close out as we normally do. Bismillahir Rahmanir Rahim wal Asr. Innal insana lafi kusr. Illa alladhina amanu wa amalu salihati. Wa tawassaw bil haqq. Wa tawassaw bis sabr. Which means, in the translation of the meaning, in the name of Allah, the Beneficent, the Merciful, by the token of time, through the ages, surely humanity is in loss, except those who believe and do good, and exhort one another to truth, and exhort one another to patiently persevere. Peace be unto you. Assalamu alaikum.
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السلام عليكم ورحمة الله وبركاته، أهلا وسهلا ومرحبا بكم. Thursday morning my beloved wonderful listeners of Salam Media. Our beloved wonderful listeners of Sa'atus Salam, the time of peace. It's a beautiful morning, a Thursday morning, my beloved wonderful listeners of Salam Media. It's cold. I won't say very cold, but it's cold. It's cold. When I say brr, then you must know it's very, very, very, very, very cold. Yeah. Well, Arafat bin Ibrahim Hatia is the name. That's me. I will be with you, inshallah, from now until 6:45 this morning. Our beloved engineer, Haji Sadiq. Mashallah. Brother Sadiq. See, Haji Sadiq, he's our studio controller, he's our studio operator. He was so worried what actually happened. We was busy speaking this morning, myself, him. I was actually also speaking to our security this morning. I want to say that, you know, that whatever happens, happens through the will of Allah subhanahu wa ta'ala. And when we are closer to Allah subhanahu wa ta'ala, Allah subhanahu wa ta'ala is always there for you, to protect you, my beloved, wonderful listeners of Sa'atus Salam. I know yesterday was, I don't know if many listeners heard, was an incident where I met up in an accident. And I don't know what's happening with the roads. I really don't know. I mean, this morning when I was coming to work, I tell you, Ya Allah, I'm telling Brother Sadiq, I left this morning around 4:05 this morning. And I'm telling Brother Sadiq, I'm actually driving 80. Yeah, I'm driving 80. And this morning, I don't know, Sadiq, where do these people, or why do these people do this? I see this morning there were rocks again. There were, when I mean a rock, I mean a big. I don't even know how to explain to the listeners. Wallahi al-azim. This morning, there were a couple of rocks on the road. And I seen there was a 1400 Bucky. I think the guy hit that rock as well. And I just see him. He was busy changing his, I think, the tire. And that road is totally, totally pitch black. It's dark, dark, dark. And I tell you, I don't know. I don't know. I don't know. Why my heart is very sore is because I actually thought that yesterday when I hit that rock, I thought maybe it was somebody put it there by mistake or whatever. I see this morning again, there was about 6-7 rocks. And I'm thinking to myself, Ya Allah, what is happening to our country, my beloved, wonderful listeners of Sa'atus Salam? No, genuinely, what is happening to our country? I don't know. I'm so angry and I'm so upset. Wallahi al-azim. And we ask ourselves that we have our government, we have our, you know, our police officers. I don't know. Maybe somebody could tell me, Maulana Arafat, welcome to South Africa, or this is something new that we're going to be experiencing. I don't know. You know, South Africa is full of, how can I say, of breaking news. South Africa, you know. One day they'll tell you it's the strike. The next day they'll tell you it's the march. The next they will tell you it's xenophobia. The next they will tell, the next day they will tell you it's looting. The next day they will tell you people are killing each other. The next day they will tell you people are burning tires. The next day you will see that now they're putting rocks. I don't know. Really, I don't know. Allah subhanahu wa ta'ala
be with each and every one of us here in South Africa and throughout the world. there's too many things happening in our country. Yesterday I was speaking to Dr. Sab. So Dr. Sab asked me, Molana Arafat, Molana Hatia, are you okay? Are you injured? Is your body sore? Is your chest sore? Did you get any injuries? I said, no. Shukr alhamdulillah. Allah subhanahu wa ta'ala protected me. And Allah subhanahu wa ta'ala saved me. You know, it could have been worse. It could have been worse. Yeah, it could have been worse. Because when I spoke to Brother Sadiq yesterday morning, and I'm telling Brother Sadiq, I'll see you there in 10 minutes, inshallah. And the next call, when I called Brother Sadiq, I just told Brother Sadiq, you know, I met up in an accident. Brother Sadiq said, how, Molana? How? How's that? You just spoke to me. I said, yeah. It was bad. I didn't even see that rock. I was driving 120, 140 because I was a bit late to work. And by the time I tried my best to not to hit the rock, and I swerved, and oh, I hit the rock and I damaged, and my car lifted up. Ya Allah, the car almost capsized. I think if the car had capsized, I was making dua this morning to Hajjutam. I said, oh Allah, you saved me from being in hospital yesterday morning. You saved me from being something worse could have happened. Or maybe I could have been gone, my beloved wonderful listeners of Salatu Salam. And I was making dua this morning. I said, oh Allah, there's so many people in life that going through their own turmoil and going through their own whatever they are going through. Remember day before yesterday, we were speaking about looking after ourselves and looking after our bodies. And it's an amanat. Allah subhanahu wa ta'ala has given you this body as an amanat. Remember day before yesterday, we were speaking about when a person falls ill and when a person falls sick. You see how taqdeer is, my beloved listeners of Salatu Salam. Do you see how taqdeer is? When I tell the listeners, just take little bit nasiha and just understand. When every morning we wake up, for Salatul Tahajjud, we come live on the airwaves of Salam Media. We speak to you. We interact with you. I give you beautiful words of nasiha. And sometimes you also tell me, you give me beautiful words of advice. And every morning when I tell you, when I tell you that 1 minute you could be here, the next minute you could be in hospital, 1 minute you could be smiling, next minute you're crying. Yeah, it could be like that. I mean, I'm speaking to you right now. Maybe tonight I could be in a qabr. That's how it is. Maybe tonight is my Salatul Janaza. I'm giving an example. And I do appreciate a lot of listeners were messaging me yesterday. So many listeners, so many messages. I think each and every listener tried calling me. They tried messaging me. I don't know, some people thought maybe I was in hospital. No, I was not in hospital. And you won't believe it. I must tell the listeners this. I don't know if you heard of this, Sadiq. I don't know if you heard this. You see, now that I'm thinking and I'm interacting with you this morning, let me tell you what happened last week. Mashallah, a very good friend of mine, Hafiz Suleiman Gangat from KZN. Mashallah, we're all in one group. We were together in Darul Ulum Zakaria. Myself, Hafiz Umar, Hafiz Hashim, Hafiz Inam Patel from Lodium. We're all in one group. Hafiz Shafi from Kenya, Hafiz Aslam, mashallah, he was also in Medina. We're all in one group. Hafiz Suleiman Gangat, there's one or two brothers from Medina as well. So it's like a small group. So basically, we all were in one class. We were in Darul Ulum Zakaria when we were doing our hifz, our Hafidhul Quran. So you must listen to this. Yeah. You must listen to this. Hey, I'm telling you. Anyway, we created this group, but it's all guys that we were in Qari Rashid Topia's class. Allah Ta'ala bless my beloved Ustad and grant him long life, our beloved Qari Sahib, Qari Rashid Topia in Darul Ulum Zakaria. So we created this group, and we got this group for long now. We call it Zek Boys. So anyway,
Hafiz Suleiman Gangat called me last week. And he says, listen to this, Brother Sadiq. He calls me and I'm looking at my phone. I say, Hafiz Suleiman is calling me. I said, okay. So I answered the call. He says, Malls, are you okay? I said, Alhamdulillah. He said, I heard you met up in a very bad car accident. Last week, Wallahi al-Azim, Allah is my witness. Wallahi al-Azim. He gave me a call. I said, what you mean? He says, you never see they were, somebody sent out a message. Maulana Arafat met up in a very bad car accident last week. He hurt his head. He's rushed to hospital. He's got head injuries. I think I've got it here. Let me just read it out. Here's it, yeah. So we've got it here. This group is called Zakaria Zek Gang. Yeah. Allah is my witness. Wallahi al-Azim. He gave me a call. I said, what you mean? He says, you never see they were... Somebody sent out a message. Maulana Arafat met up in a very bad car accident last week. He hurt his head. He's rushed to hospital. He's got head injuries. I think I've got it here. Let me just read it out. Here's it, yeah. So we've got it here. This group is called Zakaria Zek Gang. Yeah. So

is it? Yeah, somebody sent this message out, and it went viral, and they say injury. Yes, you see, head injury, Maulana Arafat. This was last week. Head injury, Maulana Arafat, in an accident. So they say, Ara, are you okay? Of course, oh yes. And we have Maulana Asif from Botswana. He's also in the group. So I'm seeing everyone is calling me. My friends are calling me. They say, are you okay? I say, I'm fine. Alhamdulillah. They ask me, where are you? I say, I'm at home. This was last week. Now that I'm thinking of, you know. So I told Hafiz Suleiman, I said, no, alhamdulillah, I'm well, I'm okay. He said, no, somebody put a message out there to say that you met up in a very car bed accident and you got head injuries and in hospital and blah, blah, blah. I said, no, alhamdulillah. I said, whoever did that, Allah subhanahu wa ta'ala forgive them, you know. They're just causing ructions and fitna and, you know, putting people in stress. So, yeah. So now that I'm thinking of this, I see a lot of people yesterday message me, Haji Abbas Sheikh, mashallah, sister, this sister Yumna from London. She also sent me a message and she says, Maulana, be very careful, Sister Hazina. Many listeners, mashallah. I don't know who said that I was in hospital, so I'm not in hospital. I did hit a rock yesterday, but alhamdulillah, Allah subhanahu wa ta'ala protected me. Somebody asked me, says, Maulana, didn't you see the rock? Oh, Maulana, why didn't you put your brights on? And I said I was driving normal. I had my tasbih on my hand and I was busy making my istighfar. And that's what I do every morning when I leave home. As soon as I leave home, I read all my du'as, my wazifas, my traveling du'a, and then I make my istighfar from home, from land, still here. So I read about maybe sometimes 1,000 istighfar or sometimes 700, 800. So yesterday I was busy with my istighfar and I had my tasbih on my hand. And I was just saying, astaghfirullah, astaghfirullah, astaghfirullah. And this happened. As I was driving, I seen this rock and I tried to swerve, but yeah. So that's what actually happened. May Allah subhanahu wa ta'ala protect everybody out there on the road. You remember, whenever I tell you every morning, I said, be very careful out there. You don't know what's waiting for you. You see when I say, my beloved listeners of Salatu Salam, now you're going to say, ah, Maulana, now we understand you. Now we know what you're talking about. Every time I tell the listeners that whenever you leave your home, you know, hug your wife, kiss your kids, read your wazifas, read your du'as, because you don't know what's waiting for you there in front. Don't I always tell you that, my beloved listeners of Salatu Salam? I always tell you this. I say that you are on your way to work. Will you return home again? You don't know. Will you reach your destination at work? You don't know. Yeah, I always tell you that. And I always say that sometimes you leave early or sometimes you're traveling on your way to work with your colleagues, with your friends, but you don't know what's waiting for you there in front. Maybe something's waiting for you there on the road. You don't know. You don't know. And this is what actually happened yesterday. Now, this morning, I left this morning early. You know, I left this morning early. As I'm driving, I'm just seeing rocks on the road. I say, Ya Allah. Yeah, Allah. I had to put my brights on. I was driving 80. I phoned Brother Sadiq. I was driving 80, 60. You know, may Allah subhanahu wa ta'ala keep each and every one of us safe every morning. That's why I tell the listeners, I say, when you guys wake up for Salatul Tahajjud, just make dua. I told Sister Zuleika from Kenya. She messaged me yesterday. So I told Sister Zuleika that whenever I leave home, please just make dua that Allah Ta'ala must protect me. No, the road is bad. I'm telling the listeners of Sa'atu Salam. Don't think, like Brother Sadiq told me a very nice thing this morning. He says, Maulana, there isn't any other road for you to take. I say, which other road? There's only that road. If I have to take the back road is even worse. The back road is even worse. So that's the only road that we have to take the highway. And There's no lights on the highway until you get here into Ormondi, just before Ormondi. So Brother Sadiq says, Maulana, you better be careful because you're going to end up losing your life. He's right. It might, maybe to me and you, it might seem like a joke, but he's right. If we're not going to take precautions of ourselves, you'll end up losing your life. You'll end up going. I remember, I think it was 3 or 4 or 5 years ago. I think it was 4 years ago, yeah. We lost this uncle here in Lanesia.
I forgot.

0: name, yeah. And he passed away. He passed away similar like that. He was on his way to Lanesia, and he, as he was passing that bridge, somebody threw a rock. They threw a rock. Then that's how he passed away. 4 years ago. I forgot his name again. They used to call him Uncle Jakes. They call him Uncle Jakes. I don't know if the listeners heard of it. Yeah. He passed away. He passed away like that. As he was passing the bridge, it was just that same spot. That same spot where I hit the rock yesterday. And they threw a rock. I think he lost control. And that's how he left this dunya. May Allah Ta'ala be with each and every one of us, my beloved, wonderful listeners of Sa'atu Salam. I see Sister Zinat says, Malana, it's good to hear you okay. Yeah, alhamdulillah. Yeah, yeah, I am. To be honest to you, I'm... yesterday I didn't have supper. Last night I didn't have supper, right? So my son comes to me and he says, Abba, why are you looking so quiet? And why are you looking so down? You know? So my son is telling me this. Listen to this. So my son is telling me, says, he said, Abba, it could be something worse. You know? Make shukr that you are okay. I said, no, I'm fine. Alhamdulillah. I made shukr. He said that something worse could have happened. So he's telling me. He says that, don't look so down. I mean, look at me. I got shot on my leg. My son is telling me. He said, some people go through worse. And he said that, you okay, my father? He's telling me this last night. He said, Abba, you okay? And the reason I was quiet, and the reason, till now I'm still in shock, is that just that scenario, you know, when you try to swerve and you hit the rock and your car lose control and your car lifts up, you know, it's like I was literally inside. I could see myself, like, I could see the car, like, capsizing. And the car just lifted up and came back, hit on the ground, and the windscreen shattered, and the car skidded and went on the left-hand side. And this was early part of the morning. And I just put my hazards on, and nobody stopped. Who's going to stop on that dark road? Am I right, Brother Sadiq? Who's going to stop on that dark road? You think you will stop to... Hey, I tell you, I don't know. Allah subhanahu wa ta'ala make it easy. Yeah. Brother Umar Khan says, yeah, Malana, hope you well today. Yeah. He says, Malana, myself and Sister Shahida Hussein from Durban were worried about you yesterday. Did you go to the police station and wondered? Yeah, I went to the police station. I had to open a case and get a case number. And I don't know. Really, I'm telling the listeners of... Alhamdulillah. I'm telling the listeners of Sa'atu Salam, I'm still in shock just to see that, just to picture that scenario. Yeah. Sister Yasmin Karim from Northwest says, Malana, hope you okay, Malana, hope you took out Sadaqah. I did. I took out Sadaqah. Yeah, I did. One of my friends was telling me yesterday, you know, jokingly, says, Malana, he says, Moles, you need to come to the farm. You need to cut a sheep. You know, you need to cut a sheep. There's too much evil eyes on you. There's too much... So he's telling me, says Molana, he says, Mols, give out sadaqah. I did. Immediately, when I got home, I took out little sadaqah and I went to give to somebody. I even bought bread, I bought milk. I gave it to, you know, I gave out sadaqah. I gave out 20 rand, 30, 40 rand. I gave out sadaqah. So my friend tells me, he says, in a group, mashallah, Haji Imran Bhatia from Lanesia Livestock. He says, Mols, come to the farm, just come and cut yourself a sheep. You know what I mean? It's 2,600 rand. He's telling me. He says, 2,600, just cut the sheep and give out. Give out sadaqah. You know, and of course, sadaqah is, I don't even know how to explain to you, is the most and the best for a person. When a person is going through a turmoil in life, maybe you see things going down in your life, maybe they say when it pours, isn't it, my beloved listeners? And then you must do this. You must give out sadaqah or go and cut yourself a sheep. Get a sheep, give out sadaqah, cut a sheep and give out. Yeah, so my friend was telling me that, says, well, Moles, why don't you do that? He says, you got too much evil eyes. He says, hey, I tell you, he says, Moles, since you started your beautiful program on Salam Media, Either you're falling ill, either you're falling sick, something's happening to you, or now it's an accident. So you better be very careful. He's telling me this. He said, you better be very careful. We don't want to lose you. You know, it can happen. Of course, it can happen to anybody. How many times I tell my children, I say that whenever you speak, you must always say, inshallah, inshallah. I was telling my son, my daughter, I say that we don't know if you're going to be here tomorrow or this afternoon. We don't know. So I was telling them, I said, you must always say, inshallah. Maybe Abba won't be here. Maybe Abba will be gone. You must always say, inshallah. You know, my beloved, wonderful listeners of Salatu Salam. But that's how life is. Well, we make shukr to Allah subhanahu wa ta'ala on this early, beautiful, mashallah, Thursday morning, Yomul Khamis. The 23rd of Muharram, 1448. 23rd of Muharram. 7 days left for Safar. Yeah. 7 days to go for Safar, my beloved, wonderful listeners of Salatu Salam. Which is also the 9th of July, 2026. Khamis, Thursday morning, beautiful morning, mashallah, alhamdulillah, alhamdulillah. I wanna advise you on something, my beloved, wonderful listeners of Salatu Salam, you know, when we tell you that dua, when people come to you and they tell you that dua is powerful, believe it. Every morning when you wake up, make dua. Oh Allah, keep me safe. Oh Allah, don't test me that I cannot bear. Oh Allah, don't ever make me fall. Oh Allah, don't ever make me meet up in a car accident. Oh Allah, keep me healthy. Oh Allah, keep me protected always. You must make those duas. I make this dua every morning. اللهم واقية كواقية الوليد اللهم اعف عني فإنك عفو كريم فالله خير حافظ وهو أرحم الراحمين. For protection 7 times. Read all these duas. Read it. Read your Surah Yasin. I read Surah Yasin every morning after my Salatul Tahajjud. I read that every morning. I read Surah Yasin. My beloved, wonderful. Read it. Read it. You might think, read it, my beloved, wonderful listeners of Salatul Salam. Only Allah subhanahu wa ta'ala will be with you in that condition, in that situation that you are in. It could be maybe there's a shootout. It could be maybe that you are going into a robbery. It could be that maybe you are going into a fire. It could be maybe you are going into a shootout. Whatever. But when you read, recite all these du'as, wazifas, early part of the morning, when you wake up for Salatul Tahajjud, when you speak to your beloved Rabb, when you speak to your beloved Malik, when you speak to your beloved Khaliq, when we speak to Allah Azza wa Jalla wa Amma Nawaluhu, the early part of the morning, Wallahi Al-Azim, when you are leaving that house of yours, the malaikas, the angels, Allah Ta'ala's protection is with you. My helper was telling me yesterday morning when she came to work. I told her actually what happened. She says, Mfundis, God is with you. She says, Mfundis, God is with you. God put His hand in front like this and protected you. Yesterday, my helper is telling me. He's telling me that God protected you. And you know what, my beloved, wonderful listeners of Salatu Salam? Take little nasiha and take this little advice I'm giving you. Even if you don't wake up for Salatul Tahajjud and you wake up for Salatul Fajr, Fajr time even, after your Salatul Fard, your Fard Namaz, read your du'as, sit on that musalla, read your wazifas. And even when you're leaving home, read your du'a, read your Safar du'a, read whatever du'a you know, blow on yourself, blow on your kids, blow on your children, blow on your beloved spouse. There's nothing wrong. There is nothing wrong in that, my beloved, wonderful listeners of Salatu Salam. People feel that, Malana, it's not necessary to do that. Don't say it's not necessary to do that. Because when something happens to you on the road, maybe there's a tire burst, or maybe something happened to your car, or whatever. At that time, you're going to watch. What you're going to do? you're going to be needing help. You're going to be needing people's assistance, my beloved, wonderful listeners of Salatu Salam. So all these wazifas, these du'as, it's going to help you. Read it. Read it, my beloved, wonderful listeners of Salatu Salam. Blow on yourself. Read the three quls. Qul huwa Allahu ahad. Qul a'udhu bi rabbil falaq. Qul a'udhu bi rabbin nas. Read it. Recite it. My beloved, wonderful listeners of Salatu Salam. Read your Surah Yasin. I know my mama and my beloved father, I see them every morning. Before, when I was still living with my parents, I used to see them every morning. They take that, I'll tell you now the kitab's name. You know what all the, what all the du'as, what all the wazifas, what kitab, what is it? I know this kitab. It's a small kitab. So my mother and father to always sit on a musalla. They sit on the bed and I see them read. I see them reading this. They read the manzil. Even manzil. Manzil is powerful. It's beautiful and powerful, my beloved, wonderful listeners of Salatu Salam. I always tell my children. I used to tell my little Mufti Talha and Mufti Ubaidullah. I call him Mufti, you know, because mashallah, they both becoming Hufas. So I call him Muftis. Yeah. So I tell them, manzil. Manzil is very, very, very, very powerful. You know, I used to read manzil and I used to blow on my children. It's very powerful. Read it. Read it, my beloved, wonderful listeners of Salatu Salam. Habibi, Haji Abbas Sheikh also called me yesterday. He says, hope you are well after your small accident. Allah saved. No, Allah saved me, Haji Abbas. Wallahi al-Azim, Allah saved me. Allah saved me. If I tell the listeners this, you might be saying, Ah, Malana, you're just talking. Allah protected me. Allah saved me. It could have been worse. It could have been worse. I'm telling the listeners, it could have been worse. The car could have just capsized. And if the car had capsized, I was maybe in hospital. Yeah. Yeah. Sister Sharifat. Yeah. She says, respected Maulana Arafat, hope you are feeling well today. She says the name is?
1: Contentment of the heart.
0: Yes. Yes, yes, that's
1: contentment of the heart. That's the name.
0: Yes, yes, that's the name, contentment of the heart. Until today, my beloved father is now 82. He's going to be 83 this year, right? My beloved mama, she's 78. Yeah, yes. Every morning and every Maghrib time, sometimes when I go there and go, I see this, they open this contentment of the heart. And my papa, my dad always tells me, he says, Molana, you must always read this. Of course, he's my father. At the end of the day, it doesn't mean, oh, I'm a Molana, I know too much, I studied. No, there's no such thing like that. I don't ever. Whenever my father calls me and he gives me nasiha and he gives me advice, I always take his advice. I don't have this in me to say, oh, but I'm a Molana, I know this hadith and I know this sunnah and I know this dua and I know this. There's no need for you to tell me, my beloved father. No, there's no such thing like that. At the end of the day, we are still our beloved parents' children. So my beloved father always tells me, he says, Molana, my father calls me Molana, my beloved mama calls me Bachu. Yeah, she calls me Bachu, and she calls me sometimes Coração. Coração means my heart. Coração means in Mozambique, in Maputo, because my mom speaks Portuguese. My mom speaks Gujarat as well. So my mom's always, she always calls me Coração or Bachu. You know, when she addresses, when she speaks to me. My beloved father, when he calls me Molana. He always says, Molana, are you okay? Are you well? So my father always tells me, read this, the contentment of the heart. I used to tell this to my children as well. But I'm just, what I'm trying to tell you is, my beloved, wonderful listeners of Salatu Salam, is what? What I'm trying to tell you is that dua, you see all these small duas, Wallahi al-Azim, it helps you. On the long run, it will help you. Don't think, whatever. You know, it will help you. One brother told me yesterday from Bloemfontein. So he heard I met up in a small accident, car accident yesterday, right? So he tells me, says, Molana, I think it's your istighfar. You had the tasbih in your hand and that even protected you. I don't know, whatever. There's some good that a person does that the person does not know, and tomorrow when something happens, Allah Ta'ala saves him, or Allah Subhanahu Wa Ta'ala removes him from that condition. It's because of the good actions you do. It's because of the good actions you do. It could be that you are in a house and the house caught on fire and the house totally burned down completely. But you walked out alive. And people, they say, what? How did you manage? Allah Ta'ala is because of the good actions you do. The good deeds that you and I, we do. Allah Ta'ala protects you because of that, my beloved, wonderful listeners of Salatu Salam. And I got upset this morning, very angry, after seeing all the rocks again this morning when coming to work. I got very angry. And I'm thinking to myself, what are we doing about it? What are we doing? There's innocent people that will, they don't see that, and they will end up passing away. There's innocent families, innocent people, that they leave their homes. They're going out to search their rozi, their rizq. And in the meantime, you get jahils, ignorant people. They do this. They put rocks. And I'm telling you, my beloved, wonderful listener, you should have seen that rock. If I tell you that rock was actually big, you know, it's not a brick, a rock. I'm speaking about a rock. Hey, I tell you, South Africa, I don't know. Yalla, I give up. Really. Yeah, I give up. Really, I don't know. I don't know anymore. Yeah. I see Sister Zenit from Huda says, Malana, it's du'as for the contentment of the heart. Very nice kitab. Must have one of those. Yeah, it's a very beautiful kitab. Very, very. You see, we've got the remedy at home. Some of us, we've got this book, this contentment of the heart, but we don't use it. How's it? You've got the remedy at home, but we don't utilize it. We've got the beautiful Quran at home, but we don't read it. We don't open it. You see, my beloved, wonderful listeners of Salatu Salam. We've got it. We've got the most beautiful, powerful weapon, but we don't use it. We don't utilize it, my beloved, wonderful listeners of Salatu Salam. I always say this. In my lectures. A person only opens his eyes when something happens to him or her. That's when we're going to say, hey. Like yesterday what happened to me, I'm thinking, I say, oh Allah, you just showed me that, you know what, you can take me with the blink of an eye. Wallahi al-azim, ataka qasam on Allah. Allah is listening to me this beautiful Thursday morning. You know, Allah is just showing you that, you know what, I can pinch you a little bit. I can just change your life a little bit. What did I tell you guys day before yesterday? Did I not tell you that? I was telling to a friend of mine that one of my friends, he's on a wheelchair. Yes, I was telling the listeners, he's on a wheelchair and he's making so much of dua that he can walk again. He can walk again. And before, he was well. I think he's only about 40. He was well. He used to drive a truck. He used to do this. He used to do that. And today what happened? Today the man is sitting on a wheelchair. See, my beloved, wonderful listeners of Salatu Salam. I see Sister Fatima Hussein from Verlam saying, Miss Molana, play this rukya daily after Fajr for evil eyes and protection. Please share it with all the listeners. I will do that. She says, Alhamdulillah, good to know that you are good, you are well. And she says, Molana, this kitab, Contentment of the Heart, this has all the beneficial du'as and surahs. Yeah, it does. Sister Fatima says that, Molana, I recite this daily, morning and evening. Alhamdulillah, it's amazing. It is. I see my beloved Papa, my beloved Abba, he reads this every morning. Since when I was small, when I was still in schooling in Madras and I was staying with my parents, I used to see them doing this contentment of the heart. Yeah. Sister Rukeya Khan says, Molana, You are under Allah subhanahu wa ta'ala's protection. All the du'as of the listeners. No, definitely. Definitely. I'm not saying no. All the du'as of the listeners. Sister Rukeya Khan from Bayview. Jazakumullahu khair. Yeah. Sister Yasmin Kaji from Kimberley. She also sent me a message yesterday. She says, Molana, are you in hospital? Are you okay? I heard about the accident. I said, no, I'm not in hospital, but alhamdulillah, I'm well, I'm okay. It's just that that's what actually happened. Yeah. Sister Tasneem Hafaji from Central Durban says, Molana, shukr to Allah, you never get hurt. Ameen, alhamdulillah, ameen, ameen, ameen. You know, I learned one thing, right? Accident. Hey, somebody can tell me. It can happen with a blink of an eye. It's like you just close your eyes and you open, khalas, the accident is done. That's what an accident can be. An accident. It can be when a blink of an eye. It can, you can just see it in front of you. Wow. When you open your eyes, the accident is done. It's finished. That's how it is. My beloved, wonderful listeners of Salatu Salam. We make dua this beautiful, mashallah, Thursday morning. Allah keep you healthy. Say ameen. Allah Ta'ala keep you safe. Ameen. Allah Ta'ala keep you always protected. Ameen. Allahu Subhanahu wa Ta'ala, don't let anything happen to you. Ameen. Whenever you leave your home, whenever you leave in your house, whenever you leave in your beloved kid, your beloved children, your beloved wife, Allah Ta'ala bring you back safely to them. Say ameen. Say ameen. Allah Ta'ala don't make anything happen to us on the road, at work. Sometimes maybe you go to work and you can just collapse or you can just get a stroke. It can happen to anybody. It can happen to anybody. Don't think, oh, Malana, I'm healthy, I'm super duper, I'm super fit, I don't think this. It can happen to anybody. And I tell you this, and I told you this before, if Allah wants to change your life, Allah can change any person's life like that. I told you this a couple of years ago. There was a little girl here in Lenz, in school. Yeah, I think it was 11 years or 12 years old. She got cancer, just like that. 12 or 13 years old. And she didn't live long. She passed away also. But what I'm trying to say, my beloved, wonderful listeners, you can be 10 years old, you can be 17, you can be 25 or 30 or whatever. When Allah wants to give a small test, my beloved, wonderful listeners, it can happen. It can happen. Alhamdulillah, الذي أحيانا بعدما أماتنا وإليه النشور. Come, my beloved, wonderful listeners, wherever you are. Alhamdulillah, الذي Alhamdulillah, الذي أحيانا بعدما أماتنا وإليه النشور. كريم الله رحيم الله حنان منان ديان. My beloved Allah, all praises are only for you, my beloved Allah, who has given us life, my beloved Allah, after taking it away, my beloved Allah. And my beloved Allah, to you is our raising on the day of Qiyamah, on the day of judgment. You know this dua here, wa ilayhi nushur. Oh Allah, to you is our raising, our return on the day of Qiyamah, on the day of judgment. See what this dua says. Oh Allah, we're going to come to you. We're going to be raised once again. We will be standing in your court. We will be standing in front of you, my beloved Allah Subhanahu wa Ta'ala. Do we take heed? Hi, Azzi, we don't. Do we take a nasiha on it? No. Do we learn from our mistakes? Nope. Do you and I want to change our actions? Nope. See, my beloved, wonderful listeners of Salatu Salam. Allah subhanahu wa ta'ala, forgive us, inshallah. Ameen, ameen, ameen, ameen, thumma ameen. Let's go quick for our ad break. After the ad break, and nasheed. And then, inshallah. Yeah, and then inshallah we'll go on to our small nasiha for 4 or 5 minutes, and then inshallah our fajr adhan, and then inshallah our ads, and then of course we'll go on to our istighfar. Hazrat Malana Mufti Abdullah Dokrat will be back with us next week, Monday. I spoke to Hazrat Mufti Sab. Mufti Sab is still in Medina Sharif, so Mufti Sab will be back with us, inshallah. So next week, Monday, this coming Monday, inshallah, Mufti Sab will be back with us. There are a few listeners that sent me a message for paras. All paras are taken. The paras are finished. All paras are taken. I always tell the listeners, you've got Friday, Saturday, and Sunday to send your names in for the Khatmul Quran paras. There were a few listeners, I think about 4 to 6 listeners, they were sending me a message yesterday asking me for paras. So I just wrote here that all the paras are done. All the paras are finished. I have given it out. Brother Sadiq, let's go quickly for our small ad break, and then inshallah our nasheed. Yeah, I see sisters in Australia saying, Molana, are you picking up a flu? Yeah, I'm picking up the flu. I'm picking up the flu. I think it was yesterday morning, Brother Sadiq. Yeah, because I was actually on the, I had to come out of my car, but I was dressed warm, alhamdulillah. I was there on the highway and the cars were just going up and down. The trucks were going up and down. And it's a dark road, a dark road. So I think it's their way now. I see my nose is running. I see my nose is blocked. So, but inshallah, inshallah. It will be gone soon, inshallah. I mean. 26 minutes after 5.
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0: minutes to six this early beautiful morning, Thursday morning, Yawmul Khamis. Our nasiha this morning, two or three few minutes, inshallah, is that very beautiful hadithi quds. Allah subhanahu wa ta'ala says, ما شاء الله كان كما شاء كان في الوقت الذي شاء على الوجه الذي شاء من غير زيادة ولا نقصان ولا تقدم ولا تأخر. Whatever happens, happens in the will of Allah subhanahu wa ta'ala. It will happen when Allah subhanahu wa ta'ala wants it to happen. It will happen before Allah subhanahu wa ta'ala wants it to happen. It will not happen before Allah subhanahu wa ta'ala wants it, or after it, my beloved, wonderful listeners of Sa'atu Salam. So our nasiha this morning is that everything happens through the will of Allah subhanahu wa ta'ala. If it is meant for you to lose your job, Allah subhanahu wa ta'ala wanted you for you to lose your job. You see, ما شاء الله كان كما شاء كان في الوقت الذي شاء. Whatever happened that which Allah wanted to happen, it will happen. It will not happen before Allah wanted it. It will not happen after Allah wants it. It will not happen more than that. It will not happen less than that. See, my beloved, wonderful listeners of Salatu Salam. You woke up this morning, Allah Ta'ala wanted you to wake up this morning for Salatul Tahajjud. How's that? You didn't wake up this morning, Allah never wanted you to wake up this morning. How's that, my beloved, wonderful listeners of Salatu Salam? Once upon a time, you had nothing. Today, you have everything. See, the doer is Allah. How's that, my beloved listeners of Salatu Salam? The giver is who? Allah. The maker is who? Allah. The breaker is who? Allah. My beloved, wonderful listeners of Salatu Salam. You never had a car, isn't it? Today, you've got a very beautiful car. Maybe you've got now two cars, three cars. Who does? Allah. See, my beloved, wonderful listeners of Salatu Salam. You were married before. You were married. Maybe you were married once. Maybe you were married twice. Maybe Allah Ta'ala took both your wife, or took them both out of your life. Everything happens through the will of Allah subhanahu wa ta'ala. You get people out there, they marry, divorce, marry, divorce, marry, divorce. I know of a person. It's a sister. And she always says, Molana, today, alhamdulillah, I found my soulmate. That's Allah. After so many divorces and after so many marriages, Allah will send your partner to you, my beloved, wonderful listeners of Salatu Salam. What I'm trying to tell you is that everything happens through the will of Allah subhanahu wa ta'ala. Yes or no, my beloved listeners of Salatu? You were healthy. You eat healthy. Alhamdulillah. You jog, you run, you train, you go to Virgin Active, whatever. And all of a sudden, what happens? You start falling sick. You start getting ill. Or the doctor comes to you and say, oh, you know what? Your liver is infected. Or your kidneys are infected. Whatever. See, my beloved, wonderful listeners of Salatu Salam. Sickness is from Allah. Shifa is from Allah. I'm just trying to open your eyes, my beloved, wonderful listeners of Salatu Salam. Today, you got a beautiful job. You're earning well. Tomorrow, you lose your job. Tomorrow, you're out of a job. See, everything happens with the permission of Allah subhanahu wa ta'ala. وَمَا لَمْ يَشَعْ لَمْ يَكُنْ. And that which Allah ta'ala does not will, all the forces of this earth can get together, they will not ever bring it to existence. Haq, haq, my beloved, wonderful listeners of Salatu Salam. We know the history of all the battles that took place at the time of Nabi Kareem sallallahu alayhi wa sallam. Yes or no? The enemies, they can come with 3,000, 4,000, 7,000 soldiers. And Allah Ta'ala can just send 500 soldiers, 1,000 soldiers. And Allah Ta'ala can destroy them. How's that? You know the tariq of Islam, the history of Islam, the battles, the different battles that took place at the time of Nabi Kareem Muhammad Mustafa Janab sallallahu alayhi wa sallam. Yes or no, my beloved, wonderful listeners of Sa'adu Salam. You see, my beloved listeners, every person who's listening to me, You know what you want in your heart. You know what you are going through right now as I'm speaking to you. You know when you go to work, what's your mission and what's your purpose and what's your focus. And yes, you know. I don't need to tell you, my beloved, wonderful listeners of Salatu Salam. How many times people, they make dua, oh Allah, I want to go to Aqsa. Oh Allah, I want to go to Aqsa. Oh Allah. eventually you don't end up going. Allah don't want you to go. Correct or not, my beloved, wonderful listeners of Salatu Salam? You've got no money. You're not a person who've got maybe 10,000 rand in your bank account. But Allah will take you for Umrah. Allah will take you for Hajj. Yes or no? You see, ما شاء الله كان كما شاء كان في الوقت الذي شاء. I'm just giving you advice this morning, my beloved, wonderful listeners of Salatu Salam. You preparing to go to KZN with your family, or you want to go for a holiday, you want to go to travel to Cape Town, to PE, or you want to go to overseas. Allah says, you're not going to go. Yes or no? And you don't end up going. Allah Ta'ala makes a small obstacle coming, whatever, and you don't end up going. Everything happens through the will of Allah subhanahu wa ta'ala. You can tell me, Mawlana Arafat, I'm going to plan. I'm planning to do this, and I'm planning to go there, and I'm planning when I come back, we want to do this. You can plan and I can plan, but who's the best of planners? Khairul Makirin. Who is the best of planners, my beloved, wonderful listeners of Salatu Salam? You can decide today, we're having a meeting, and we're saying, you know what, tomorrow we're all going out, and tomorrow we're going to meet our clients, and by the time we're done meeting with our clients, at least we will come back with 500,000 or whatever. And it doesn't happen. It doesn't happen. Because Allah don't want it to happen, my beloved, wonderful listeners of Salatu Salam. So understand this, what I'm telling you. You woke up this morning. Who woke you up? See, I just read the dua that way. Ilayhi nushur. I read the dua every morning. The dua for awakening. And I even knocked the door. I said, listeners, wakey, wakey, wakey, wakey. See, my wonderful. Who woke you up this morning? When you go to sleep at night, isn't it? Don't you read your du'as before sleeping? Or maybe you don't read. But who's giving you that beautiful sleep, making you to sleep peaceful? Who? It is Allah. Imagine you go to bed and you don't end up sleeping. Who's in control of our bodies? Who's in control of my speech that I'm speaking right now? Who's in control of this heartbeat? It is Allah. My beloved, wonderful listeners of Salatu Salam. Don't ever think that you are in control. Wallahi lazim, you're the biggest fool. You are the biggest fool. If you think, oh, Mawlana, I can do this. Mawlana, I do this. Mawlana, you know what? I can phone this guy and I got the context. I can do this. You're the biggest fool. Wallahi al-Azim. Don't think, oh, Mawlana, I've got so much of mine. Wallahi al-Azim, Allah can snatch it right in front of your eyes. Right in front of your nose. Allah can snatch it. I've seen it. I've seen it, my beloved, wonderful listeners of Salatu Salam. I told you this. I told you this before. There was an uncle, mashallah, he was a multi-millionaire. Today, that uncle, he don't even have a shop. How's that? Allah took everything away from him. Allah gives and Allah takes. Yaf'alullahu ma yasha. Allah does whatever Allah wants to. Allah does whatever Allah wants to. If Allah Ta'ala don't want you to get something, wallah, you can try how hard you want to. People say, Mawlana, I've got a degree. People say, Mawlana, me, I studied to become an engineer. Oh, I've got pilot skills, or whatever. But where is he sitting today? He don't have a job. How's that? How's that? People say, Mawlana, I'm an accountant. People say, Mawlana, I got 7 A's. I got this, whatever. Who does? What I'm trying to tell you is that who does, my beloved, wonderful listeners of Salatu Salam? Come sit and think of it. You get people out there with degrees. They got degrees. Some of them got doctor's degrees. Where are they sitting today? Where is sitting? I'm asking you. They're sitting at home. People say, Mawlana, today is hard to get a job. It is Allah. I tell the listeners this every day. Learn to build that bridge, that love, that muhabbat, that ta'alluq with Allah subhanahu wa ta'ala. Dude, I'm not asking you to think, oh, Mawlana Arafat is a buzruk. Oh, Mawlana Arafat is a wali of Allah. No. Everybody in the eyes of Allah, Allah loves you. Everybody in the eyes of Allah, Allah loves you. We are the abd of Allah. We are the servant of Allah. Allah is not going to say, oh, this guy, yeah, because he's a tahajjud guzar, or that guy, yeah, he's a 5 times namaz, or that guy there, he's got lots of money. You know, no, whoa, stop there, my beloved, wonderful listeners of Salatu Salam. At the end of the day, all of us are the servants of Allah subhanahu wa ta'ala. Understand what I'm trying to get. What I'm trying to explain to you, my beloved, wonderful listeners of Salatu Salam, please understand it. Please. Don't you get some of the students? They intelligent. They don't even need to study. They know they will get 7 A's. But what happens? They don't end up getting 7 A's. They don't end up. Who does? You see, my beloved, wonderful listeners, at the end of the day, everything is controlled with the permission of Allah subhanahu wa ta'ala. Yeah, so that's our nasiha this morning. That's our advice this morning. That car of yours, don't say, oh, Molana, because I do service, Molana, I look after it. Yes, we need to do that. But at the end of the day, that car will start with the permission of Allah. Correct? That car will move with the permission of Allah. And if Allah Ta'ala wants to stop that car while you are traveling, Allah will stop that car. My point, what I'm trying to tell you, is that everything happens through the will of Allah subhanahu wa ta'ala. My beloved, wonderful listeners of Salatul Salam, we making dua for Gaza, for Palestine, for our sisters, our brothers. Yes, they will get victorious. It will come. Allah knows when. How many times, how many people are they making dua for our beloved sister in Islam, Dr. Afia Siddiq? She will come out. Allah knows when is the right time. Allah knows when she will come out, my beloved, wonderful listeners of Salatul Salam. You see? Yes or no? Everything happens through the will of Allah subhanahu wa ta'ala. You don't have, make shukr to Allah. You have, still make shukr to Allah subhanahu wa ta'ala, my beloved, wonderful listeners of Salatul Salam. So my point this morning and my nasiha this morning is that Allah subhanahu wa ta'ala is akbar. That's my advice for you. Allah subhanahu wa ta'ala is qadir, is great. And put Allah subhanahu wa ta'ala in front. Listen to what I'm telling my beloved listeners of Salatul Salam. You're going to open your shop this morning. Say, oh Allah, I'm opening the shop with your permission. And oh Allah, whichever client comes to me, oh Allah, you bring the clients to me. Everything happens with, how many times? I heard this yesterday. Somebody told me in Mayfair, saying, Molana, business is bad. Things are going quiet. Nobody's coming. Nobody's this. Turn to Allah. Allah Ta'ala can bring one customer that will make your entire day go beautiful. Correct or not? Am I wrong or am I right, my beloved, wonderful listeners of Salatul Salam? Yeah, people today, they think, Molana, you know what, I've got the money and I'm rich and I'm this, and now you want to show off, you want pride to come into you, whatever. I look at you and I laugh and I smile. Allah Ta'ala looks at you and say, you know what, I made you rich. I gave you all this wealth. I can snatch it with the blink of an eye. I can snatch it, everything from you. You can lose everything. Yes or no? Can it happen? Yes or no, my beloved, wonderful listeners of Sa'atul Salam? That's my nasiha this morning. That's my nasiha. Sit, think, ponder, reflect, build, put Allah in front. Whatever you do, make mashura with Allah. Whatever you want to do, wherever you want to go, speak to Allah. Wallahi al-Azim. Without Allah, you and I, we are puppets. We are nothing. Don't think that you are something. Allah Ta'ala destroyed Fir'aun. Allah destroyed Qarun. Allah destroyed Haman. Allah destroyed the enemies of Islam. They thought they were it. They thought they were something. Today, we speak about we Muslims. Some of us, we think we are somebody. We think we are big. We think we are it. You are nothing in the eyes of Allah. Wallahi. Wallahi. I could be poor. He could be wealthy, stinking rich, multimillionaire. You come in the eyes of Allah. We both people. Wallahi. It's nothing, my beloved, wonderful listeners of Salatul Salam. That's what I'm trying to tell you this beautiful morning. Sit and think. May Allah subhanahu wa ta'ala forgive us. May Allah subhanahu wa ta'ala make us amongst the siddiqeen, amongst the salihin, amongst the shuhadai. May Allah subhanahu wa ta'ala make us amongst those people who we will fear him, and we put Allah subhanahu wa ta'ala in front. Everybody say ameen. Every listener say ameen. Oh Allah, I ask you this beautiful Thursday morning, oh Allah. Oh Allah, let me be closer to you. That whatever I want to do in life, first thing I must make mashwara with you. First thing I must put you in front, oh Allah subhanahu wa ta'ala. If I'm going for an interview, if I'm getting money, if I'm opening a business, if I'm traveling for overseas, if I'm leaving the country, whatever, oh Allah, whatever I want to do in my life, I put you in front and turn to you and ask you. That's our nasiha and our advice is beautiful, mashallah, Thursday morning. Let us go, inshallah, for our Fajr Azan. After the Fajr Azan, another ad break, and then, inshallah, I want to play this year that Sister Fatima Hussein from Verlam. She says, Molana, please share it with all the listeners, this evil, you know, for evil eyes and protection. I'll just play it for 1 or 2 or 3 minutes, and then what I'll do, whichever listener wants it, whichever listener wants this for evil eyes, dua for evil eyes and protection, I will send it to each and every listener, whoever wants it. I was just listening to it now for 2-3 minutes. Beautiful, mashallah. Beautiful. So, inshallah, we will do that, inshallah. And then thereafter, our istighfar. So, come, my beloved, wonderful listeners of Satus. I want all the listeners to say ameen. Don't take it for a joke. Say ameen. Allah keep each and every one of us. What? Happy, closer to Allah. Oh Allah, make our heart yours. Oh Allah, make us yours, oh Allah. That's our nasiha. 13 minutes to 6 o'clock.
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0: 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O Allah, Lord of this perfect call and this prayer to be established, grant Muhammad al-Wasila a high and special place in Jannah, and al-Fadila a rank above the rest of creation, and raise him to a praised platform which you have promised him.
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Come, my beloved, wonderful listeners of Sa'atu Salam. 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Astaghfirullah, astaghfirullah.

0: 6 o'clock. To 6 o'clock on this beautiful, mashallah, Thursday morning. You know when you just listen and call out the beautiful, powerful name of Allah. Allahu Akbar, Allahu Akbar. Something else. Something else, my beloved, wonderful listeners of Sa'adu Salaam. I just want to play. I want to play this clip. It's about 1 minute 40 seconds. I just want you to listen to this clip. 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
1: I'm asking you, don't tell your mom to wait. Recently, one brother came to me and he said that my dad is unwell and I'm, you know, having to take care of the medical bills. When he passes away, can I claim it from the inheritance? I'm like, Allah's giving you one door of Jannah. Do you want to bang it close? Like, is this not a perfect time to atone for all your shortcomings? The advice of my beloved dad that I have quoted in many parts of the world, and every time I quote it, it just gives me a shiver in my back. He tells me and my siblings, he says, my children, the day you lose your parents, you will forget the moments they hurt you, but the moments you hurt them will haunt you till your grave. Do good things and have good memories. My mom asked me for this, I gave it to her. Don't tell your mom to wait. Don't tell your mom to wait. I'm asking you, don't tell your mom to wait. There's a brother back home. Allah had blessed him with a lot of wealth. He had invited me to his place for lectures many a times with my family. Great empire. And things just started going down. One after the other, he just started losing, like all my investments. And one day I just sat and said, Ya Allah, I'm just losing everything. And then in a dream I was told that during your heydays and your glory days, often your mom used to call you. And a good brother, mashallah.

0: amazing brother. And then you're like, okay, mommy, will you just wait? I'm busy. I'll call you back later. That was the expensive call that cost you everything. Then he took me to his mom's grave. And the way he sobbed, I sobbed for the way he sobbed. He says, Ma, I just wish the grave can open and you can come out. And all I can say is forgive me.
1: Ya Allah, Ya Allah. That's our weakness. That's our weakness. We do that. We do that. Especially with our beloved parents, we do that. It's like we don't have time for them. It's like if they ask you for something, you'll say, yeah, okay, mommy, I'll bring it for you. You don't end up bringing it. Or sometimes you say, mommy, you know what, I'll call you back now. Give me about 5 minutes. You don't even end up calling them. You are, yeah, it's the truth. It's the truth, my beloved, wonderful listeners of Salatu Salam. You know what Hazrat Maulana Mufti Sulaiman Mullah said? He said, you can have the greatest empire. And then eventually everything just starts falling down like that. Why? Yeah? When you don't have time for your beloved mother and father, it will haunt you. It will haunt you. The day they close their eyes, my beloved, wonderful listeners of Salatu Salam, you will cry and you will go to the qabr and you will say, Mom, Dad, I wish I could just hug you or kiss you one more time and tell you, please forgive me. Yeah. If you and I are not going to open our eyes, I'm telling you, I tell this to all my colleagues and all my friends. I say, you want a beautiful life. You want a life of barakah. You want a life of sukoon and tranquility. Make your beloved parents khidmat. Make time for your beloved mama and papa. Take these words, what I'm telling you, my beloved, wonderful listeners of Salatu Salam. Today we say, but why is this happening to my children? Why is this happening to me? Why this? Why that? Sit, think, look back like this. Did I hurt my mom? Did I hurt my dad? Did I do everything for them? You want to do the world for who? You want to do the world for everybody. You want to please and you want people to look at you. Oh, this guy is a dinkum person. He's tops. But you don't have time to make time for your beloved parents. How's that? How's that, my beloved, wonderful listeners of Salatu Salam? Wake up, O Ummah. Wake up. 4 minutes after 6 Central African time on this early, beautiful, mashallah, Thursday morning. I wanted to play this just for 1 or 2 minutes. This is you must play this daily after Fajr for evil eyes and protection. For evil eyes and protection. I just want to play it for you just for 1 minute. 1 minute. Play this every day after Fajr for evil eyes and protection. Play this, Ruqayyah. Just listen to this. 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

0: You must read this or play it every day, daily after Fajr. 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I'll send it to you, inshallah, inshallah, inshallah. It's exactly now 6 minutes after 6 Central African time on this early beautiful morning, my beloved wonderful listeners of Sa'atus Salam. You know, I wanted to ask the listeners quickly. Since you guys are listening to Sa'atus Salam, can anybody tell me who is this Qari?
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0: Can anybody tell me who's the قارئ؟

0: This is not Qari. No, it's not Qari Umar Basheikh. I see brother Umar Khan says from Ireland. He says, Malana, is it Qari Umar Basheikh? No. It's not Qari Umar Basheikh. I wanna know from the listeners, who's this? I see somebody says, Malana, this is Sheikh. Who's this Sheikh Yaqub from university? No. This is not Sheikh Yaqub. I want to know who is this Qari. I'll play it for you tomorrow, inshallah. Let's go for our ad break. It's 9 minutes after 6 of African time. When we come back, inshallah, we will be playing the Q&A of our beloved Fadilatul Ustad, Hazrat Malana Mufti Abdullah Dokre Damat Barakatum Hafidhullah.
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0: A beautiful morning indeed, Yawmul Khamis. My beloved wonderful listeners of Salam Media, our beloved wonderful listeners of Sa'atus Salam, the time of peace. 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Let's welcome our beloved senior Ustad Hazrat Malana Mufti Abdullah Dokar Adamat Barakat Mahafidahullah Ustad. Assalamu alaikum wa rahmatullahi wa barakatuh, Ustad.
8: Wa alaikum salam wa rahmatullahi wa barakatuh.
0: How are you, my beloved Ustad? Hope you're well. How's the family? How's your beloved kids, Ustad?
8: Alhamdulillah, all well.
0: I see that student of Deen from
8: Israel. Bingo.
0: Yeah, it's a bingo. They pinging me one way here. They say, please ask Ustad, give them the jawab. Come on, Ustad. I don't know if you remember, they were asking.
8: Yeah, I remember the question.
0: About who did 4 good deeds, and Sayyidina Abu Bakr had done all 4. Nabi sallallahu alayhi wa sallam then said, whoever does this act will enter Jannah. Ji, Ustad, bismillah.
8: Bismillah ar-Rahman ar-Rahim. No, students of Deen, Mawlana, we mustn't give them the answers. You know, at the madrasa.
0: Yeah, yeah.
8: Yesterday also I gave the students of the first year class, I gave them some homework.
0: Mm-hmm.
8: You know, they nag you for the answer.
0: Yeah.
8: But you don't give them the answer. And there's no... It's not not a bad intention. It's a good intention, so that they learn how to find things on their own.
0: Mm.
8: One day when someone asks them a question, they know where to find the answer.
0: Yeah.
8: So we're not going to give him the answer, Mawlana. He must come with the answer.
0: Yeah. The student of Deen says, my dear beloved Mufti Sahab, we did not do mutala as yet.
8: Never mind, it's all right. We're giving him extra mutala.
0: Extra mutala. Ustad, yesterday, I think there was a listener that asked you to get married over the phone. Could you just explain, Ustad, what's the jawab on that masla and masai, Ustad?
8: Okay, so, you know, you're not allowed to get married over the phone. There is a condition that, you know, at least the wakil, the person that's representing the bride, should be in the same gathering as the person accepting, you know, the nikah. You know, the husband. So, you know, nikah with proxy is permissible, but over the phone where, you know, like they have Skype or they have, you know, a telephone conversation, and then, you know, on the telephone conversation, the husband is in a different country, the wife is in a different country, and they do nikah over the phone, that is not permissible.
0: Mm. There's a question that came in this morning. The friend sent a message regarding the brother who shot it, of course, by mistake. Well, it was not intentional of that little girl, 12-year-old girl. I see this thing is still going on. So they're asking Mufti Abdullah about what Mufti Desai said, that the brother must pay 1.4 million. So they want to know, Ustad, what happens the brother does not have 1.4 million? Can you guys not help the brother, Ustad? What happens,
8: well,
0: Ustad?
8: Well, I'm sure there's people in his family or whatever.
0: Mm.
8: And it's due over 3 years. It's not due immediately. So if he's working,
0: okay,
8: he can pay it off. It's not like he has to pay it immediately now and now. Yeah.
0: Mm. Mufti Sahab, I'm facing problems with my parents. I need advice as they are developing very negative approach towards every issue in life. I don't know if I should just leave them and walk out of their lives. They criticize on people a lot and find fault in every person. They think their way is always the best, Mufti Abdullah. I have tried convincing them, and also I tried to show them that the other side of the picture, but they never listen and start arguing. I think we start this listener needs nasiha. He says,
8: the best thing to do is, like, when someone is not performing salah, read the verses of salah to him. What a great impact it has. You know, the person listens to it, and without screaming, without shouting, without fighting, you'll see that if a person listens to it continuously, he'll become punctual with his salah. And so, you know, in matters like this also, it's important to find chapters, you know, in the books of hadith, and don't intentionally read it to them, but perhaps pass it on to them, or, you know, share hadith with them, etc. And, you know, one of the hadith of the Prophet sallallahu alaihi wasallam is that argumentative people will not enter the, you know, not enter Jannah. And also the other hadith where the Prophet sallallahu alaihi wasallam said, he asked the Sahaba radiallahu anhum, who is a bankrupt person? Manil Muflis. And then the Sahaba radiallahu anhum replied that, man la dirhama wa la mata'a lahu, the person who doesn't have anything. No assets, no money, no nothing, that's a bankrupt person. The Prophet said, no, a bankrupt person will be the person who will come on the day of Qiyamah with accepted salah, accepted fasting, accepted zakat, accepted good deeds, but everything will be taken away from him. And because, and the reason for that would be because shatama hadha, he swore it so-and-so, taraba hadha, he hit so-and-so, qadafa hadha, he false accused so-and-so. And, you know, all the things that people make, like today, unfortunately, you know, these things are very common. It's not just, you know, in parents' homes where they believe that they're better and superior, and this is something which is not good, it is bad. أبصر الناس من نظر إلى عيوب نفسه. The person with the best eyesight or the person with the best eyes is the one that looks at his own faults. And mm-hmm. you know, introspection is far better than criticism. While there might be a place to criticize those that are close to you, like your own children and stuff, and criticize constructively. Mm-hmm. And you said, if criticism is an ugly word, but, you know, politely remind them. Or sometimes in a harsh way also, in a firm way, to reprimand them and remind them about their duties to Allah Ta'ala. But mm-hmm. this is common, where people believe that their way is the only way. Later on in their life, they find that whatever they said about other people happens to them. And so, you know, we should be very mindful and careful of not sitting in judgment of other people and, you know, considering other people to be fools and dull-witted. And there are too many of these type of people out there. It's in all matters. It's not only in worldly matters. People will say that so-and-so doesn't earn money, he's a fool. So-and-so has got so little money, he's dumb, you know, and that's from a worldly point of view. And then from a religious point of view also, we sit in judgment of others that so-and-so is so irreligious. So-and-so's children are like this, so-and-so's children are like that. And this is a huge problem, and it's something that we should be avoiding at all costs. Even, you know, religious people today have the same sickness. We all have the same sickness. Shaitan knows that he will, you know, he's lost hope that we would, as mentioned in the hadith, in the Shaitan, Shaitan has lost hope that we will worship him ever. We will worship Allah Ta'ala only. ولكن في التحليش بينهم. He knows that he can create however among us and make us fight with each other. And that will be our destruction. Because when we fight with each other, we make evil of each other. When we fight with each other, we look down upon each other. When we fight with each other, we false accuse each other. And these type of things are detrimental, not only for our dunya, it is detrimental for our iman and our deen. May Allah Ta'ala save us. So, you know, my advice to you is firstly, they are your parents. وَإِن جَاهَدَاكَ عَلَىٰ أَن تُشْرِكَ بِمَا لَيْسَ لَكَ بِعِلْمٍ فَلَا تُطِعْهُمَا. If they tell you to be a mushrik, that's the only time you don't have to listen to them. But then to, you know, وَصَاحِبْهُمَا فِي الدُّنْيَا مَعْرُوفًا.
0: They
8: are your parents, you deal with them in a kind way. If you feel that, you know, they are, sometimes certain people, you sit in their company, you just feel, you feel sick. You know, you feel sick because they only just sit and talk nonsense. They talk about other people all the time. And fools talk about other people. Intelligent people talk about Allah Ta'ala. They talk about new ideas. And so, you know, don't sit in the company of them. If they are continuously bickering and criticizing people, you can avoid the company respectfully. But, you know, if they don't want to listen to the hadith, so, you know, you can advise them politely, but that's all you can do.
0: Ustaz, maybe I'm just thinking, maybe, if Ustaz maybe...
8: To raise nasiha on another,
0: yeah,
8: anyway.
0: Yeah, I'm just thinking maybe Ustaz could maybe just advise his brother and maybe advise as well to all our mommies and daddies. He says, yeah, I'm so scared, Muftisa, because I don't know where this is going to lead all of us people. All of us, please tell me any du'as to make and any help or suggestions or tips.
8: That ta'aleem in your home. You have to maintain. Take Riyadu Salihin. The one that the Salafis read, man. Take
0: Riyadu Salihin. Hey, don't go there,
8: Ustaz. I'm just saying, you know.
0: Gigi, Ustaz.
8: Riyadu Salihin, the hadith book, the words of the Prophet, sallallahu alayhi wa sallam, authentic narrations. You don't have to do any explanation. Take the book and read it in your home. You will see great goodness.
0: He says, Yo Ustad, also please note I don't misbehave with them, nor do I yell or scream to make my point through, but their constant negativeness annoys me. He says, Yo Ustad, can I walk out on them? Can I maybe shout them or walk out of their lives, Ustad?
8: So walking out of their lives is not advisable. You shouldn't do that. But I hope you're standing on your own two feet and they're not supporting you.
0: He says, they're old, but they're annoying me. Allahu Akbar. Yalla.
8: Yeah, make dua for them, man.
0: Yeah, Ustad. Yeah, Allah. Somebody says, yeah, best Q&A is Mufti Dokrat, better than Radio Al Ansar. I don't know who's the Ustad. I'm just reading the questions out there.
8: That's not a question, man.
0: I'm just reading whatever messages
8: anyway,
0: are coming.
8: What he's saying is that Allah Ta'ala has been kind to us. He's concealed our faults. If people knew our faults, they wouldn't even want to look at us, you know. So we thank Allah Ta'ala for that. And Mufti AK, is Barkaz Al Ansari, is our senior.
0: Definitely.
8: When we were younger, I'm still much more junior in comparison to him. We used to listen to his Q&A.
0: Subhanallah.
8: I heard Mawlana Arafat when I was a teenager, man. You know, we don't want to be... comparison also is something which is... Sometimes people compare... In the among the children also. They compare, you know, you're like so-and-so, or so-and-so is better than you. And comparison is honestly one of the worst punishments you could do to anybody. So, JazakAllah khair, we appreciate it. You know what, I think Allah Ta'ala reward you.
0: Ameen,
8: but
0: Ameen.
8: We don't want to be compared to anyone.
0: Yeah, you know, that's true.
8: We hope that Allah Ta'ala uses us as a means of goodness.
0: Question that came in about the parents, the listener is saying, yeah, he's living under them. Ya Allah.
8: That is the problem, you see. The other thing is that you get some men, they're not supposed to be living under their parents. You know, like among other cultures, when the guy reaches like 18, they're like, hey, get out of the house, no? Go make your own life, you know. But among us, alhamdulillah, you know, we look after our children till they are fathers of other children, you know, and that is something which is, it's not good, it's harmful. It is very, very bad. You know, people that have been through difficulty in life and have seen days of no food and have seen days of difficulty of trying to make ends meet and all of that, they end up growing up as much stronger men. And those that are cushy all the time, you know, they later on in life find difficulty too difficult for them. And this is something which is not good. It's not good for the parents and not good for the children as well. You're not doing any good to your child. So if you are living under your parents, Hazrat, you need to get a wake up.
0: You
8: need to be looking after your parents. They shouldn't be looking after you. If if your condition is such that they are looking after you, just keep quiet. You have no right to talk. You must go out and you must make your life count also. Take care of your parents. Not your parents, take care of you. I don't know the details of who you are. I don't intend to shout you, but I'm just saying.
0: Indeed, Ustad, indeed. Ustad, there's a sister that message asking, do you do tafsir classes, Ustad, for ladies? I don't know if it's in Pretoria or in Erasmus. They're asking, Doctor?
8: Not currently, no.
0: If you're doing tafsir classes for ladies, Ustad, I think they want to know if... let's go to a listener in Springs. How did the different races, types of people come about? Ustad, from Springs.
8: Allah Ta'ala's creation. They are the creation of Allah Ta'ala. You know, Adam alayhi salatu wa salam, you know, wa mother Hawa radiyallahu anha alayhima salam. Allah Ta'ala gave them different children, and from the different children, the different progenies.
0: Well, listen to this one here. Somebody says here from Lanesia, asked Mufti Saab, can we read namaz at home? Because of the World Cup, people say your namaz is not valid. Who are they to judge? Ustad?
8: If you read namaz at home because of the World Cup, I don't understand. Fajr namaz, what?
0: Must be Fajr namaz, or maybe because the matches will be during Maghrib time, during Asr, you know, so they want to know if they read the namaz at home.
8: Who are they to judge?
0: Yeah.
8: Well, you know, I mean, it's your choice. The most important time of the day is when you're reading Salah. You have to, it's a meeting with Allah Ta'ala. If you had a meeting with some king of the world or president, and you told him that you're watching soccer, you'll see him later, how would he take it? You probably won't do that. You'll dress up in the best way possible. You'll go there to the king, and you'll make sure that you're on time and forget about the soccer match. Never mind worrying about recording it also, but you'll forget about the soccer match and life will carry on, you know, because that will prioritize. If you were getting married on that day and it was, you know, someone that you were in love with,
0: yes,
8: and you wanted to marry them, you'd watch the soccer match or you'd go for your nikah. Most likely you'll go for your nikah. You know, but this is a meeting with our Rabb, our Creator. It's not a matter of permissible or impermissible, it's a matter of love. If we love Allah Ta'ala, then we will drop everything and go to Allah Ta'ala. When the Mu'adhin is saying, Hayya al-Salah, Hayya al-Falah, we will know and believe that our success, our happiness and peace is going to meet our Creator. And if you feel that it's okay to, and you don't want anyone to judge you, and you feel it's okay that, you know what, you can just delay your meeting with your Creator, you can live with that.
0: Ya Allah. Isn't this a hadith? If you read Salah at home with no valid, without a valid excuse, something like that.
8: It is. There's a hadith of the Prophet Sallallahu Alaihi Wasallam, where the Prophet Sallallahu Alaihi Wasallam said that I wish to make someone imam of the masjid, and I wish to go out and find all the believers that are reading Salah at home, then I should burn their homes upon them. You know, this was rahmatul lil alameen, the mercy, you know, from Allah Ta'ala. A meeting with our Rabb, our Creator, and we want to sacrifice it for some soccer game.
0: Astaghfirullah.
8: We're not sitting in judgment of yours. We're just saying that it's our advice to you, that you should know that, you know, that is not the right thing.
0: He wants to know is valid or not. That's what he says here. Ask Moses, is valid.
8: Also, you know, you can decide.
0: Yalla. Yeah, listen to this one here. Somebody says, yeah, Mufti Saab, I played very good football. My friend told me, he told me, nice. What? Nice, Ronaldo. I smiled at him thinking and accepting that I am Ronaldo and becoming happy about it. Ronaldo is a Christian footballer. Did I commit kufr by thinking and becoming happy that someone called me a Christian by calling me Ronaldo? Is that anonymous?
8: When these thoughts come to your mind, you say, astaghfirullah and carry on. Don't think too deep, you know. More you deep you think towards, it will become for you emotionally also. Say, A'udhu billahi minash shaitani rajeem, astaghfirullah and carry on. Don't perpetuate the thought. That's all. You are definitely not Ronaldo. And Ronaldo definitely doesn't know you.
0: Yeah, that's very true, Stad. Very true. Yes. Let's go to our varsity student.
8: Especially from lands, Monona. If you're from lands.
0: Yeah.
8: I don't think these people even know lands exist in the world. Like the soccer players and all these games. You think they know lands, Monona?
0: No, definitely not.
8: Soweto. Maybe they'll know where Soweto is.
0: Hey, Ustad. Ustad, the varsity student says that one question is that I have is that they say that Prophet Yusuf, alayhi salam, peace be upon him, has been given half of all beauty. It's in Sahih Muslim. I think now some people say that half of the beauty of earth, and some people say half of the beauty of all humans. Can you please explain this? And they also say that, inshallah, in Jannat, we will look like Prophet Yusuf. The varsity student, Ustad.
8: With regards to quantities that are mentioned in Hadith, the intention is, I wouldn't say exaggeration, the intention is to show kathra, to show a lot of it. So if you say that Yusuf alayhi salam is half the beauty, it doesn't mean exactly half, it means a lot. So that's what it means. So there are many hadith like this here, where certain numbers, like the word sabah, seven, or the word 70, doesn't specify, it's not specific with that number, it just means sab'ina marratan, means like how we would say 1,000 times. It doesn't mean 1,000 times, it just means a lot. So when you're talking about the beauty of Yusuf alayhi salam, like someone is so beautiful, you say, sure, like that's the most beautiful person in the world, you know? And to you, that is the most beautiful person in the world. Aisha radiallahu anha said, today that Nazam, you were playing one now also.
0: Before
8: the program started, Aisha radiallahu anha said that the people of Yusuf alayhi salam, when they saw Yusuf alayhi salam's beauty, they cut their fingers.
0: Yallah.
8: And if they saw my Muhammad, they cut their hearts out.
0: Allahu
8: Akbar. So the thing is that definitely Yusuf alayhi salam was extremely handsome. You know, Allah Ta'ala, it made him very beautiful. And fairy is the key word, Fairy beautiful,
0: Ustad, I remember there was a question asking about something about Google. Who was Googling facts? I have a friend who was Googling facts of Islam. He came across a website, whatever. So now I see this, the same listeners asking, Mufti Saab, you said that we shouldn't take hadith, authentic hadith from this Googling or websites, whatever. But he wants to know that there's ulama that they go on this Google, like Mufti Menk and whatever. So they want to know, Ustad, should we still follow the website or...
8: You must know that ulama that are Googling, especially if they're well-read, they would know the hadith. They just need to maybe give a screenshot of it, you know. It's easy to, but they know the hadith. So there's a difference between like someone that knows researching and someone that doesn't know researching, you know. So there are certain tools that are available to the ulama that the ulama use also, possibly on Google or on some app store, whatever. But they know the masla. They just trying to get it out very quickly so they can share it with you. You know, that's it. It's very different from someone that doesn't know and Googles, you know, then you don't know, you just get the wrong answer. So we would not advise Google for any person that doesn't have background knowledge of hadith.
0: Ustad, let's understand this message. It says, I have been told that if, for example, one reads Surah Nasr in the first rakat, then in the next rakat, one cannot read Surah Ikhlas. It has to be the next surah or a gap of two surahs. Please clarify this ruling for me. Example, does it apply only for short surahs? Does it apply to four rakat salah as well? For long surahs, can one read from different parts of the surah in consecutive rakats? Example, one, first rakat beginning verses of Surah Najm, and second rakat ending verses of Surah Najm. Ustad?
8: The Fuqaha have mentioned that, you know, from Surah Kuvirat down, the Shamsu Kuvirat,
0: yes,
8: down, you know, there you shouldn't skip One surah only. If you skip two surahs, you know. But if a person does read the next surah, his salah is valid with no karaha. Even if you read different surahs, like in the first rakat, you read Qul a'udhu bi rabbi nas, in second rakat Qul a'udhu bi rabbi al-falaq, your salah would be valid. However, it is against the sequence of the Quran, and so it will be disliked. You know? But the dislike also is not harsh. So it's just from the Shamsu Kubira down, it's advisable that you should, you know, not read the next surah immediately. You should skip two surahs. But if you do read the next surah, your salah is valid.
0: Let's go to our next question, Ustaz. Somebody says here, Mufti Saab, how do we respond to claims of Christians healing people through prayer to Jesus? This is Brother Fadil. Ustaz.
8: Well, you know, you don't have to respond, firstly. There's no need for us to respond to anything. Some people get taken aback to say, hey, there must be truth in it. And this is something that, which is mentioned in our books of Istidraj.
0: Istidraj. Yeah,
8: Istidraj means where Allah Ta'ala allows certain people certain abilities, you know, and it is not because they have the ability to do it or they're on the truth. They're only able to do it because Allah Ta'ala is roping them. Give them rope, and then finally they will hang themselves with the rope. Now, I remember when we went to India, so you get some of these people that are, they fast continuously. They're so thin and so scrawl, you know, like they've got no meat on them. Some of them, their eyelids also don't open. They have to open their eyelids for them. They are so weak.
0: Sure.
8: In that stage, you know, they are able to perform certain, according to them, miracle. It's not a miracle. It's called istidraj. You know, they will hang themselves and be doomed to the fire of Jahannam. But Allah Ta'ala allows it because of certain sacrifices they are making. So that when you see, like, if you see, and even if it's true, whether it's true or not, is, you know, it's questionable. But even if it's true that some people are getting healed, it's not something that we get involved in. We know it from the devil. And, you know, Allah Ta'ala is roping them. Finally, they will hang themselves. They will find themselves in the pit of Jahannam.
0: Ya Allah, subhanallah, ya Allah. Somebody says, Ustad, is it permissible to say we are children of God? Anonymous sister.
8: We are Ibadur Rahman. We are the servants of Allah, not children.
0: I think maybe they're using the word God, so what I want to know, maybe is it permissible?
8: God, we prefer not translating Allah Ta'ala as God, even though some people do, you know, understand what it means when you say God. They wouldn't understand, you know, deity or deity or Allah Ta'ala. And so, you know, if someone uses the word, they're not sinful, but God does have goddess, it does have God link, etc. And so, you know, it wouldn't be advisable to use those words in translation.
0: I've got a parent from, okay, I'm not going to mention the place's name because the parent says here, as Mufti Saab, a teacher who's teaching hifz, but his life outside the class is very different. Should he still continue teaching the students hifz, Ustad, like how you're teaching, or should they take the children out of that?
8: It's difficult to say, you know, what you mean that his life outside his class is different. You know, I mean, that's your choice. Whoever you choose to put your child at is your choice. You know, I don't know what you mean when you say that his life out of his class is different.
0: Maybe, Ustad, maybe they're trying to say maybe... I don't know. I'm trying to say maybe that's...
8: Let them say exactly what they're saying. Let's not assume for them. Let them say whatever they're saying. And then we can say, if you think the person is not a good person, there's no need to go around making stories about him. You can just change the class and take your child and put the child somewhere else.
0: Yeah. Oh, they're saying, yeah, we heard he listens to music. They say they heard. They didn't see it. So I don't know, Ustad. What do you
8: think? In that case, then you shouldn't send your child.
0: Islamic ruling on lying to the government for welfare money, as Mufti Abdullah Ustad. Islamic ruling.
8: A believer should not put himself in a situation where it will lead to disgrace. You know, if they do checks and balances and then find out that you're not, it will be bad for you. And so, you know, these type of things are not advisable. They're not good. You know, you shouldn't be doing all these things. It will just bring harm to you later on.
0: Shemuzo, Ustad, the student of from VC Pingo says... he says, I'm a very weak student. That's why I'm asking Mufti Saab for
8: assistance. I'm going to make you strong, inshallah.
0: Allah, Akbar, how is that?
8: You must come with the answer.
0: Yeah, you must come with the answer. Let's go to Zambia. There's a listener from Zambia says, would Allah Ta'ala accept your fasting in Ramadan if you receive and give riba and receive income, which is based on selling alcohol products, to start from Zambia?
8: You know, that is between Allah Ta'ala acceptance. I can't say if an action is accepted or not, but I would say, you know, differentiate between the two actions. One is the fast, that is Allah Ta'ala can accept or not accept. That's between the person and Allah Ta'ala. I can't say whether it's accepted or not. But, you know, if you are doing these type of transactions, then, you know, in the hadith it is mentioned, أَنَّا يُسْتَجَابُ لَهُ وَيَجْ دُعَا will get accepted. His dua won't get accepted. Then you can imagine it's salah. That's all I can say. But I can't say that his fast is not accepted. That only Allah Ta'ala knows. Allah Ta'ala is the acceptor of actions. But rather advise the brother that look, all these interest dealings you are involved in, you should get out of them.
0: Let's go to our Rivet, mashallah, Rivet listener from Escort. They want to know if Ustad could please explain the prophets of Allah, sallallahu alayhi wa sallam, see Allah on Mi'raj. I'm a bit confused, the Rivet listener, Ustad.
8: Yeah, so, you know, what's the ayat of the Quran that, you know, for كَانَ قَوْبَ كَوْسِينِ وَأَدْنَى. Now, he was very close to Allah Ta'ala, and, you know, the Quran, وَالنَّجْمِ إِذَا هَوَى مَا ظَلَّ صَاحِبُكُمَ مَا غَوَى. You know, in those surahs, Allah Ta'ala speaks about the meeting of the Prophet sallallahu alayhi wa sallam with Allah Ta'ala. But the reality of all these things, inshallah, in the akhirah will know.
0: Ustaz, just one more question here. Okay, two more questions. The listener says that, yes, I do live with my parents, but Mufti Sahib, you know, parents are hard to live with when they're old. I think maybe this brother, I don't
8: know. Are they supporting you?
0: Oh, you. Ustaz is going to wake him now. Yeah.
8: If they are supporting you, then they are not hard to live with. You are hard to live with.
0: Ustaz, is it okay to pray Qadha, Witr, Salah behind a person who is praying Maghrib?
8: No.
0: Okay. The person says, yes. He's not working with that, but he's living with his parents. I think maybe, I don't know.
8: You're being a burden for your parents.
0: Yeah. Hey, I tell you.
8: A burden for your parents. Please don't get involved in what wrong your parents are doing. You fix your life up first. Go get a job. Go start working.
0: Just one more question to start before you leave us. It's 22 already. It says, from Cape Town, Christians believe that Jesus said he was God. Muslims believe he did not. I, as a Muslim, always receive questions asking, how do you love Jesus if you think he's a liar? In response, I say that he never said he was God, and that he actually said there was another prophet, Muhammad, peace be upon him, coming. Are the historical facts I can present to back this up, Mufti Abdullah? Christian says, well, disciples died saying that Jesus was God. Why would they lie? I'm from Cape Town, Ustad.
8: Yeah, I think there's misinterpretations. But if you go to the Quran, if you go to the seventh juz, just before the end of Surah Al-Ma'idah, the last ruku, Allah Ta'ala says, أعوذ بالله من الشيطان الرجيم وإذ قال الله يا عيسى ابن مريم أأنت قلت 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You know, so Allah Ta'ala reminds us in these verses that Isa alayhi salatu wasalam on the day of Qiyamah, Allah will ask him, did you tell the people that they mistake you and your mother and the deities as objects of worship besides Allah Ta'ala? He said, Allah, glory be to you, I know nothing about this. What are the people talking about? I didn't tell them.
0: Sure.
8: You know, so the Quran says very clearly, and not only the Quran, their books also tell them. It's just, unfortunately, there's misinterpretation.
0: Well, it's 6:41. Let's go to our Adda'u. What do I, Ustad? What's our nasiha this morning, Ustad?
8: Stay away from ghibah. Stay away from backbiting, talking ill and evil of people. It will destroy your soul. It will destroy your inner peace. It will take away goodness from your life. May Allah Ta'ala save us. You know, like the hadith has mentioned, the Prophet sallallahu alaihi wasallam said, you know, that if you have something good to say, say it. Otherwise, just be quiet.
0: It's good.
8: فَلْيَكُنْ خَيْرًا أَوْ لِيَصْمُتْ. A person, if he has something good to say, say something good. Otherwise, chup-chup. Just stay quiet, yeah?
0: جزاكم الله خيرًا أستاذ في أمان الله.
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0: 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And to that brother, hey man, come on man, look at your beloved mother and father. I know some people say, Molana, you know, when parents get old, they're annoying, they this and they that. Come on, my beloved brother, man. Love your mother, love your father. I know you send that lengthy question, but when they close their eyes, you're going to cry. You're going to phone me and you're going to say, Molana Rafat, hey, I wish my mom and I wish my dad was, I wish I could just tell them I love you or hug them for the last time. Come on, my beloved brother. Anyway, see you guys tomorrow morning, same time, same place on our program. Sa'atu Salam. Up next, it's Suratul Yasin, sponsored from an anonymous listener from Mefa King, for the Isail Sawab of his beloved marhum parents and all the marhumin and our beloved Nabi Kareem Muhammad Mustafa Janab Sallallahu Alaihi Wasallam. From myself and brother Sadiq, have a beautiful morning. Remember, do good, be good, spread good, think good, feel good, say good. Allahumma ahdina wahdibina wahdina sa jamia. Assalamu alaikum wa rahmatullahi wa barakatuh.

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2: The recital of Surah Yasin has been brought to you by an anonymous sponsor of Mahekeng for the Isale Thawab of his late parents, Nabi Sallallahu Alaihi Wasallam, and all Marhumin.
3: A'udhu billahi minash shaytanir rajim. 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

0: The recital of Surah Yasin was brought to you by an anonymous sponsor of Mahekeng for the Asale Thawab of his late parents, Nabi Sallallahu Alaihi Wasallam, and all Marhumin.
1: It's a new beginning. It's a new era. Salam Media. Humanitarian journalism.
2: Allah says in Surah At-Talaq, and He, Allah, will provide him from sources he never could imagine. And whosoever puts his trust in Allah, then He will suffice him. Verily, Allah will accomplish His purpose. Indeed, Allah has set a measure for all things. When we are faced with a difficult situation, and when things seem completely out of control, we are reminded that nothing is outside of Allah's control. Especially when there seems to be no way out of a particular situation, when in fact we can't even conceive of a solution. This is when Allah gives us even greater help. In fact, help that comes outside the realms of human capability and understanding. We often lose hope in something because our rational minds are doing the thinking. Maybe it's an essay deadline. Maybe we're trying to arrive somewhere on time and we've got delayed. Maybe someone is unwell. Maybe a community is being oppressed. Or maybe we can't get a job. But here Allah is telling us that His help goes beyond human imagination. If we only ask Allah based on what we think is possible, then we will miss out on the otherworldly, miraculous nature of Allah's help. Musa alayhi salam understood this when he was trapped between the Red Sea and the army of Fir'aun. Maryam alayhi salam understood this as she bravely returned to her people with the baby Jesus alayhi salam in her arms. And so too did Zakaria alayhi salam when he prayed for a child. Though he and his wife were in their old age, they were not just pious people, they were smart and open-minded too. The more someone's mind is open to the power of Allah, the higher they will aim and the more they will achieve in this life and the next. If you look at the second sentence in the verse, and whosoever puts his trust in Allah, then He will suffice him. Allah tells us about another reward that comes with trusting Him, and that is the reward of contentment and peace. This is the meaning of, and Allah is sufficient for him. When something is sufficient, it means you're satisfied. You need nothing else and seek nothing else. It means you are at ease with whatever Allah has willed for you, and recognize there is good even in things that seem to be negative. It also means you don't depend on other people. This demonstrates that complete tawakkul is also the thing that gives a human being emancipation and dignity. Dignity is when you are not humiliated by base desires and subjugation. Tawakkul means, therefore, that we are freeing ourselves of the need for the help or approval of the creation. The last two sentences where Allah tells us He will accomplish His purpose and has a measure for all things is a reminder that our provision is already written. All our provisions were already written for us 50,000 years before we were born. Our successes and so-called failures in this dunya are decreed. But the real success is in fact being able to pass the test, either by showing gratitude for the successes or showing sabr and contentment when the failures occur. There may be something we're trying to accomplish, But ultimately, it can never succeed if Allah did not will it. Allah has a purpose that supersedes all our plans. So when we have tried with something and it still doesn't work, then we must realize that Allah is in control, not us. And rather than feeling disappointed by that, we should try to understand that everything Allah decrees for us has wisdom in it. Whatever you're facing in life, it is in fact the fulfillment of a plan, the accomplishment of a purpose, specially designed and tailored for each and every individual. In Surah Al-Baqarah, Allah says, "And it may be that you dislike a thing, while it is good for you. And it may be that you love a thing, while it is evil for you. And Allah knows, while you know not." The lesson from the test is often more valuable and a greater achievement than the original thing we were seeking. The meaning of this verse should also act as a reassurance that when others are working against those who do good, against the deen, and against the truth, then they ultimately will fail, even if we cannot perceive this. For Allah has only given them respite for a short time before He destroys their plans. This was often the case with evil communities in the past. Allah gave them some short-term, superficial successes, which made them feel arrogant for a while. But in the end, their plans and their plots failed. We see this in the examples of Ad, Thamud, the people of the ditch, and the Pharaoh. Amazing stories in the Quran that we should study and seek to draw lessons from. So the final conclusion is that we need to reprogram our way of thinking, to not limit Allah's power and aid to what we think is rationally possible. Know that we humans have a bounded rationality that can't perceive the endless capacity of Allah's will. And we should reconfigure our minds to truly recognize that Allah can command and facilitate anything for us. Also, we need to remind ourselves that worrying and fretting about things that Allah has already decreed and measured out perfectly for us is a pointless exercise. We should just get on with what is in our hands. Do what we can in the circumstances we are currently in, and keep making dua for the best from Allah, the Most High. Practical tips to achieve the above. Force yourself to make dua for that which seems impossible. Keep trying with whatever practical means you're available. Especially if you think the doors have already closed. Example, when rushing to catch a plane and the check-in desk has already closed. True story. That job application, no matter how fierce the competition might seem, when a deadline is looming and you need to ask for an extension, but doubt it will be given. Such are times when your trust in Allah is pushed to the very limit. Will you still persevere? Listen to Quran, and especially familiarize yourself with its stories of the prophets and the Salihin, the righteous, peace be upon them. Their actions and deep conviction will help to challenge our skepticism and will broaden our minds to appreciate the power of Allah. Be around those people who will give you hope and encouragement, those who help you to avoid regret, who give constructive advice, and who big up the positive sides of things. Look out for and memorize special verses in the Quran, supplications from the Sunnah. That will increase our tawakkul. And finally, what we can do when things are still going badly, when our trust and efforts don't seem to be leading to be the outcome we hope for. In that case, pause, reflect, and purposefully ask ourselves, what is Allah teaching me through this? What negative habit, quality, is He wanting me to let go of? What material things do I still need to detach myself from? What positive outcomes are there that I am overlooking? Are the consequences of this negative situation really that awful that I should be getting this wound up about it? Could it be that this negative outcome is just one small, short-term phase on the way of an overall victory in the long term? When Allah tests us, He's simply teaching us. He will keep giving us those mock exams before the big exam until we learn. And if you do learn and you get what the lesson is all about, then congratulations. That's a very precious blessing and is possibly the real success you're after.
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2: At the time of Umar ibn al-Khattab, radiallahu anhu, there was a boy who slayed the father of two brothers. On being called to the court of Umar radiallahu anhu for trial, the boy explained how he slayed him by accident. So Umar radiallahu anhu asked the two brothers, "Will you not forgive him?" They both said, "No, we want retribution." So Umar asked the boy, "Do you have any last requests?" The boy said, "Yes, my father passed away, and I have a younger brother, and my father left some money for my brother. I would like 3 days to retrieve this wealth from a hidden place so that I could make sure my brother gets it when I die." Umar radiallahu anhu said, I can only give you permission to leave if you have a guarantor. So we can guarantee that you will return for judgment. The boy shouted out in the court, "Will someone not help me today?" Everyone puts their head down, and there was a hushed silence in the courtroom. Noticing there was no one to support the boy, Abu Dharr al-Ghifari radiallahu anhu, the noble companion who gave da'wah to many tribes, raised his hand. He understood that a guarantor takes full responsibility for the one he vouches for, and recognized that if the boy did not come back, he instead will have to face the capital punishment of retribution. Therefore, Umar radiallahu anhu released the boy in place of Abu Dharr al-Ghifari radiallahu anhu. The first day passed by and the boy was nowhere to be seen. The second day passed by in the same way. On the third day, as the day passed noon, the two brothers took Abu Dharr al-Ghifari radiallahu anhu to the courtroom and pressed for fulfillment of the judgment. However, they were reminded that the day does not end till Maghrib, and so crowds upon crowds all waited in the courtroom, shocked and worried that this famous Sahabi would be slayed for a young boy who had betrayed him. As they entered late afternoon, there was still no sign of the boy, and everyone was making dua and pleading for mercy. As the final minutes before the adhan of Maghrib approached, the door slammed open and the boy rushed in. Umar radiallahu anhu was astonished and asked the boy, "Oh boy, why did you come back? I did not send anyone after you to call you, and you could have gone a renegade to save your own life and look after your orphan brother. What made you come back?" He said, "I did not want anyone to say that when a Muslim gave his word, he did not fulfill it. So I came back." Umar radiallahu anhu then turned to Abu Dharr radiallahu anhu and said, "Oh Abu Dharr, what made you act as the guarantor of this boy, despite not knowing him or whether he would return?" Abu Dharr al-Ghifari radiallahu anhu replied, "I saw a Muslim in need, and I did not ever want anyone to say that a Muslim was in need and no one was there to help him. So I raised my hand to be the guarantor of this boy." On hearing this, the brothers shouted out, "And we forgive the boy. When we have people like this, how can a Muslim ask for forgiveness and no one be there to forgive him?" This was the legacy of Islam. One night, Umar went on his rounds as usual. When he heard the voice of a baby crying, Umar stood outside the house for some time. But when the baby did not stop crying, he knocked at the door and was admitted inside the house. He saw that a woman held a small baby in her lap, and the baby continued to cry. Umar turned to the lady and said, "What sort of mother are you? The baby's crying, and you do not feed it with your milk." The woman said, "Go and ask Umar as to what sort of caliph he is. He has ordained a child would not get a stipend until it was weaned, in order to secure the stipend for our child. We are trying to wean it." Umar told the woman, "Feed your baby with your milk, and rest assured you will get the stipend for your baby, even though it is not weaned." The following day in Fajr Salah, Umar cried so much that the Sahaba said we could not understand what he was reciting. After he had finished, he passed orders that stipends would be allowed for children from their date of birth. In 637 CE, Jerusalem offered a truce, provided that the Khalifa come himself from Medina to sign the treaty. Umar set out for Jerusalem with a slave and a camel. No retinue accompanied the caliph. The slave and he would take turns riding the camel, and they also gave the camel time off from carrying either passenger. When they approached Jerusalem, Umar was walking and had to cross through muddy ground. as a result of which his feet and clothes got mud on them. When Umar entered Jerusalem, he was holding the rope of his camel, leading it, and his clothes were patched and muddy. Abu Ubaidah, the commander-in-chief of the Muslim army, and himself a very pious man, suggested that he change his clothes so that the people of Jerusalem, accustomed to the pomp and grandeur of kings and emperors, were not dissuaded from handing the keys of Jerusalem over to him. Umar hit him hard in the chest and reminded him that they had been a disgraced nation. What had brought them honor and elevated them was Islam. Should they seek honor from anything else, they would surely be humiliated again. The only way for success is the way of the Holy Prophet, he said. When the people of Jerusalem saw Umar's simplicity, they started crying. When he arrived in Jerusalem, he was greeted by Sophronius, who undoubtedly must have been amazed that the Caliph of the Muslims, one of the most powerful people in the world at that point, was dressed in no more than simple robes and was indistinguishable from his servant. When it was the year of the famine, Umar radiallahu anhu took pains to ensure that adequate relief reached all people and that there were no persons in the city who went to sleep hungry. One night, as usual, Umar radiallahu anhu went on his round. He was accompanied by his slave Aslam. As he strolled from street to street, all was quiet and the people seemed to be asleep. Umar radiallahu anhu thought to himself, "Thank Allah, there was no one in the city whom the famine has affected." Then as he turned a corner, he saw a cottage where light was burning. And from there, the sound of the weeping of the children was heard. Umar radiallahu anhu went to the cottage. He saw that the lady of the house was cooking something on the hearth, and the children were crying. Umar radiallahu anhu knocked at the gate, and addressing the lady of the house, Umar radiallahu anhu inquired, "Why were the children crying?" She said that they were crying because they were hungry. "And what are you cooking?" asked Umar. The lady said that in the kettle there was only water and stones. That was to fool away the children that food was being cooked for them. She hoped that exhausted the children would go to sleep. Hearing this tale of woe, Umar radiallahu anhu felt guilty. He had thought that because of the arrangements made by him, no one was afflicted in the city, and here was a family which was starving. Umar said to the lady that he would arrange relief for her family immediately. Umar radiallahu anhu went to the Baytul Mal. There he put the necessary provisions in a bag and carried the bag to the cottage. His slave insisted

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5: Dear brothers and sisters, when the topic of Qiyam al-Layl, the night prayer, comes up outside of Ramadan, it can feel a bit out of touch. It can feel a bit disconnected from people because, let's be very honest, when we look at the state of ourselves collectively, it's hard for us to pray the five prayers. We have a struggle with the fara'id, with the mandatory prayers. And so some might say, why talk about tahajjud? Why talk about the night prayer when people are struggling with the five obligatory prayers? And I ask myself that question as well. If someone's struggling with the fara'id, how can they even begin to entertain Qiyam al-Layl, to entertain the idea of praying at night? And Ramadan is, of course, an exception. You find people that, just like people fast Ramadan, that struggle with other obligations in the deen. And we ask Allah to make Ramadan, the fasting of Ramadan, a means for them to fulfill the other obligations. But just as people, you know, can fast Ramadan, but they can't do a lot of those other things throughout the year, in many ways, people sort of relegate this practice to this special 10 nights, and that's it. And we don't really touch it. And maybe one day, my faith will get to the point that I feel connected enough to Allah subhanahu wa ta'ala that I can start to entertain that conversation. And then once I start to dive into the books and I start to read about the way that the Salaf, the way that the pious predecessors viewed Qiyam al-Layl seemingly as an obligation, not an obligation in the technical sense, which we'll get to, but as an obligation on themselves for spiritual health, it can be demoralizing and depressing because you read that and you say, where am I? And these people who would blame themselves so much for missing one night of Qiyam al-Layl, and I don't remember the last time that I prayed a meaningful night. Foremost, when you talk about coming close to Allah subhanahu wa ta'ala, it is true that مَا تَقَرَّبْ إِلَيَّ عَبْدِي بِشَيْءٍ that no تَرَتُهُ عَلَيْهِ than what I have already made obligatory upon them. You can't prioritize the nawafil over the fara'id. You can't prioritize the voluntary deeds over the obligatory deeds. However, if a person tastes the sweetness of certain voluntary deeds, not only can it help them be more consistent with the obligatory deeds, it can help revive the spirit of those obligatory deeds. In fact, which is what Aisha radiallahu ta'ala anha said about Surah Al-Muzzammil. If you read Surah Al-Muzzammil, the third revelation to the Prophet sallallahu alaihi wasallam, it is a page and a half. The second half is one ayah. And Aisha radiallahu ta'ala anha says that Allah withheld the second part of Al-Muzzammil for an entire year from us. Meaning what? When Allah first revealed to us, يَا أَيُّهَا الْمُزَّمِّلُ قُمِ اللَّيْلَ إِلَّا قَلِيلًا نِصْفَهُ أَوْ انْقُصْ مِنْهُ قَلِيلًا أَوْ زِدْ عَلَيْهِ وَرَتِّلِ الْقُرْآنَ تَرْتِيلًا. Allah subhanahu wa ta'ala revealed to the Prophet ﷺ and to the Ummah by extension to stand up and pray at night, to stand up and pray a significant portion of the night, and to recite a significant portion of what was revealed. Aisha radiallahu anha said, for a year, the obligation upon us was Qiyam al-Layl. Meaning Qiyam al-Layl, the night prayer, was an obligation on the Ummah for an entire year before the obligation of the five prayers came later on. Similar to how we have Ayyam and Ma'dudat, some days that were obligatory for fasting. But when Ramadan came, they became voluntary, like the fasting of Arafah and Ashura and other days like that. Okay, so with the prayer of Qiyam al-Layl, she says that for a whole year, and this was the most difficult time in the life of the Prophet ﷺ and by the Ummah who was facing persecution and had no community, which is one of the wisdoms that the ulama mentioned. They didn't have a community to gather. They had no masjid. They had Dar al-Arqam to sneak into and to study and to do what they could. But everyone really had to pray by themselves. For a whole year, she said, we all prayed until our feet would swell. And then Allah subhanahu wa ta'ala revealed the second part of it, which rendered the night prayer voluntary, but the Prophet ﷺ still maintained the habits. Meaning the Prophet ﷺ still would pray until his feet would swell. And of course, many of the companions would maintain that habit. And there was a wisdom to that, that when you are struggling, this practice is not just a means of giving you great perspective and great connection to your Lord, but it also provides a unique level of relief, of hem, of stress and anxiety. And that's something that's very unique about this particular habit, this particular good deed when you read about it. The way that the companions and the Salaf and the pious predecessors speak about this act in particular as being one that removes stress. You stand up at night, you have a direct connection to your Lord, it's quiet, you don't have a meeting coming up. Right? You can create the scene, set the scene. The kids are most likely sleeping. They should be sleeping at that time. It's just you and Allah subhanahu wa ta'ala. The rules of Qiyam al-Layl are not as rigid. And I don't say that in a negative way, but with the maktuba, with the mandatory prayers, there are certain things you can and can't do. But with the Qiyam, you can spend the whole night with one or two ayat. You can allocate certain time to your sajda, certain time to your standing up. It's a moment of joy. And when the scholars spoke about it, that's what they say. And it's very interesting because just like with fasting, you know, you always start reading about these studies to try to make you feel better about your faith. And you don't need to, right? The benefits of fasting. It feels good, right? When you hear about the physical benefits and things of that sort as well. Basically, these studies confirming what you already have been acting upon because it was prescribed by your Lord. And so you read these studies about mindfulness meditation. 20 minutes a day, 20, 25 minutes a day. But don't do it all at one time because you need to break up your mindfulness meditation throughout the day. because it will reset the cycle for you and get you back to where you need to be and put you know, between those breaks, those meditation breaks, everything in perspective. And it will improve the quality of your sleep. And if you improve the quality of your sleep, then you're energized during the day. And I'm like, these people just need salah. They just need prayer. We have something prescribed to us that is so beautiful. That doesn't mean that times of dua and dhikr and introspection are not good as well, but salah really offers that vehicle and improves the quality of a person's day and a person's night. And when you think about the unique stress relief, Abu Sulaiman ad-Darani rahimahullah ta'ala, he said, أَهْلُ طَاعَةِ بِلَيْلِهِمْ أَلَذُّ مِنْ أَهْلِ اللَّهْوِ بِلَهْوِهِمْ. You know, people spend the entire night binge-watching movies or you know, hanging out, and there are halal ways to spend time as well, right? But you know, there is a certain relaxation. I need some relief tonight, so I'm going to spend some time, and I'm going to just, you know, kill some time and feel good. And sometimes, if it's halal, it's good for you. But what he was saying is, ahlul ta'a, that people who have established this night prayer, even if it's a small portion, that they are in more joy than the people of lahu with their lahu. Now, we're not even talking about people of sin. Right, that's a whole nother level. And he said, you know, describing it, he says, وَرُبَّمَا رَأَيْتُ الْقَلْبَ يَضْحِقُ ضَاحِكَ. He said, it's as if I could see my heart laughing when a person enjoys that night of prayer. He said, لَوْلَا قِيَامُ اللَّيْلِ مَا أَحْبَبْتُ الْبَقَاءَ فِي الدُّنْيَا. He said, had it not been for قيام الليل, I really wouldn't see any use in living in this life. I don't think about anything in life as giving me as much joy as I do قيام الليل. ثابت البناني رضي الله تعالى عنه, he used to say, ما شيء أجده في قلبي ألذ عندي من قيام الليل. 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That's how they're speaking about it. 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He said that I love the night prayer, or I love the night because that's when I get to meet my Lord. That's when I get to spend time with Allah. And we were talking about the last few weeks, how people can be exhausting. He said, in the daytime I'm not so crazy about because I have to meet the creation of Allah. Dealing with the Lord at night, dealing with people during the day, there is a peace and a tranquility that comes from that, that makes what comes throughout the day more bearable. And that joy is freshening. That joy is replenishing. That joy is meaningful. It's, you know, people are searching for it here and there. And it's in those few moments at night. And I'm going to get to this at the end, but that doesn't mean praying all night. That means those few moments, that 10, 15 minutes, that 20 minutes of recalibrating every single night at some point in the night between you and Allah subhanahu wa ta'ala. 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SubhanAllah. He said, because they spent the night in seclusion with the Most Merciful. So Allah dressed them with His light. 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That a person spends the night praying to Allah subhanahu wa ta'ala in seclusion with their Lord. And so Allah subhanahu wa ta'ala gives them nur, gives them light, gives them something that would connect them with every single Muslim. To the point, when you talk about al-hubbu fi Allah, when we love each other for Allah subhanahu wa ta'ala, you see a brother, you see someone in the masjid, brother seeing brother, sister seeing sister, and right away you love that person. For Allah subhanahu wa ta'ala. So you know, there's a sakina, there's a tranquility that is coming from that person. قَالَ فَيَرَاهُ مَنْ لَمْ يَرَهُ قَتْ. A person would see that person for the first time. فَيَقُولْ إِنِّي لَأُحِبُّ هَذَا الرَّجُلُ. And he would say, you know, I really love that man for Allah subhanahu wa ta'ala. I don't know that person, but I love them for Allah. Something is being emitted from that person. And that is that time that they're spending with their Lord at night. One of the things that the scholars also mention particularly about this is that during the day, the challenge of salah is that you're thinking about what comes next. The greatest distraction, and that's how you treat the nafs, is that you learn what it is that ails it. Most people get distracted in their prayer, as Ibn al-Qayyim rahimahullah said, by the appointments of what comes next. So you're in salah, but you're planning your next step, your next, you know, I got to go do this at 4 o'clock, 5 o'clock. You're going here, you're going there. Your mind is racing ahead of the salah. Most people, that's what catches them and distracts them. And you indeed have appointments. You might have to squeeze in your prayer time. Some of you right now are still at work, thinking about your next thing. It's natural, right? That's your struggle. But subhanAllah, what they say about Qiyam al-Layl is that it's a gift from Allah subhanahu wa ta'ala, because you're not missing appointments. You're not distracted by this immediate need that you have next. It's at the quietest time of your existence. And the only thing that you're giving up is sleep. There's a very beautiful example that was given by a tabi'i by the name of Shuraih ibn Hani, rahimahullah ta'ala. He likened it to physical exercise. You know, when you physically exercise, initially there is an exhaustion of the body. But then you realize that you're exhausting the body for the sake of what? The body. You're exhausting the body for the sake of the body. And so he said, when you give up sleep, you realize at some point that your sleep is actually filled with more blessing, has more barakah in it. That 15 minutes or 20 minutes that you compromise is not going to make you a groggy person throughout the day. It's not going to mess things up for you. The sleep has more blessing in it, and what you gain from that time in Qiyam al-Layl makes the sleep the easiest thing to give up in this dunya. You're not giving up appointments. You're not thinking about, I got this in 10 minutes. Hopefully you're not checking WhatsApp at 3 a.m. or whatever it is, or 4 a.m. You have time. You can pause. You can focus. It's quiet. And the day has not yet started. And that's wisdom from Allah subhanahu wa ta'ala. So whether it's in the beginning of the night, when other people are going to sleep, or the end of the night, when most people are still asleep, you can dedicate and allocate that time. And this is where we find this idea of what it means to have qurb, closeness to Allah subhanahu wa ta'ala. Dear brothers and sisters, aim high. If you seek to be an average Muslim, you know, and that's why I despise it when people self-label, say, I'm a non-practicing Muslim. You've basically sealed your salah. I'm a non-practicing Muslim, I don't pray five. That's what it means, I don't pray five times a day. Aim high. If you seek to be an average Muslim, you're going to be a very deficient Muslim. If you seek to be a person of taqwa, then maybe you'll fall short and you'll sin sometimes. But if you seek to be a person of ihsan, seek to be a person of excellence, there's one way there, and that's a personal connection with Allah. Ihsan does not come except through personalizing that connection with Allah subhanahu wa ta'ala. And that's where you find the Salaf say, the pious predecessors say, nothing establishes that connection like Qiyam. It's too busy throughout the day, too much going on. There is nothing that connects a person to Allah like that time. Because Allah subhanahu wa ta'ala mentions that He descends at that time in a way that befits Him subhanahu wa ta'ala. He's calling out to you. And He's saying, who wants to come close to me? Who has an appointment? Allah has all the time for you. Allah does not take slots. It's not restricted for some religious people somewhere in the world. No, the broken, the sinner, the righteous, the person who's trying to be righteous, everyone calling upon Allah. That time of the night, that's your time to get close to Allah subhanahu wa ta'ala. And Hassan, rahimahullah ta'ala, he said, There is nothing, he said to a person who asked him, what is it that brings a person closest to Allah? He said, مَا أَعْلَمُ شَيْئًا يَتَقَرَّبُ بِهِ الْمُتَقَرَّبُونَ إِلَى اللَّهِ أَفْضَلَ مِنْ قِيَامُ اللَّيْلِ. 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

0: snug, you're going about your morning quite routinely, because I don't think any of us want a morning with surprises. So I hope yours is going as smoothly and as planned as possible. It's Thursday, the 9th of July, 2026. And once again, thank you for choosing to start your morning with us. I'll be with you over the next 2 hours, and we'll be unpacking the stories that are shaping South Africa, the African continent, and the world through the lens of humanitarian journalism, bringing you voices behind the headlines and the context that matter. We're going to be kickstarting the show with the latest coming out of the Middle East, US-Iran war, which has resumed after peace talks almost hung in the balance. This is just weeks after the USA and Iran agreed to a 60-day memorandum aimed at ending hostilities between the two countries. While fresh U.S. strikes on Iranian military targets and Iranian retaliation have thrown the peace process into doubt, with tensions once again rising around the strategically vital Strait of Hormuz and fears growing over global energy security. We'll be examining whether diplomacy still has a chance or whether the region is heading back towards full-scale conflict. And I think that's a reality that none of us want to see. And then at 9:30, our hashtag Africa Focus feature, we'll be looking at Nigeria. Well, they're slamming South Africa's quote-unquote apartheid-style policing. This Ahmed Kastedi death disputes and the recent anti-migrant sentiment in South Africa. The Nigerian government feels like the South African government is aiding and making sure that organizations like March in March execute these protests. So yeah, it's going to be an interesting one. We'll be speaking to Olorun Femi Adileke. He's a businessman and vice chairman of the African Diaspora Forum. We'll also unpack on the relations between Pretoria and Abuja, which have become increasingly strained over the years. And then at 8:45, that interesting outcome from the health ombuds, essentially clearing bullying that was linked in KwaZulu-Natal's healthcare worker's death. And we'll be speaking to Dr. Zanele Begisha. She's the vice chairperson of the South African Medical Association, and she'll be giving more insight on that. And then the second hour of the show, this is going to be a very, very interesting one. We'll be joined by Bilal Abdul Karim Amina, the wife of journalist Bilal Abdul Karim. She'll share how the family has been coping following his arrest. I'm sure you know Bilal Abdul Karim, very, very good friend of the show. A journalist who's been giving us the latest from Syria for the last few years. Well, he has been arrested, and we'll be trying to get the latest developments surrounding his detention and why supporters believe the case has significantly impacted or has significant implications for journalists that are reporting from conflict zones and for press freedom more broadly. And I think it's going to be an interesting one and a very, very important one to listen to. And then at 9:30, Mandela Day is around the corner, and we'll be joined by Ishaq Badad, Islamic Relief South Africa's community fundraiser. As preparations continue for their Mandela Day, the humanitarian organization is once again using the occasion to raise awareness of the ongoing humanitarian catastrophe in Gaza. And we'll discuss how they are planned upcoming walk, which aims to mobilize public support for Palestine and keep global attention focused and fixated on the genocide in Palestine. We'll go about it and how they plan to encourage South Africans to translate solidarity into meaningful action. And then we'll be wrapping up the show with our hashtag Heard on Air feature, and we'll be rounding off today's program by revisiting some of the biggest moments, some of the strongest opinions, and I think most memorable sound bites from last night's Wednesday night with Enaid Wadi. And that's all that's ahead over the next 2 hours. Stay with us as we unpack the stories behind the headlines. And if you want to engage with us, our studio line 011-680-0355 on WhatsApp 0617-660-355. The name of the show is News and Views. The name of the host is Lalo Makwiniri. And I'll be back with you after this.
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0: 8 minutes past 8 Central African Time, and we're going to be kickstarting the show with international relations expert here at Salaam Media, Professor Van Heerden. Because for weeks now, there had been somewhat cautious optimism that one of the world's most volatile flashpoints was finally beginning to cool. The U.S.-Israeli war on Iran took two quiet diplomatic channels, which had reopened, and there were indirect negotiations that looked like were taking shape. There was almost a renewed hope that the USA and Iran especially could step back from the brink, but that optimism has proven short-lived. Fresh American strikes on Iranian-linked targets, followed by retaliatory attacks from Iran, have once again raised fears that the fragile path towards diplomacy is beginning to unravel. Questions are now being asked about whether this is simply another round of calculated brinkmanship, if I can put it like that, or the beginning of a much broader regional escalation, or maybe a Cold War style kind of scenario between the US and Iran. And we're going to be getting facts of why we are where we're currently finding ourselves. And we are joined by Professor Oscar Van Heerden, who'll be helping us unpack these rapidly developing events. Prof, thank you so much for joining us. Always a pleasure having you on the show. Good morning.
2: Good morning, Salila, and good morning to your listeners.
0: Pleasure is all ours. I want to get, you know, right into it. I want to begin with where we currently find ourselves. I think the last few hours from midnight have been quite interesting, with, you know, those attacks from the United States of America on Iran. This is after weeks of diplomatic engagement that looked like they were going to bear fruits, but we're once again talking about attacks, or talking about missiles rather than negotiations. From your perspective, what exactly changed? Why are we finding ourselves where we currently find ourselves?
2: Yeah, what changed, Salila, is that Donald Trump can't... there's two things. One, he can't accept that he has been strategically defeated. He still wants to make demands. He still wants to pretend that he is the victor, that he is in control, and that he is the bigger and mightier party to negotiations, when in fact he strategically lost this war and he needs to accept the demands of the Iranians. That's the first thing, an inability to accept defeat. The second thing is an inability to rein in the war criminal Netanyahu and his right-wing government in Israel. Because one of the key agreements in the MOU, as far as the Iranians is concerned, was that there needs to be peace in the region, including Lebanon. The Israeli forces, the IDF, needs to withdraw from southern Lebanon and stop bombing and killing. And Netanyahu is refusing to do so. So in a nutshell, if we look at this from an ideological point of view, Trump is unable to accept this because the Zionist APEC forces in America, as well as the Israelis in the state of Israel, are not playing ball. And that's why we find ourselves back in the conflict, because the Iranians basically said, look, they're going to keep the strait closed for certain ships, particularly American, Israelis, and Western Europe. And we are going to allow some of our friends through, China, Russia, and a few others. And of course, this was unacceptable to Trump. And now we are back to the same dance, which we know the outcome, what it's going to be.
0: I want to talk about the negotiations and what was discussed there, because it looked like there was some ground that was being gained, but the United States said it launched airstrikes against Iranian military targets after Iran allegedly attacked three commercial ships in the Strait of Hormuz. How much of this is fact? Because Iran came out and rejected that. The U.S. justification says the attacks are unlawful, and in response, Iran itself launched missiles and drones at U.S. military facilities in Bahrain and Kuwait. It's just perplexing. I know you unpacked it, I think, quite well on why we find ourselves. But from Iran's perspective, because the US is making it sound like they're the ones that strike first, is that the reality? And if so, why would they?
2: The United States are playing games, Steiner. That's the truth. They are playing games. The truth here is that Iran made it very clear that within the first 60 days, let's establish trust. And trust is you release some of our funds, and we will slowly open the Strait of Hormuz. Now, what happened was that there was a delay, and money was not being transferred, because this is not rocket science. You know, it's not a matter of 2 weeks before you can release money. It's a press of a button. And already certain ships wanted to go through the Strait of Hormuz, and Iran said, no, hold on. We've not yet reached agreement here. Because if we allow the first volley of ships to pass through, then it's as if we are already saying that we are now opening the Strait of Hormuz and everything is hunky-dory. And Iran was saying, no, and those ships tried to force it. They didn't want to stop. So Iran said, no, we have to put our foot down. We have to establish dominance in terms of the Strait of Hormuz, because that is our main bargaining chip. And so they fired on those ships and forced them to stop. And America then realized that their delaying tactic and wanting to tacitly force Iran to open the Strait of Hormuz is not working. And so they got angry. And so they then retaliated and fired missiles. And then, of course, Iran had to step up and respond and attack some of the military bases. And that's where we are now. So the question of who fired first and who, that is inconsequential. It's actually not, it's not important. The problem is that Donald Trump wants to try and be clever. It's the same way as Delilo, how he manipulates the market. On a Friday, he's talking peace and we are making progress and we are about to sign so that he can calm the markets. And then on the Monday, you know, on the weekend, he then attacks because the markets are closed. And then when it comes back on Monday, he says, oh, no, it was just an exchange of fire, but we are talking, we are about to sign. He's manipulating. So he thinks he's being clever with the Iranians. And the Iranians are saying that for us, this is a straightforward thing. We are not going to give up our control of the Strait of Hormuz, because we've now realized that by controlling that choke point, we are actually dictating to the global market that things need to happen in a certain way. You need to rein in your Trump administration, and Trump must rein in the Israelis. Otherwise, oil, gas, fertilizer, and all other goods are going to be affected with regards to the Strait of Hormuz.
0: And I suppose that's the unfortunate part for the rest of the world. I want us to go on a quick break, but when we come back, I want to touch on, you know, several underlying issues that appear to maybe also have contributed to the collapse of these negotiations. You know, whether you look at the fact that there was no really an agreement that was reached on Iran's uranium enrichment program, the general lack of trust between, you know, the two parties, sanctions relief, I think is also one thing. There was no clear, I think, concrete or foundation for diplomacy to be fulfilled here, at least from my opinion. But I want to touch on those after this short break.
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0: Minutes past 8 Central African time, and you're still tuned in to news interviews with myself, Salilo Makwediri. I'm still in conversation with international relations expert Dr. Oscar van Heerden, and we're talking about the resumption of fire between the United States of America and Iran. And Prof, before we went on to that short break, at least from my opinion, and I've also, I think, you know, read what a few experts argued, the fact that the negotiations that we're also happy about largely concentrated on immediate crisis management rather than building a broader security framework that addressed the underlying sources of conflict. And you might agree with that, considering that there were a lot of things that were left hanging. For instance, there was no immediate agreement on uranium enrichment. The U.S. wanted Iran to significantly curb its nuclear program, but Iran insisted it has the right to enrich uranium for peaceful purposes. The issue of mistrust between the two countries, sanctions and security, I think you touched on that quite briefly. Just looking back at those negotiations from your perspective, what would have been the biggest gaps and those gaps ultimately leading us to the latest escalation between the U.S. and Iran?
2: You know, Salilo, it's unfortunate that we find ourselves here at this stage because we are only in the phase of the Memorandum of Understanding, and we need to see it as such. The MOU was to set a framework towards those issues that you have mentioned, where after 60 days, once we've established bona fides, what they call bona fides, in other words, that each party is trustworthy and genuine.
0: Mm.
2: And then they said, how do we establish those bona fides? The Iranians said, well, you've got some of our money, frozen assets. We'd like $300 billion of that. And then we can see that there's bona fides on your part.
0: Mm.
2: The Americans said, to establish bona fides, we'd like you to open the Strait of Hormuz and let all traffic start flowing. They said, fine, not a problem. Once money is transferred and we will open the Strait, obviously, gradually, we will remove some of the mines that we've laid in some of the waters and so forth. And so within a 60-day period, by the time we get to the end of that 60 days, there should be complete 100% free flow of ships and transport in the Strait of Hormuz.
0: Mm.
2: And then the party said, okay, fine, where do we sign? Let's go to Switzerland, we'll sign. Now, as I explained earlier, America did not honor their part of the agreement because when Trump went back, when Vance and Witkoff then came back to America thinking that they've now reached an agreement, we will touch on. The MOU says once bona fides has been established, after 60 days, then we are going to engage with the substantive issues. What is the future of the Strait of Hormuz? When are we going to see the removal of the nuclear material in terms of enrichments? Can you continue enriching, even if it is for civilian purposes? IAEA inspections and all of those things. That was going to be dealt with, substantive issues, after 60 days. But they couldn't even wait till the 60 days. And here we are now, back to conflict and the resumption of the war. And the outcome, if I may, Lilo, is that we should ask the question, why did they agree on a ceasefire in the first place? And there's three reasons I could forward. One, they didn't anticipate that Iran was going to fire on their Gulf neighbors. And in terms of international law, in terms of war, the rules of war, the rules of engagement, they were within their right to attack those states because they were hosting military bases. And those were the same military bases that were attacking Iran. So they never anticipated that Iran was actually going to fire on their neighbors and destroy property. That's the first thing. The second thing is, even though they anticipated it, perhaps, they didn't think that they were going to be able to continue holding the Strait of Hormuz. I'm sure that Trump, because Trump likes to speak very verbose, most mightiest military in the world. You listen to the Secretary of War, Pete Hegseth. It's like he's on drugs when he talks about we are going to do this and we are going to stop that and so on and so forth. But the truth is that they quickly realize that they do not have or possess the military ability to actually push the Iranians back from closing the Strait of Hormuz. And then as a result, they opted to block the blockage. I mean, really stupid. But anyway, that's the second thing. And then the third thing, the third element was obviously the continuous pummeling of the State of Israel. I mean, if you remember, during that 100 days, I think there was something like 90 waves of attacks on Israel. With very sophisticated missiles. They had thought that they knew the Iranians had a stockpile of missiles, but they didn't know how much and how many. And the truth is that the Iranians are simply not running out of them. You know, they have been stockpiling missiles and developing missiles, very sophisticated missiles, by the way, supersonic, intermediate, short range, and all kinds of missiles, including an army of drones. Over the last couple of decades, they have been stockpiling this, preparing for this war since the 8-year war with Iraq. So, you know, so the Americans were just caught completely off guard. They didn't know the enemy that they are engaging with, and they were completely defeated. You know, they even made a mockery of the aircraft carrier, the most mightiest weapon within the arsenal of the Americans. But it is only, we've now realized it's only mighty if it can come and park off your coast and fly in and bomb the hell out of you. But if you have missiles that can target the aircraft carrier itself, then you then find a situation which we found in the Persian Gulf where the aircraft carrier had to park so many thousands of kilometers away in order not to be reached by missiles, which then makes it ineffective. Because if the aircrafts take off, they will have to be refueled, which then exposes them to be attacked and so on and so forth. So, you know, America just miscalculated this whole thing. And I think that what Trump is now trying to do is what he said he's going to do before the ceasefire and the MOU, which is to try and threaten Iran with bombing them back to the Stone Age and to wipe civilization off the face of the earth. It is simply not going to work because the Iranians have now realized they only have to do one thing, and that is to keep the strait closed.
0: My last question to you, Prof, or maybe at least last two questions would be, is there still space for diplomacy here? Can we see a scenario where there are peace talks that might emerge, or are we entering a Cold War kind of style phase between the US and Iran where the confrontation, you know, will shift? Maybe, I think, maybe a bit different from a Cold War style, because there are, you know, missiles being thrown at each other between the two countries, and it's direct combat. While in a Cold War style would obviously be, you know, slightly different to that, where it would be, I don't know, cyber attacks or sanctions over one over the other. But would that be a scenario, a similar Cold War kind of standoff between the two countries until, I don't know, maybe Trump 2.0 passes?
2: Well, look, first we must be clear, Sly. It's not missile exchanges between the two countries. America is not being fired on. America is very far from the Persian Gulf. What is happening here is Iran is firing on military assets and military bases of the United States in the region. And the escalation, of course, is going to be if Gulf states are not going to put pressure on their ally, America, to bring this to an end, then Iran is going to up the escalation and start targeting infrastructure in those Gulf states. All the while, the strait will be closed, and the world economy will be a problem. Trump is under severe pressure, Lilo. There's November elections coming. The gas price or the petrol price in America is already rising. People are beginning to feel the cost of living pinch. And he needs to bring this war to an end with all the bravado that he's talking about. He's under enormous pressure to not continue this war. And so, you know, the only way this is going to end, it can't even end with a Cold War style approach. It simply cannot. They have to bring this war to an end. They have to agree to Iranian demands. Israel will have to be reined in, and they have to realize that the geostrategic and the geopolitical nature of the Middle East has changed forever. Now with Iran being a dominant hegemon, not only Israel. Netanyahu doesn't want to accept it. Trump doesn't want to accept it. And unless they all lose their heads and just go for full-out war, which will probably go on for a few years and destroy the global economy, cooler heads will have to prevail. And cooler heads is not coming from Iran. Cooler heads must come from Washington and from Tel Aviv.
0: Professor Oscar van Heerden, thank you so much for joining us. Always a pleasure chatting to you. Really appreciate it.
2: Always a pleasure. Thanks, Lila.
0: There you go. That was international relations expert Oscar van Heerden helping us unpack the renewed tensions between the United States of America and Iran. This is as concerns continue to grow of whether diplomacy can withstand another dangerous escalation. What are your thoughts? 0116800355, or you can send us a WhatsApp 0617660355. Do you see an ending to this war? Is there still space for diplomacy, or are we approaching a Cold War kind of standoff between the two countries? Professor Oscar van Heerden doesn't seem to think so. He clearly states that the war needs to come to an end at some point, because the world's economy simply can't continue going on with the Strait of Hormuz operating not at its maximum. I think we'll only wait and see. But my opinion is I don't see an ending to this, because an ending to this would be the United States of America and Donald Trump admitting that, they've lost the war. I mean, they couldn't even define what winning it is, but admitting that they've lost the war, and I don't see that happening. They would rather keep us in this limbo, a state of nothingness without answers to any questions. And yeah, we'll see how it all unfolds. We're going to take a quick break. We'll be back with you after this.
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0: 8:34 Central African Time. You're still tuned in to News and Views with myself, Salilo Makwediri. And it's time for our hashtag Africa Focus feature. This is a part of the show where we look at some of the biggest topics, some of the important conversations that are doing the rounds on the African continent. And this time around, we'll be looking at South Africa and Nigeria, who have long enjoyed some of Africa's most strategically important relationships. Together, they're regarded as the continent's economic and diplomatic heavyweights, often expected to speak with one voice on issues that are affecting the African continent. But that relationship is once again under strain. Nigeria has accused South Africa of what it describes as apartheid-style policing. This following the deaths of Nigerian nationals in disputed circumstances, including one man who allegedly died while in police custody. This was in Pretoria about a week ago. And Nigeria has gone even further, suggesting there may be state complicity in attacks against its citizens and warning that it could pursue regional and even international action should the situation deteriorate further. South African authorities, however, firmly rejected those allegations. The South African police services say the man in question collapsed after being arrested during a drug-related operation, that an independent investigation is already underway by IPED, and that attempts to link the incident to recent anti-legal immigration protests are misleading. The government of South Africa has also challenged Nigeria to provide evidence it claims to possess through appropriate diplomatic channels. The case, I've been looking at it, and I think it raises really, really uncomfortable questions. Where is the line between legitimate criticism and maybe inflammatory rhetoric? Is South Africa being unfairly singled out, or has government failed to adequately protect foreign nationals in recent months? Equally, can South Africa tackle illegal immigration and organized crime without being accused of xenophobia? I think that's an important one that needs to be looked at. And joining us now is Olorun Femi Adileke, businessman and vice chairman of the Africa Diaspora Forum. Olorun Femi, thank you so much for joining us, my brother. Welcome to News and Views. Really appreciate you giving us your time.
11: Good morning, and thanks for inviting me to participate in your program. Can you hear me very well, loud and clear?
0: Yes, I can hear you loud and clear, and I think the pleasure is all ours. I want to jump right into it. Before we get into the politics and I think the nitty-gritties of this issue, let's just establish the facts. What is Nigeria's principal grievance with South Africa today? What exactly are they crying about?
11: Officially, I am not aware of the, okay, let me rephrase. Hegemony, the basis of what is happening between the two countries most of the time is hegemony, not necessarily between governments to governments, but amongst the citizens.
0: Mm-hmm.
11: The lack of information, lack of education on both sides of the country is responsible for some of these things that we hear or see on social media. The advent of social media, good or bad, has contributed to some of the noise across both countries, and it has to be managed in such a way that both countries can live in harmony.
0: And I think that's very, very important, considering the fact that, you know, what I mentioned in the opening, you know, stanza of this interview, that Nigeria and South Africa are, I think, the juggernauts of the African continent. And I think for Africa to work, you'd want Nigeria and South Africa to be in good terms diplomatically with each other. One thing that stood out for me, and I'm not sure if you saw it, is the fact that Nigeria coming out and using quite, extremely strong language, describing South Africa's policing as apartheid styled. And this was a response to, I think, the death of a Nigerian national out in Pretoria. That's a very serious accusation. What do you make of that? What do you make of Nigeria coming out this strong against the policing style of South Africa?
11: So this is not the first death of a Nigerian recorded in Pretoria, especially in the hands of the Tuani Mero cops. Before this current one, there was one that happened about 2-3 months ago, which was not during this hype of match on match incidents. So I guess this second one is one too many for the Nigerian government to bear. While I believe the Nigerian government would not condone criminality by citizens in the country, an investigation needs to be conducted to ascertain exactly what happened to its citizens in South Africa. No responsible government would keep quiet if it perceives that its citizens are being attacked.
0: And I think that would be an expectation from the citizens of Nigeria or any other country should they be attacked in foreign land. I want to come to the response that the SAPS, I think, came out with. They maintain that the deceased was arrested during, I think, a drug operation of some sort, and they collapsed before interrogation, and that IPID is independently investigating the matter. If due process is already underway, then my question is, why not allow that investigation to conclude before drawing such far-reaching conclusions?
11: So the issue is, like I said, this is not the first one that has happened in Pretoria, and due process obviously has to be followed by IPAD and whichever organization is responsible. We have seen instances where, I think somewhere in the Vaal, where the South African police services attacked Nigerians in similar circumstances. We have noted that those people have already now been sentenced to jail. So, you know, they would respond in such manners so as to make sure that such occurrences do not happen in the future. Rightly or wrongly, I think the Nigerian government should wait and see what comes out of the investigation.
0: I have a question here from our social media. It's coming from WhatsApp, and this person is saying, we've unfortunately seen Nigerian nationals become victims of crime in countries across Europe, North America, the Middle East, and also on the continent. Why does South Africa appear to attract a uniquely forceful diplomatic response compared to similar incidences elsewhere? That's an interesting question. How would you answer that?
11: I do not believe that assertion is correct. wherever such incidences have happened, the Nigerian government has always come out to demand for accountability. Unfortunately, we don't have a lot of such incidences happening across the world, but in South Africa, and they would.
0: But Olorin Femi, are you still there? All right, we seem to be having some connection issues with brother Olorin Femi.
11: Hello?
0: Yes, yes, yes, you're back. Here. You're back, yes.
11: So, did you hear my last answer to your question?
0: Can you please, just give us the shorter version of it? We lost you there for a moment.
11: So, what I said earlier, I said when such incidences happen anywhere in the world, the Nigerian government reacts in a similar manner to demand accountability.
0: Mm.
11: Unfortunately, the incidents in South Africa at the moment calls for sober reflection, where people would really want to know whether Nigerians are specifically targeted in South Africa or not, hence the response from the Nigerian government.
0: And just lastly, before I let you go, and I think this is a question that a lot of South Africans would want me to ask you, because South Africans distinguish between, you know, foreign nationals who contribute positively to society and criminal syndicates involved in, let's say, drug trafficking, human trafficking, just general organized crime. Should South Africa simply ignore those criminal networks for fear of being labeled as xenophobic?
11: Definitely not. Why would any country allow criminals to run around on the streets? I mean, the South African government needs to protect its citizens and also foreigners, regardless of whether they documented or not in the country. The rule of law should take its course. Let the police do its work, and we would all live in a better society.
0: And lastly, before I let you go, as I mentioned, you know, the continent really needs South Africa and Nigeria to get along. From your perspective, how does that conversation begin? You know, from firstly people to people's point of view, and ultimately to government, are we still at a place and a time where South Africans and Nigerians could almost reset and recalibrate the diplomacy that these two countries enjoyed over the last few years, but they seemingly gotten a bit colder recently?
11: So, I think in the first statement I made, I talked about education. A lot of things that people see about match on match or other attacks are AI generated. Some are real, some are not. But the government needs to come out and speak loudly to educate the people, let them know that both South Africa and Nigeria are going nowhere. They are all going to, I mean, the two of them would be on this continent, and the two of them need to cooperate so that they can better the lives of their people. Education, it's not only about going to school. It's about how we talk, cultural exchanges between both countries, business exchanges between both countries. I mean, South Africans need to know that billions of dollars, not even rands, is being made by South African businesses across the African continent, not only Nigeria. Studies need to be done to let the South Africans know how much money is being contributed to the GDP by these foreigners. Take, for instance, now about 30,000 people have left South Africa in the last 1 or 2 months. That's like 5,000 less loaf of bread. That's like 2,000 bottles of cold drink less to be sold in the market on a daily basis. So these kind of things would affect the economy of South Africa in the long run. But do people really see these at this point in time? I don't think so.
0: I think we're going to leave it there. And my parting shot would be obviously agreeing with you wholeheartedly, but also reminding the rest of the continent and Nigeria to also be the first ones to hold their citizens accountable, those that are in South Africa and the different parts of the world, for transgressions, for breaking the law, to be as stern in condemning South Africans when they're being xenophobic, when they're being Afrophobic, to be as stern to their own citizens who are in the host countries for some of the criminal elements that are propping up. But Mr. Adeleke, thank you so much for joining us. Really appreciate your time, and I hope we chat again soon.
11: Thank you. Thank you.
0: There you go. Yeah, man, these are deeply emotive issues that often generate far more heat than light. But at least if there's one thing we agree on, is the fact South Africa and Nigeria do need to work together. We kind of have the biggest economies on the African continent, not enjoying people-to-people relations that are fruitful and are beneficial to the rest of the continent. So yeah, interesting times ahead. Going to take a quick break. We'll be back with you after this.
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0: 7 minutes before top of the hour, 9, you're still tuning into News and Views. Myself, Salilo Makwidiri. And we're going to be switching gears now to a very, very concerning conversation that rocked South Africa. The deaths of several healthcare workers in the KZN over the past year have shaken South Africa's public health sector, prompting allegations of toxic workplace cultures, institutional bullying, and just general deteriorating working conditions. Doctors, nurses, and even advocacy groups raised alarm, and they're essentially questioning whether unbearable pressure inside public hospitals was contributing to the tragic deaths of frontline healthcare professionals. And I think the issues around public healthcare in South Africa are well documented. We all know about them. And that specific issue in itself became so serious that Health Minister Dr. Aaron Motsoaledi requested an independent investigation by the Health Ombud, supported by, I think, former Parliamentary Health Committee Chairperson Dr. Sibongiseni Dlomo. Yes. And this week, the Health Ombud released its long-awaited findings. And while the investigations found no evidence directly linking the deaths to workplace bullying or systemic failures within the KZN's public hospitals, it also acknowledged broader challenges facing the healthcare system and made recommendations aimed at improving support for healthcare workers. The Health Minister, Aaron Motsoaledi, has since said the findings should serve as a catalyst for reforms across the public health sector. But for many families, healthcare workers and unions, the findings may answer one question while raising many others. If workplace bullying wasn't the cause, what was? Are doctors and nurses still working under unsustainable conditions? And what responsibility does government have to protect those who spend their lives protecting ours? And joining us to try and answer some of those questions is Dr. Zanele Pikicha, Vice Chairperson of the South African Medical Association. Doc, thank you so much for joining us. Always a pleasure. Good morning. Dr. Pikicha, can you hear me? All right. We are not getting sound from Dr. Zanele Pikicha. But yeah, if you're a health worker, I think there's someone, maybe you can engage with us. Our studio line is 011-680-0355. On WhatsApp, you can send us a voice note or a text message, 061-766-0355. And you can let us know the conditions at some of these public health facilities and how difficult or how easy has it been for you being in the sector. I think we have Dr. Zanele Pikicha back. Doc, can you hear me now?
17: Yes, I can.
0: All right, perfect. Thank you so much for joining us, Dr. Zanele Pikicha. She's the Vice Chairperson of the South African Medical Association. I want to jump right in, but I'm sure you saw the Health Ombud yesterday having ruled out a direct link between workplace bullying and these tragic deaths that we've seen in the KZN of public health workers in recent years. From your perspective, was that the conclusion you were expecting? Does it reflect what health workers are telling you guys on the ground? Dr. Pikicha? All right, yeah, we're struggling with sound when it comes to Dr. Pikicha. I think we're going to go for a quick break. And then when... Yes.
17: Slilo, you know, the first part...
0: Yeah.
17: Before we get caught up in this, I think we need to remember that, you know, this is human life we are talking about. So as the association, we first need to acknowledge that, because this report... Okay.
0: I can hear you now.

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2: 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And yeah, it's a beautiful, slightly warmer morning here in Johannesburg. Hope you're

0: All right, I think we're going to try and get Dr. Zanele Pikitcha on a different line because it looks like her connection is not the best. So we're going to take a quick, short ad break. And then when we come back, we'll try and continue with that conversation. Don't move. Join us after this.
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2: In the instance of this particular matter, you have both Israel and the USA, in spite of the evidence, believing that Iran wants to genocide Israel.
3: Mm.
2: And they said the same thing about Gaza, that Gaza would like to genocide Israel, and therefore they genocide it first. Now, the problem with this is that the world ought to act at least on the basis of the evidence that is available to everyone watching this war, that for Gaza, the aggressor was Israel, the one who had every evidence for genocide was Israel, and that as a country we took Israel to court precisely because the evidence was overwhelming. Now, to go to war without overwhelming evidence that there is genocide intended against you is something that, not only because they break the law, the international law that exists, but also all moral sensibilities ought to be telling us that this sort of behavior is one who had every evidence for genocide was Israel. And that as a country we took Israel to court precisely because the evidence was overwhelming. Now, to go to war without overwhelming evidence that there is genocide intended against you is something that, not only because they break the law, the international law that exists, but also all moral sensibilities ought to be telling us that this sort of behavior is not a 21st century behavior. It belongs

0: minds is that they only got to see the mortuary battle, and the community felt, well, this is the mortuary battle, but that's absolutely wrong. Last week, Advocate Jemima Dolly.
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2: Welcome back. You're still tuned into News and Views, and we're still in conversation with Dr. Zanele Bikisha, and we're trying to get her reaction on the Health Ombuds findings, essentially finding out that there was no link between KZN workers' deaths and bullying in the workplace, or a toxic working environment, if I can put it like that. Dr. Bikisha, I hope you can hear me now. As you were, a quick reaction to the Health Ombuds findings. And the report essentially saying there's no evidence of systemic bullying, but yet many healthcare professionals have spoken publicly about toxic workplaces in the public healthcare sector. Can you maybe give us your reaction, unpack what you guys are hearing on the ground? All right, I think let's get Dr. Bikisha on the phone. I think that's what might work from now onwards, because I think the connection is really, really bad. So yeah, we'll try and do that after this.
3: Hello?
2: Dr. Bikisha, can you hear me now?
3: Yes, I can. Yes, I can.
2: All right, perfect. Yes, all right, perfect. Yes. As you were, your reaction to the Health Ombuds report.
3: Yes, so as we were saying, you know, our first statement needs to be that we are dealing with loss of human lives. So we must all take a second to acknowledge that. You know, these are colleagues, fathers, brothers, sons. So we honestly need to acknowledge that when we understand what we're discussing. And in terms of our reaction, you know, we need to pay attention to the phrasing. You know, they do say there's no direct causal link, but the ombudsman then goes on to say that they have identified systemic failures that play a role in what is happening. And this is to the effect, you know, of having severe mental impact in terms of wellness. It is overstaffing because of posts not being filled. It is not having infrastructure, not having SCM processes in place to be able to support, not having clinical governance to play the kind of oversight role it should. So these are critical areas that he has identified and said must be addressed as a matter of urgency. So we cannot lose track of that, because he has said that these are the pressure points that we need to address within the health sector. And just to remind us all, Colleen Zwote, about this investigation, we also in the past 2 months have lost within KZN just 3 colleagues to self-harm. So something is fundamentally wrong in what is happening within the Department of Health when it talks about how we are managing our human resources.
2: I want to come back to the report, and obviously its underlying or key finding is the fact that there's no evidence of systemic bullying in the public health sector, and as you mentioned, many healthcare professionals have spoken quite publicly about toxic workplace environments. Is it possible that both of these scenarios, both of these things, can be true at the same time?
3: No, absolutely. One thing we will say as the Medical Association is going to say, we don't agree that there's no bullying. There definitely is bullying within, you know, the workspace. We actually have termed it academic bullying, because you need to understand the dynamics. There's a hierarchy when it comes to titles within doctors. You know, you start off as an intern, then become a comm serv, then an MO registrar, then you're a consultant. And that is a level of hierarchy where, you know, we are taught, you know, to submit to our superior. And that is known, it's something that's there, and it's something that we've had to call out, because you must remember that it's done within our ranks of members, because we represent all levels. So

0: we want to disagree with that, but with the understanding that it's difficult to actually quantify bullying, you know, so that might be where the challenge is. And you also need to take into consideration that a person might not be comfortable to disclose, given ukuthi they remain within the same environment, and whether they want to specialize or not, they will be dealing with the same superiors and supervisors in terms of academic progression.
1: There was something interesting and I think very, very important that the health minister, Dr. Aaron Motsoaledi, mentioned. He said that, you know, the findings from this report should prompt reforms within the public health system. From Salma's perspective, from you guys' perspective, what reforms should be implemented immediately, rather than, you know, this report becoming another report that just gathers dust, that doesn't see real lived changes in the public health sector?
0: Okay, yeah, no, this report cannot become another Zondo Commission. It cannot become, you know, some reports decorating a shelf somewhere. And we're taking it on ourselves to ensure that the actual recommendations, because there are recommendations on the report, that those need to be implemented. Now, the challenge is because you've got transversal issues, which are not necessarily province related, but as a result of national discourse, which then obviously we need to locate with the minister and will engage. But within the province, we need to see certain things happening. So we will be following up with the DOH, but what we would expect crisp, clear, you know, plans and outlines is, one, what is the current status of our vacancy rates? Because we understand that posts have not been getting filled because of austerity measures. We need to know where we are. And we will then use that status and mark ourselves against the barometer of international norms and standards for staffing. So that needs to be the next goal, to say there must be an adopted staffing norms, because it's very weird that there isn't one that is actually adopted, you know, even though there is recommendations from the World Health Organization, which talk to how many practitioners you should have per patient. So having understood the vacancy rate and where we are, we need to then adopt the staffing norms and see what is the gap, so that there can be a plan made together with Treasury to fill in those deficits. So I think that's definitely our number one goal, to actually get the paperwork started. Then when it comes to now employee wellness, we know that even within the province, not all institutions have direct access to EAP. So that program needs to also be revitalized. We need to have the understanding of how are we going to ensure that there's access at every facility to EAP, and that must happen. It mustn't just be something that we're planning to do. There must be a clear referral that if there's an institution and there's a problem, this is who this person is going to be covered by in terms of employee wellness. And then because that's going to deal with a lot of the mental strain that we are having. When it comes to the issue of supply chain management and, you know, aging infrastructure and things like that, those are serious conversations. I think here it's even beyond the province at this point. We need intervention. You cannot have facilities that currently are trying to operate with equipment that is past its shelf life, and you're expecting to save patients like that. I think this one needs an urgent, whether you want to call it an indaba, but we need to have an urgent call to say hospitals within the province, are they safe? What is the critical equipment that is currently needing to be replaced? Because there is asset registers, so that we can make an immediate application to ensure that Treasury gets a special dispensation to be able to address this. These are the kind of suggestions that we'll be trying to put forward to assist in getting this solution sorted, you know, with the DOH. We understand that when we engage them, they always do cry matters of austerity, but also we cannot then 100%, you know, take away liability from them in terms of oversight. But we are prepared to ensure that those immediate reforms start.
1: I want to come back to, you know, just grounding the conversation a bit. You spoke about, you know, employee wellness, and mental health, you know, feels like it's at the core of this conversation. Do you believe, you know, we take the mental health of healthcare professionals seriously enough in South Africa? Or is there still an expectation that doctors and nurses simply cope because of the profession that they've chosen?
0: Yeah, absolutely. I think I was just commenting yesterday that mental health is always a background. Even if you look at how our psychiatry services are, you know, having problems currently in KZN, you can have a whole, you know, psychiatric hospital with no specialist. So mental health is always seen as an afterthought. So that is true. Mental health is never ever prioritized. And you are telling the truth when you say, Kuti, health professionals are just expected to soldier on and be able to deal with what they see on a day-to-day basis. Remember that we see trauma, we have horrible, you know, experiences, we put our bodies through the line because we must be there 24/7. And one of the biggest examples of what you're trying to say, look at what happened in COVID. You know, the health was just expected to soldier on, and there was no special intervention put in place to say, how do we support you mentally through this? You know, because we ourselves, you know, we're having to deal with the reality of the pathogen, having our family members away from us, having our colleagues dying every day, and there was never a plan to support us at that point in time. And it happens even now where, you know, you'll have a death and you must just see the next patient in the line after you've finished your resus and made your notes. So definitely we are expected, you know, to be tough. But I think this is highlighting that we need to take a better look at how we are treating our employees and ensuring that they're fully supported within, you know, their workspace in terms of mental health and resourcing.
1: Very, very important to note. I think for a very, very long time, you know, South Africa has previously relied on the health ombud to expose some of these, you know, major failures, especially within the public health system. One thing's of, you know, the Life Esitimeni tragedy, to just general hospital governance issues that we're faced with. Does this latest investigation strengthen confidence in the ombud's independence, or do some healthcare workers and healthcare workers organizations remain unconvinced?
0: Yeah, you know, I think a lot of us, we were expecting, you know, the ombudsman's report perhaps to be a little bit more scathing and have a bit more teeth, because there are certain areas that we feel were not aggressively, you know, addressed. But we cannot then take away from the fact that this process has been launched and this investigation has been done, at least at the face of it, suggests that we are now at a level where we understand that there does need to be reforms, there is a problem, and we are then getting to the part where we're going to start working on making the necessary reforms. So we'll take it in good faith, as much as there is a tepid response from, you know, our members, because you understand that we live with certain realities on the ground. But in good faith, we're understanding that this is going to be a starting point. And what we will, though, need not accept is that after this, there is then absolutely no action. And 5 years down the line, we are still commenting on the ombudsman report and recommendations. This needs to find its way onto the ground into the actual, you know, ground floor level, and meaningful reforms need to be made.
1: No, most definitely. Dr. Pikicha, thank you so much for your time and your insights. Really, really appreciate it.
0: Okay, no, thank you very much.
1: There we go. And with that, we're going to take a quick break. News and views will continue after this.
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0: With the increase of different problems over our heads, we can't just focus on the past. We need to maintain our presence in the present and to enhance it for the future. We need to maintain our old mosque and to prevent it from being taken from our hands. And making the Aqsa free for them on Friday, which is the most crowded in the week, it means that they are looking and they are marching towards the collision. They want either to collide with the people, suppress them, or to just make disaster.
7: You Muslims of South Africa especially, we are missing you. You used to be in the masjid at these events, you used to fill the city. Even if you are not allowed, even if there are some obstacles, you will get the reward. You will have much more reward when you come in harder times. They showing their link to the Masjid Al-Aqsa and devotion to the Muslim cause, because our Masjid Al-Aqsa cause is not a local issue. It is for all Muslim and for everyone who believes that the Masjid Al-Aqsa is part of their belief, and they should be with us in this hard time.
1: Jerusalem-based historian, specialist on the history of Al-Aqsa Mosque and author Dr. Ihab Jalad.
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8: Most of the people that got intercepted, included me, are in Crete, try to reorganize the fleet and like keep sailing. A few of them had to go back to their countries, and we think that the reason why they targeted Tiago Avila and Saif Abukashek is that they are part of our coordination team. They are our steering committee members, and also they are really visible. And this is also a political action. It's not just an intimidation. It's a way to try to destroy and criminalize solidarity and humanitarian movement.
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1: Minutes past 9 Central African time, and you're still tuned in to News and Views with myself, Salilo Makudiri. And for well over a decade now, Brother Bilal Abdul Karim has been one of the most recognizable independent journalists reporting from Syria. An American-born Muslim convert, he traveled to the region to document one of the world's most devastating humanitarian crises, often reporting from areas inaccessible to international media. His work has been praised by some for giving civilians caught in conflict a voice, while others have criticized aspects of his reporting, which is expected because of, you know, the armed groups operating in the areas where he worked. Throughout the Syrian war, he repeatedly denied allegations that he had links to extremist organizations, insisting his role was purely that of a journalist documenting events on the ground. I think it was back in 2020 where he made international headlines. This after challenging the United States government in court, alleging that he had been placed on a U.S. drone kill list without due process after surviving multiple drone strikes in Syria. Then in December of last year, 2025, his story took another dramatic turn. Brother Bilal Abdul Karim was arrested by Syrian authorities, and since then, very little verified information has emerged about his detention, the legal process against him, or when, or even if he will be released at any point. His family has spent months searching for answers while also continuing to navigate the emotional and financial toll of his absence. And behind every, you know, major news story is a family. It's a family who has their lives been changed forever. Whether it's children, whether it's the wife or parents, it's always someone behind the headline. And we're going to try and talk to someone that is behind the headline. We'll be joined shortly by Bilal Abdul Karim Amina. This is Brother Bilal's wife, and she's going to share with us what life has been like since his arrest, and she's joining us from Syria. Assalamu alaikum, Sister Jazakallah so much for joining us. Welcome to the show, and hope you are doing well. Sister Umm, wa alaikum salam. I want to you know, kickstart the interview. You know, before we get into the, you know, lot of the things, I want you to discuss, maybe give insight to our listeners of what life has been for the past several months since Brother Bilal has been arrested. You know, he's a father to your kids, a husband to you. How has your life changed since he was taken and he was incarcerated?
11: Oh, it changed very badly. We are living now from donations, and our sole provider is just arrested. Yeah, it's very bad living now, also for the family.
1: No, I can.
11: Let us hear without information. He's still after 7 months in custody. Without information, no trial, no charge. He was not in front of that.
1: What do you know about, you know, the circumstances?
11: It's very depressing.
1: I want to quickly, you know, for our listeners who maybe are not familiar with the story, what do you know this far about the circumstances surrounding his arrest? It was back in December 2025. Can you tell us what happened when he was arrested, and also what did the authorities tell you guys of the reason of his arrest, and where are we right now? Are we anywhere near him being released?
11: No, nothing. We get no information. They even talk not to my husband. By the last visit, he said still no one is talking to him. No one is talking to us. He has no access to a lawyer. There's no trial. No conviction, nothing.
1: And when was the last time you saw Brother Bilal, and what kind of state was he in?
11: Last week. His state is very bad. He looks not good. His hair is growing very long. What means long? But longer than the visit before. his face is very, he actually looks like a broken man. He looks not good.
1: Does he look like someone
11: who... Imagine he looks like someone, a homeless man. He looks like a homeless man.
1: Does he look like someone that is being tortured, that is, you know, being abused while in incarceration?
11: I wouldn't say physically, but mentally, definitely, 100%. Not just for him, also for us. But for him, he's phenomenal. He also said to me that he changed. He's not more the old Pilar for the last visit. Like I said, he's like a broken man, but his iman is very high. That's what he said. His iman is very high, alhamdulillah. But he only changed for a moment.
1: And the Syrian authorities, when you try and engage with them about, you know, due process, you know, when someone is incarcerated, they're supposed to be charged. There needs to be a trial of some sort. Are they talking to you guys about, you know, due process being followed, or, you know, him being granted legal counsel or of any kind to represent him?
11: No, nothing. But they try, of course, brothers in the background try to talk to the right people and convince them and talk for him. But it's very difficult. The situation is very difficult. You know.
1: And what is Brother Bilal telling you about the circumstances around his arrest? Does he have an idea why he was arrested?
11: No, nothing. No. There was one interrogation, but it was in January. After this, there was nothing anymore. No one is talking to him.
1: Let's talk about
11: what he told me by the visit. No one comes to him.
1: Let's talk about the impact that this has had on the kids. How have your children being affected by this?
11: We don't know. Sorry, I didn't understand the connection.
1: I can hear you clearly now. I want to talk about the impact that this has had on the Sister Om. Can you hear me? Sister Om, are you able to hear me?
11: Yes, I hear you now.
1: Yes. I wanted to talk about the impact that this has had on the children. Are they asking, you know, where their father is? What kind of explanation are you giving to them?
11: I was very badly for the kids. Because my kids, for example, the kids in general that are asked about their fathers, my son is every day talking, imagine stories about him, where he is. I think he knows where he is. He's in Jin, but he makes stories because of, I can imagine he missed him very much. He was very dependent on him. He was very close with him. He loved him very much. Also, all the other kids asked him after Bilal. His biggest daughter here also, she's crying from time to time, want their father back. All my kids miss, all kids, also from the other ones, miss his father, miss their father very much. It's been a long time.
1: And when it comes to you guys as a family, have authorities visited the home? Are they, harassing you in any way, trying to get some kind of information from you, or there hasn't been any interaction of any kind with the rest of the family?
11: No, alhamdulillah, no one harassed us or something. But it's sad also, but because we're stuck someone, you know. No information, we have nothing to hold on, you know what I mean?
1: Mm.
11: It's also unclear the future. I don't know what I would say.
1: What efforts are in place right now to try and, you know, get Brother Bilal to be released? Is there anyone assisting you? Are there any organizations or lawyers that you are meeting with to try and get Brother Bilal released, or, you know, to try and get a trial of some sort to have legal due process followed?
11: No, in Syria it's very difficult to do anything. We try a lot about social media to pressure the government, a lot. But yeah, I don't know. I don't know what's working. I don't know what I need to. Like I said, we get no information. We try a lot. Brothers try a lot behind. But that's the problem. It's like, no one do something, no one, I don't know what we can hold on. What helps them? We don't know. We don't know anything. No one like this.
1: And I think that's the most frustrating part of it all, the fact that, you guys are kept in the dark. Just in closing, Sister Om, this is, as you mentioned at the beginning of the interview, a breadwinner of the family. And since he's been incarcerated, it has been quite challenging. What kind of assistance, would you like, what kind of assistance would you like, people to give to the family? You mentioned that Brother Bilal is the breadwinner of the family. Any kind of help that you'd want, South African Muslims in particular to assist with? Because I think the Syrian cause and the people of Syria are really close to the hearts of the Muslims back in South Africa. Any word of, assistance, a call that you want to make?

0: All right, we seem to have lost Sister Om Bilal there, but yeah, I think we all got the picture. It's a very, very concerning state of affairs, having the breadwinner of the family, father, husband, being incarcerated since December 2025, and there not being any answers. Sister Om, can you hear me now? All right.
1: No, I hear you, yes.
0: Yes,
1: yes. You can actually hear, I guess, it's very bad.
0: Understandable.
1: Like usual.
0: Understandable. Sorry. Understandable. Just, I was about to wrap up the interview. What kind of assistance would you, you know, request for the family, you know, in order to not only try and get Brother Bilal out, but to assist you guys? You mentioned that he's the breadwinner of the family. It has been quite difficult since you know, he's been incarcerated. What kind of assistance do you need? How can people help you?
1: Situation is very bad for us, for some of us, especially financially. It would be very nice from the brothers and sisters who can donate to the link what I post, and also on Bilal after Karim's page, and also exactly.
2: Yeah.
1: Donation link. Mm. Our situation is very bad besides Bilal left from our. Now we have also debts from very bad situation.
0: Mm.
1: All comes together. We miss our husband, the kids miss their father. We have no provider. We live from donations, subhanAllah. Sometimes it's more, sometimes less. Now it's very less. It's almost. But Allah is Al-Razzaq, alhamdulillah. He provides us from alhamdulillah, subhanAllah, one more. So, we as family would be very thankful if you can donate to this link for a moment.
0: I mean, that was Sister Om Bilal Karim Amina. Jazakallah so much for joining us. I hope our listeners, all of the Muslims and everyone here in South Africa would open up their hearts and assist where they can. That was the wife of journalist Bilal Abdul Karim sharing her family's experience following his detention. It was back in December 2025. He's still in detention right now without any answers. He's not been told why he's been arrested. He's not been told when he's going to be released. And there's no legal due process that is being followed. And as you heard there from Sister Om Bilal Abdul Karim, you can head over to Bilal Abdul Karim's social media pages and you can get all of the information of how you can assist the cause right there. Otherwise, we're going to wrap up this conversation. Be back with you after this.
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0: 20 minutes before 10, and you're still tuned in to News and Views of myself, Salilo Makwidiri. And as we approach Mandela Day, millions of South Africans will once again dedicate 67 minutes to acts of service in honor of a man whose life became synonymous with justice, dignity, and the defense of human rights. But this year, for many, those values extend far beyond our borders. After more than 20 months of siege and a genocide, Gaza continues to enjoy one of the world's worst humanitarian crises. Entire neighborhoods have been reduced to rubble, healthcare infrastructure has been devastated, food insecurity remains widespread, and humanitarian agencies are also continuing to warn that civilians, particularly women and children, are bearing the overwhelming burden of this conflict. While international attention inevitably shifts from one crisis to another, humanitarian organizations argue that compassion cannot be dictated by the news cycle. And this against a very important backdrop, that Islamic Relief South Africa's Walk for Freedom, Remembering Gaza, aims to transform solidarity into meaningful action. And they want to bring communities together, not only to raise what we can all agree is much, much needed funds for humanitarian relief, but also to reaffirm the principle that every human life has equal value. And joining us now is Ishaq Badad, community fundraiser at Islamic Relief South Africa. Ishaq, assalamu alaikum. Thank you so much for joining us.
11: Assalamu alaikum wa rahmatullah. Jazakallah so much for having me.
0: Pleasure is all ours. And I want to jump right into it. Mandela Day has always been about service. Everyone coming together, commemorating our former statesman, Nelson Mandela. It's a day of passion and standing up for human dignity. Why was it so important for Islamic Relief South Africa to mark this year's Mandela Day through the Walk for Freedom and for remembering the people of Gaza?
11: I think it's important, you know, that Nelson Mandela's legacy reminds us that freedom, justice, and human dignity are universal rights that should be enjoyed by every person, regardless of where they live, you know. And the Walk for Freedom provides an opportunity for our community to translate those values into meaningful actions by standing in solidarity. And also, at the same time, for the people of Gaza, you know, many of whom continue to enjoy immense hardship and uncertainty. This is more than a fundraising event, and it is a visible demonstration that the people of Gaza have not been forgotten and that communities in South Africa continue to care.
0: And that's very, very important to note. Let's get to the details of it, the logistics and the nitty-gritties. There's probably someone out there that's looking at their calendar. They're like, oh, what will I do for Mandela Day this year? And they're considering joining and being part of the walk. Just paint a picture for us. What can participants expect on the day? What makes this walk different from, you know, a typical fundraising event that are always there and people are always attending? Ishaq, are you there?
11: So look, I want to start by mentioning
0: It looks like Brother Ishaq's network is also giving us a bit of...
11: Yeah, it will take place on the 18th of...
0: All right, I think we're going to take a quick break. We'll try and get... Brother Ishaq, can you hear me?
11: Yes, I can hear you. Can you hear me?
0: Yes, we lost you for a moment there. I think we can pick up from that question. For those that are considering to join, just give us insight. What can they expect on the day?
11: So I think from my side, what I'd like to actually first bring up that the Walk for Freedom will take place on Saturday, 18 July, and it will also commence at our Islamic Relief offices. At the same time, we also want to create an environment where males and females can join the walk in a way where it's not too much mingling, if I may say that. But at the same time, we also want everyone to feel comfortable. So the sisters will walk from 8 o'clock, and then the brothers will start at around 20 past 8. The 6.7-kilometer route has been designed to accommodate people of varying fitness levels, so you don't have to be extra fit or a fully full athlete. But it's basically so that even if you are an inexperienced walker or even an inexperienced runner, anybody can come out and participate in this walk. And it's also, I just want to make mention, it's not a race. It is a symbolic journey of solidarity. Reflecting and compassion, reminding us of those who continue to endure the unimaginable.
0: Most definitely. And you know, one thing about the genocide in Gaza that has been very concerning for me is the fact that not a lot of attention, I think, in recent months has been given to Palestine, which is understandable. You know, public attention moves from one global crisis to another. But from, you know, your perspective as a humanitarian organization, what is the humanitarian reality in Palestine, in Gaza today? And why is it more important that people continue paying attention to it?
11: You know, we always say that, you know, when the cameras pack up and go home, we remain and we stay behind on the field. So, like, while media attention may fluctuate, the humanitarian needs in Gaza continue every single day. Families are still struggling to access sufficient food, clean drinking water, healthcare, and safe shelter. You know, children remain among the most vulnerable, facing interrupted education, trauma, limited access to basic services. And many of us take that for granted, actually, you know. And I just want to say that, you know, every donation, no matter the size, contributes towards helping families meet their most immediate needs. It's not even about how big the donation is or how small the donation is. It's about the intention and just the donation, because a little goes a long way.
0: Most definitely. And, you know, events like this one are about more than just fundraising, you know, and they are about raising awareness. What would you say is, you know, the key message that as IRSA, you hope that participants take away after completing this Walk for Freedom?
11: So look, from our side, we hope that participants leave with a deeper appreciation of the impact that collective compassion can have when communities come together for a common purpose. You know, we always see and we look at what is the common purpose. And now when everybody comes together for a common purpose, it makes such a big difference. You know, we want participants to recognize that even small acts, walking, donating, volunteering, or raising awareness, can contribute meaningfully to a lasting change. You know, it's not just about donating funds. It's not just about how much you can give or what funding you can give. But at the same time, coming out as a volunteer or even sharing a social media card, or even walking.
0: Mm.
11: It contributes and it all adds up. And ultimately, the walk for freedom is about reaffirming our shared responsibility to stand alongside those facing the hardship and ensuring that they know they are not forgotten.
0: Very, very important. Lastly, before I let you go, not everyone will be able to participate in the walk. Maybe someone's in a different province, or they simply just can't make it because of other commitments. How can they still assist you guys? How can they help you help those that need assistance the most?
11: No, we always say that it's always, you know, when someone is available, of course, you can come on board and you can assist. But in the event you're unavailable, there are meaningful ways to make a difference, even if someone is unable to participate in the walk. And we always say, like, individuals can contribute through their zakah, sadaqah, lila, helping Islamic Relief continue delivering this life-saving aid to vulnerable families. And at the same time, I won't say that... if you can't make it for this one, there's many other activities and there's many other events that are coming up, and a lot of them are in aid of Gaza, you know. So if you can't participate in the event, or if you don't have the funding to assist us with the, for the event, of course, you can come on board as a volunteer, give your time. Even sharing our card is an act of charity, because how many people may donate through you sharing that social media card to others?
0: No, very, very important to note. And contact details, social media platforms, where can people follow you and contact Islamic Relief South Africa?
11: You can contact us on our website, www.islamic-relief.org.za, or you can even follow us on Instagram, Islamic Relief SA. And yeah, you can give our offices a call also at 0800. Wait, one sec. I just needed to check something, sorry. It's just been a bit of a small change in the contact.
0: Yeah.
11: I wanted to see.
0: No, let's get the right number.
11: Yeah.
0: Yeah.
11: So at the moment, if you'd like to contact us for the walk for Gaza, of course you can contact for Johannesburg, you can contact Ibrahim at 0800-111-898. We're also having different walk for Gazas. There's one happening in Durban. In Durban, you can contact Yusuf on 061-469-1436.
0: There we have it. Islamic Relief South Africa Community Fundraiser, Brother Ishaq Badad. Thank you so much for joining us. And kudos to you and your team for the wonderful, brilliant work that you guys are doing. And yeah, hopefully we'll chat during the walk and we'll see it as a success. Really appreciate it.
11: Oh, I really appreciate you having me on air, and also can't wait to see the huge crowd that shows up at our offices on the 18th of July.
0: Inshallah. There you have it, Brother Ishaq Badad there from Islamic Relief South Africa. And with that, we're going to take a quick break. We'll be back with you after this.
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0: Going to be wrapping up the show with our hashtag Heard on Air feature. It's part of the show where we get you some sound bites, some interesting conversations from our sister shows. And Wednesday nights with Inayat Wadi, well, there was a really, really interesting discussion there. The discussion was around jobs in South Africa. And if foreigners, put as bluntly as possible, are foreigners taking South African jobs? Is our high rate of unemployment solely because of the fact that we have brothers and sisters from different parts of the continent in the country? Take a listen. We'll be back with you again next week for the Tuesday edition of News and Views Tonight. Wadi will be with you tomorrow for the Juma edition of the show. Shab shab.
16: Thank you again, Inayat. I think, Inayat, now that you are getting onto the issue of foreigners, I need to first of all sort of reiterate some statements I've made in the past when you've invited me to your show. And the first one is for me to always start by saying South Africans and Africans have an inability to be xenophobic. We don't have such a thing. And I broke down what xenophobia means in terms of xenos and phobos. We don't have that. Secondly, we need to be very careful with the narrative that has been loosely and mischievously used and intertwined by way of obfuscation, where people confuse migration with illegal migration. Okay? Now, legal migration is always sound. And you remember when I ended my statements in your show last time that I said, you know, migration has always been shown to grow economies all over the world. It's not just a matter of the developing world, it's also the developed world. There is a trend that shows growth. The research you are quoting, I'm not aware of, and I'm always very skeptical of research, given the way in which it is conducted by most houses that do research. But you cannot blame foreigners. I want to repeat, you cannot blame foreigners for a loss of jobs. But there are certain elements we need to cover. Okay? So when you are talking about illegal immigration, remember that some of these illegal people are the ones that are able, together with the collusion or together with the collaboration of very mischievous employers on the ground, that in a way of avoiding the Convention 131 of the ILO, the minimum wage dispensation that South Africa has got, they will have low earning jobs that they set aside for people that they know they can exploit, right? And you'll find these in restaurants, you know, petrol attendants, you'll find painters, builders, backyard mechanics, Mr. Delivery, Checker 60, you know, trunk companies, and all those jobs where mischievously employers will actually, South Africans will go and hire people that are illegal immigrants. Why? Because it is easier for them to exploit them. It is easier for them because they are desperate to accept jobs that fall below the minimum wage. And there, yes, there's a contribution by foreigners, but when I mention this, it is illegal foreigners, not the legal foreigners, because the ones that I hear on legal permits, one has to also assume, even though we know there's a systemic failure in South Africa, one also has to assume that they're also bringing skills that we may not have. But remember my introduction, that by way of our employment policy structure and strategy that has been wanting, we have no idea really what skills we have in South Africa and what skills we don't have. But if you were to accept that there are certain jobs that are set aside for people who don't have papers, who are undocumented, from that point of view, even though it's small, comparatively speaking, the foreigners can be blamed for it. But overall, you can't blame all migrants because that would be irresponsible and reckless. You can't blame everyone that comes out of South Africa because for me, the 4% you talk about sounds just about right. But the real, real elephant in the room is that the South African government has failed to enable the creation of jobs. The South African government has failed to actually find a way in which we have a structured approach to what our economy requires, to economic development. But we also have, and I've experienced this personally, we also have a situation where when you are trying to create jobs in South Africa, sounds just about right, but the real, real elephant in the room is that the South African government has failed to enable the creation of jobs. The South African government has failed to actually find a way in which we have a structured approach to what our economy requires, to economic development.

0: more than a year. So something that's supposed to take 3 months is over a year, which is why you also have to link with what I said earlier, the productivity stats that we have and the competitiveness. South Africa, from a global competitiveness basis, we have dropped from number 44 out of 61 countries about 12, 13 years ago to run about number 60 now, or 61 out of 63 countries. All of those are cumulative. There's not one cause that you can say this is the main cause. I hope that unpacks things a little bit better in a yet.
1: Well, certainly it does. I see Dr. Busi Sibanda has joined us as well. Dr. Busi, good evening to you, sir, and welcome to the show.
2: Thank you very much. Good evening, and good evening to the viewers and listeners.
1: Yes, we do appreciate you taking time out, Dr. Sibanda, and I'm sure you know you've heard part of the discussion already with my guest. And just to bring you into the discussion as well, and just to get you know your understanding from the African Diaspora Forum in terms of how you see this playing out, but more importantly, in terms of the job crisis, and we heard Mthunzi speak about separating migration from the reality on the ground, particularly when we're talking about joblessness and unemployment as well. So just your thoughts, because I know you've been quite vociferous, but also at the same time, you have been following these developments.
2: Indeed. Well, look, thank you very much. And I think these discussions, you know, from Tunzi, I think they are very, very insightful. You know, when I was listening, of course, I got in a little bit late. But you see, I think one of the issues that becomes very problematic is the fact that, you know, we can get to a point where we make ourselves believe that migrants have come into a country, coming from, you know, foreign countries, and take away the jobs, you know, of locals, because that makes a presumption that, you know, when you say that they are taking away jobs, you're actually trying to, or you're presuming that they have got something that they offer, if it is not only the issue of exploitation, that they exploited because they can be employed on mega salaries. But that only happens, especially when we talk about those best jobs, which I think the last speaker was referring to, when he said there are jobs that ordinarily are not palatable, you know, to locals. That happens the world over. There are certain jobs that you'll see that people that take those particular jobs, they would not ordinarily be taken by locals, because they look at them as, you know, jobs that are not attractive, or that ordinarily debase them. So that notion on its own is obviously very problematic. But then coming to the crux of the issue, really, to say, when you look at, you know, the number of migrants that are in the country and say they have taken away the jobs, one again is making that presumption, which says that, you know, migrants, you know, come here and forcibly, you know, not without any maybe form of competition, or they take away, you know, jobs. But that cannot be true to the extent that we can have the numbers, unemployment numbers, sitting at where they are sitting at, base at 32, and, you know, the youth at about 45 or 48. So I think, you know, we should be in a position to deal with issues that are a problem in the country, rather than to scapegoat them and run away from facing the issues of the failure of the economy to stimulate the economy, to create more jobs, and to say there are problems that are related with job creation, you know, jobs that are also attractive. Because I think, to borrow what was said by the last speaker, the issue is, it is not just an issue of jobs. People that, you know, live in any country will say we are unemployed, but there are certain jobs that they will not want to take. So those jobs that are created must, one, you know, live up to the expectations, you know, of the people in the country. And even the people that go around, you know, talking about unemployment and talking about business, they will be telling you that, no, I'm not in business, for example, but I just want those that want to be in this spaza shop business to go into that business, because I'm not a business person. Because they do not find that attractive, or they find that it might be more demanding in the manner in which it is run by those that are running it, to the extent that they will not be attracted to get into it. So it's not just an issue of, you know, jobs not being available, but it's an issue of the jobs that are available, the kind of jobs that are within the expectations of the people. You've got graduates. So many graduates are unemployed. But if you tell the graduates that are unemployed that go and work, you know, in a spaza shop and be employed as a shopkeeper assistant, you know, they'll be laughing at you. So if we were to talk about that, the migrant community that is employed in professional

0: jobs is only those that, you know, fit the caliber of you know, critical skills. And those that are not critical skills are people that are qualified enough that have left their countries because they could not maybe find those jobs and would not ordinarily come and settle for a job that is paying them much less than what they are worth. The
1: find
0: it for them to leave, you know, the country and go somewhere else, you know, to find another job.
1: Yes, Dr. Busi, but I think Oropelang, I think Dr. Busi speaks about, and he mentioned the word scapegoating. And I think this is important because this is a word that is a term that is used very, very often these days. And I'm not too sure how loosely the term scapegoating is used. And this in reference to anti-immigrant sentiment that actually exists. And to a large extent, we know social media is to blame, and that is out of control at this point in time, because a lot of the type of scapegoating that we see appears mainly on social media. And just your thoughts, looking at it from an African perspective, where social media is being used to scapegoat migrants and people from other parts around the continent.
2: You know, I think it is important. Thank you very much. I think it is important to indicate that part of these particular problems are created because we are living in the world or in the times of misinformation and disinformation. But we must also again indicate that the unfortunate part is that part of these problems of scapegoating, one could blame to a certain extent the mainstream political organizations that for a very long time they have not been able to enter the debate about migration and immigration because of the sensitivity and the emotiveness of this particular issue. And they have left populists to take the center stage and use this important issue that's supposed to, of course, lead the debate to find a lasting solution for electioneering. And that is that is where the problem lies. Because South Africa, I would say,
3: breaking stereotypes, moving boundaries, joining hands. Salam Media. Humanity sets the agenda.
4: The recital of Juzadeh has been brought to you by an anonymous sponsor for the Isale Thawab of Sayyida Ismail Gutta, Nabi sallallahu alayhi wa sallam, and all marhumin.
5: A'udhu billahi min ash-shaytan ar-rajim. 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
1: And we're going to dive right in by talking nutrition, or specifically in today's show, we're going to be focusing on energy drinks and young children. This is, in fact, a growing health concern with our guest. She's a dietitian. She is Jandri Barnard. I think I'm pronouncing that incorrectly. It might be Yandri, but she will correct us on the proper pronunciation of her name. So let's tell you a little bit about Yandri very quickly. She is a registered dietitian, and she completed her master's in dietetics in 2016 from the University of KwaZulu-Natal, with ongoing studies as a PhD candidate in dietetics and nutrition. Wow, so this is the right person to be talking to about this matter, and let's dive straight in. A very good morning to you. Welcome to the program. And am I saying your name correctly?
2: No, that's fine. Good morning to everyone. I'm very happy to be sharing some nutrition information with you and with the listeners as well.
1: Thank you. So just put me here on track. Is it Jandri or Yandri?
2: Yandri.
1: Okay. Lovely to have you here. You know, I've often wondered about this issue around these energy drinks for children. What I've also noticed is when I go to school sporting events, I see a lot of youngsters are given energy drinks just before the start of a race or a swim, you know, a swimming competition. And I wonder about, you know, the harm or the good that could in fact have on the kids. So let's ask the all-important questions. Why is energy drinks not recommended for children under the age of 18?
2: Okay, so firstly, Julie, an energy drink is a beverage that contains high concentrations of sugar and caffeine, but not only that, it also contains other stimulants like guarana, taurine, or L-carnitine. So that's all dangerous substances to actually take in large amounts. Also, the American Academy of Pediatrics have actually advised against caffeine for children under 12, and this would actually be the same for us here in South Africa. So as the recommendations is that children between the ages of 12 and 18 should not consume more than 100 milligrams of caffeine in one day. Remember, this is now equivalent to the amount of caffeine found in one standard cup of coffee, not even a mug, a small cup of coffee. So many energy drinks contain at least 50 to 60 grams of added sugar per can or bottle. And I will also be going into the practicalities later. But this vastly exceeds the recommended daily limits of sugar intake. And also this increases the long-term risk of obesity and type 2 diabetes. So as you've been saying, with energy drinks, it continues to climb the visibility of it and the popularity among children and teens. As you say, you see it at sport events, you see it with school functions, or if someone just quickly goes to the convenience store to buy it. So alarmingly, studies have found that almost one third of teens ages 12 to 17 drink energy drinks on a regular basis. And this is not only for sport events or that they are actually active teenagers. And there have been growing concerns that this is an increased consumption will actually lead to increased health issues.
1: Yes. Yandri, let's look at the short and long-term health risks associated with regular energy drinks in young people. I'm kind of looking at your primary school level, because I also noticed a long time ago when we took our kids to primary school, there were parents giving their kids energy drinks. And I always wondered about that. And I think the ages of those kids could have been in the range from 8 to perhaps 10 years old. So what are those? Let's assume those kids were consuming those drinks over a regularly on a 2 or a 3 year period. What do you think the long-term effects would be on those kids? And at the same time, let's also look at long-term effects of regular ingestion of energy drinks in young adults, in teenagers.
2: So remember, because children and teenagers, brains and bodies are still developing. Like you're saying, it's a young age, even teenagers. So we're looking, even if teenagers who consume these beverages on a regular basis, they can face immediate physical and psychological side effects, as well as these long-term health risks. So short-term health risks, which we are looking out for, includes cardiovascular impact on their hearts, sleep disruption. We all know children already struggle to sleep and get into sleeping patterns, psychological and behavioral issues. And lots of times we say children are just overactive, but a lot of times it is the drinks and food that they consume. This is also then getting combined with increased anxiety, especially in teenagers. So we're looking at even long-term health concerns. So this was just on a short term, but long term, it includes mental health risks, the likelihood of depression and anxiety disorders, even dental damage. Mm-hmm. We don't think of that, even just something practical with excessive sugar intake, cardiovascular disease. And there can even be dependence, as withdrawal symptoms can be experienced if a teenager suddenly stops drinking these energy drinks they've had a few bottles of or cans of per day. And it actually works the same way with withdrawal symptoms as other drugs does to the body.
1: Yandre, let's take the example of children consuming energy drinks before the start of a sporting event, like the example I had made earlier on. So let's assume that in this instance, a teenager, 13, 14, 15 years old, is going to compete in a swim race or swim heats, whatever they refer to. And he or she consumes one or two cans, has a couple of sips of the energy drink just before the start of the race. They may or may not finish the entire can. Would they not have used up all of that surplus energy during that sporting activity? Would it not kind of almost been burnt up? And then perhaps have no side effects on their health and well-being.
2: Okay, yes, Julie. So there is also, I don't want to say exactly the positive side to it, but there is another side to it as well. Because remember, you're thinking now of sports drinks versus energy.
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1: We are talking with Yandri Barnard. She is a dietitian. We're looking at the harms, possibly pros and cons around energy and sport drinks. I didn't realize there was a distinction between the two, and we're going to ask Yandri to also talk to us about why is it that people, not necessarily younger people, but even older people, then resort to sport drinks. I guess those people probably party, and they party very hard. But we'll get to that in a minute. I just want to share a little more about Yandri to you, our esteemed listener. I'd like you to know that her research has been presented at various international congresses, and she was also the recipient of a research fellowship at the University of Groningen in the Netherlands, and invited to attend the World Health Summit in Berlin, Germany. She's also a contributing health and food writer for online publications and has received the prestigious Journalist of the Year Award for her articles. Many congratulations to you, Yandri. So, see, we are talking to an absolute expert regarding nutrition. Welcome back, and let's just shift the focus slightly from young people. Let's talk about adults who regularly consume energy drinks. Why would they be doing it? Is it because they need the energy? Is it to give them perhaps a high? And what are the harms in older people, in adults? We're talking 25 plus and over.
2: So remember, this is not only for, as we've spoken earlier, children and teenagers, but it can also be with adults as well. And remember, they usually take even higher consumption, larger amounts of these drinks in. So frequent consumption of these energy drinks actually can lead to acute caffeine intoxication and even behavioral shifts. So this can happen in anyone. And you need to look out for increased heart rate, insomnia, sudden anxiety, aggression, even stomach aches, and unexplained tremors and dizziness. So this is important to look out for. And mood swings can even happen. Adults or teenagers can get, suddenly you can hear they've excessive and loud talking for no particular reason. and sudden panic attacks. So this should all be warning signs for the people around you, but also for yourself if you're taking in too much of it. Because this can actually become an emergency medical treatment. Because the problem is a lot of people take a lot of these drinks for certain times to stay awake, maybe for studying for exams, or if they need to drive on the road for long distances. It's now again almost school holidays. And if people are going on the roads again, they want to stay awake, push through, and they take in some extra energy drinks. So usually this all these reactions happen when they take in too much of the drinks, but also afterwards when they actually have delayed symptoms, and that it's like a drug that they actually stop taking as well. So it gets to the same treatment of it.
1: So clearly what you're saying is that these drinks can become addictive, number one. Number two, obviously, if you stop taking them because you realize they're harmful to your health, you are going to suffer withdrawal symptoms.
2: Because, you know, studies have actually shown, there's been evidence that not only teenagers, but even adults who consume energy drinks are actually more likely to use tobacco, alcohol, and even in the end, illicit drugs, because it's just a sliding scale that you continue on. And there's even substantial evidence in scientific research that suggests that the risk of energy drinks pose a hazardous health risk to adults, teenagers, and children. So we really need to be careful about consuming
1: this. So, Yandri, let me ask you this question. Let's assume you have adolescents, the example I used earlier on, that were consuming energy drinks instead of normal fruit juices and water when they were between 9 and 12 years old. They did this for about 2 or 3 years in a row, and then, you know, go on and stop drinking it for whatever reason. For that period, the 2 or 3 year period that they were consuming the energy drinks, is there a risk that they could become addicted to illicit drugs later on in life?
2: Studies have shown that there is a possibility with it. Because remember, it is also caffeine and sugar is also seen as an addiction drug.
1: Absolutely.
2: That's actually what it comes down to as well.
1: Mm-hmm.
2: So it's not to say that it will happen to your child. Don't everyone get scared suddenly of it. But it is something to look out for, especially if it was an addictive behavior or any addictive behavior that can escalate.
1: If you have preteens or even teenagers in your home, the symptoms that you've described now can be confused with many other conditions. How can parents then ascertain whether the children's behavior, anxiety, withdrawal symptoms are due to the energy drinks that they're consuming, or perhaps something more sinister, like those kids taking illicit drugs? Sorry about that. I forgot to switch off my phone when I started the show. So, any response to that then?
2: Yes, I'd say always be aware of what your children are drinking and eating as well, but beware of their health. Check with children and teenagers that they also get enough sleep. They might just be overtired as well, and this might also be a reason why they're drinking energy drinks, want that extra energy boost. Also important to limit screen time if you allowed in your house, because these days it's almost impossible to not give any screen time to children, but also to limit it, especially 2 hours before bedtime, as this can have, and this is the same for adults as well, as this can actually have an effect on your sleeping pattern, your sleeping habits, and also then the next day on your energy levels. But also, this is the same for teenagers, even for us adults, to look out for if you might not have a nutritional deficiency. You can get blood tests done as well to check on your iron levels, vitamin B12, vitamin D levels, and maybe that's part of a reason that your child also grabs an energy drink, or that it's maybe just out of habit. That can also be it, or it can mask a real deficiency problem in their bodies, which you also need to be on the lookout for as a parent. So it's important, you know, they do have mood swings, and there is a lot of stress in schools now on children. But for you as a parent to look out for these symptoms, to look out of their overall health as well, that they get in their overall nutrition.
1: Finally, Yandri, what about parents who are very concerned about these mood swings? Perhaps they are aware that their children consume energy drinks from time to time, specifically when they're playing sport and so forth. What would be the right course of action? Should they be checked out by a healthcare professional? Because we know when we try to engage our children, and if the conversation is uncomfortable for them, they are not going to tell you the truth. They're not going to be upfront with you. So how do you navigate this conversation with them and try to ascertain what exactly is wrong with the child?
2: Okay, yes, that's usually a problem also between parents and children. But I would say if you do have concerns, go to your health practitioner, GP even, who you trust, who you know your child can talk to as well. And if they need to, just tell them it's a regular checkup. And you can also go for it for yourself as well, to do it as a family. So it's not just on the child that you picking on them to do a health check. Even going to a dietitian, if you want to find out for healthy eating habits, even for some ideas more for sports, nutrition for your child. But I would also say something else. Try and have nutritious foods and drinks available for them as well, but they wouldn't want to take the energy drinks. And simple things like this is something like your fruit-infused water, with fresh fruit cut into water, even with some ginger added to it, unsweetened coconut water, making fruit and yogurt smoothies even at home. Even your water-rich food, which is nutrient-packed, things like watermelon, cucumber slices, strawberries, but also now it's citrus season, oranges, nachos, have it available that they can eat it or even squeeze out the juice of it. And in the process, it will give them an energy boost and give that extra vitamin C to them. But now you're going to say it's winter time. Now, but remember, so what's also nice to do is rather looking at your caffeine-free teas. So this is things like with a rooibos, your chamomile, your honeybush teas. And then to rather flavor it yourself at home. So they can then add some cinnamon to it, some ginger, even some apple slices to it, some fruit to it, some lemon slices, making that nice soothing hot drinks, especially if it's now late night studying for them. And instead of that energy drink, rather make them a nice soothing, comforting tea to drink while they're studying.
1: Yandri Barnard, thank you indeed. We've got to leave it there. It was wonderful talking with you regarding energy drinks, the harms of energy and sporting drinks. Thank you so much for your time. Thank you and God bless.
2: Thank you.
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1: And I am so pleased to be talking with this amazing young lady. She is an author. Her name is Catherine Peary. She is, in fact, an author of several captivating novels, and she crafts tales that transport readers to new worlds and unforgettable adventures. Catherine's ultimate dream is to spread joy and inspiration, making the world smile. One novel at a time. She sounds absolutely amazing, and she's looking right at me, smiling beautifully. A good afternoon to you, Catherine. Wonderful to have you here, and gosh, can't wait to get talking with you.
2: Hello, Julie. I hope you're good. It's nice to be with you here.
1: So, Catherine, you've written several novels, and of course, we'll talk about some of those novels in a little while. What inspired you to become a writer? And did you think in this very competitive world of ours that someone would notice that you are a writer, you are a talented writer, and you do have stories to tell which people would enjoy?
2: So writing for me started as a coping mechanism to get away from my daily life. And it started with me creating a world in my head to escape what was going on. Growing up, life was tough. So I created this world in my head to escape everything. And then at school, that's when I learned that there is writing and there are things like novels. So I started penning down my thoughts until one day I introduced myself to the world, and like me, people were very kind and welcoming. So that is how I started writing, and I got to where I am right now.
1: Your books explore themes of love, struggle, and destiny. Why are these stories important for you to tell? And your background, in the background, you have a bookshelf with some of the books you've written. Yeah. It is bestowed by the gods, is one of them. He's mm-hmm. Destroyer, Married at 16. And of course, Zendaya. And then also A Love That Heals. You're pretty young yourself. And I'm trying to think, you know, a lot of authors kind of draw on life experiences. But, you know, mm-hmm. I can't say that about you because you're very young. So when you start writing, where do you get all these ideas from, your characters, the backgrounds, you know? A writer, an author has to set a scene. And if the scene is not right, you're not going to grip your reader. So where do you find all of that inspiration from?
11: So I draw inspiration from my everyday life. You know, sometimes I could be walking down the street and see something happening and it just clicks in my head, this would make a good scene. And I feel like even though I'm young, I get to talk to older people. I feel like older people trust me. I don't know if I should say that, but they talk to me, they tell me their experiences. And sometimes when I'm writing about something that I don't know, I don't have any experience of, I do my research, ask around. For example, lately I've been writing about infertility. I don't know much about that. I've never been there. So I get to ask people, how is it like? How does it feel? And then I use also my imagination to imagine, let's say, if I was in that situation, how would I feel? Because at the end of the day, if I'm writing, I have to enter my character's shoes, whether the character is older or younger, I have to be them and write like them. So I literally draw inspiration from my everyday life, everything that I see, people around me, the society, just everything inspires me to write.
1: So which was the first book you wrote, and were you confident or very nervous about where the book will be published? But let me ask you this question before you respond to that. Are you self-published or do you have a publishing house? And so that's the first question. Which is it? Okay. Are you self-published?
11: I'm both self and traditionally published.
1: So with
11: so
1: your
11: some of my books are
1: with your first book, what was the feeling like? Was that self-published? And were you really dependent on the response of your readers? Did that then seal it for you and tell you, yes, I'm on my way, I'm a writer, I'm accepted, people love my book? How was that for you?
11: So I started writing on Facebook during lockdown when we had nothing to do. So there's this group that we call Facebook Diaries. It's sort of like a community of writers who create pages and just start posting their work and growing their fan base and audience. So that's where I started. And then people reading my work were like, this is good, and we would like to see more of your work, and we would like to see your work published. So I didn't know much about publishing back then, and I didn't do much research, to be honest. So I opted for self-publishing. I was like, this seems like the easier route, and that's all I knew. But people were very welcoming and supportive. So I think that's what pushed me to publish more and continue writing.
1: So which of your novels has been the most personal or challenging to write, and why?
11: I wouldn't say it's personal, but it was challenging to write. It was Zendaya. I wrote it back in 2022, and I just wanted to tap into thriller action, and it wasn't something that I had written before. So I was just cruising through it, and people loved it. Fortunately, people loved it. So yeah, I think that was the hardest, but I wouldn't say it's personal. Usually my books are strictly entertainment, and yes, I do sprinkle a little bit of me in the characters, but I wouldn't say there's a book that is personal. But there is a book that is close to my heart, and it's Married at 16. I feel like that's the book that I actually love amongst all of my books.
1: Okay, we're going to come back to you after the ad break, and we're going to explore what Married at 16 is all about and how much of you is in that particular book. Please stand by.
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0: Breaking stereotypes, moving boundaries, joining hands. Salam Media. Humanity sets the agenda.
1: We're still talking with Catherine Apiri. She is a novelist and author, and she's going to talk some more to us about her writing and why it matters to her, of course, why it should matter to us. So Catherine is just indicating to me that she can't hear me. So Tolani, can you try and sort that out for us? Okay, we've just spoken with our technical producer. Let's see if you can hear me now, Catherine. Are you back with me, Catherine? Okay. I've just been told that our guest will try and reconnect. Seems as if she's lost sound, and I can't wait for her to get back online so that we can pick her brain regarding her writing. And I think most of us kind of feel that we have a book within us, a story that needs to be told. And oftentimes when I meet an author or when I'm doing a book review, I often tell them that I have threatened to write a book as well. And they say to me, go for it, you know. But then I say, I don't know where to start. And then the response is, start anywhere. Whatever's on your mind, pen it down. Much like a journal. So whatever thought crosses your mind that day and you think it's part of the making of a book, a great book, then jot it down, and who knows, eventually in a couple of weeks, months, or even years' time, you'll have a book on your hands. So welcome back, Catherine. Can you hear me now?
11: Yes, I can hear you now.
1: Oh, great stuff. We don't have too much time left, so let me ask you this question. You did indicate that Married at 16 is or was your favorite novel up to now. Why is that?
11: I love the story because it was the first story that I ever wrote. And it was the first story that introduced me to the people, because that's the story that I started with on Facebook. So many people know me by that story. And that's the story that made people love my work. So it was my first time introducing myself to the world. And I loved the response, and I love how till this day people still talk about the story. So I love it so much.
1: Authors often, like you say, there's a little bit about yourself in every book you write. And people kind of wonder which part of that book is Catherine. What is she telling us about herself and her life in a certain part of the book? Do you not find that makes you too vulnerable by, you know, sharing some of your personal life in the book, even though you may not name it as part of your own personal story?
11: Usually I wouldn't say I share experiences, I just share character. When it comes to the main character of Mary G. 16, she's everything that I am. She's strong and she's resilient. So that was me taking a little bit of myself and putting that in her. And as for real life events, the book is solely based on fiction and made up stuff. And I often get the question, were you married at 16? No, I wasn't.
1: Okay.
11: It was just fiction.
1: Right.
11: So yeah.
1: Do you find that our communities are big on supporting our local authors? When you do a book launch, do they come out in their droves? And also, are the majority of our community readers? And do you believe they're passionate enough to support local authors like yourself?
11: People are very supportive, I won't lie. They're very supportive. And I feel like as we go on with the years, more people are reading books and more people are buying books. More people are taking a chance on indie authors. As I started as a self-published author and people took a chance on me. So I feel like more people are reading and more people are supporting authors now. And we do appreciate that a lot.
1: I often ask this question when I'm interviewing an author and doing book reviews. And the question is around social media. Social media has overtaken our lives in a very, very big way. Do you believe it's going to impact on our love for reading? Or do you think, you know, the information and the gossip and everything we pick up on the different social media platforms is going to perhaps impact on our love for reading?
11: I feel like social media is playing a huge role when it comes to reading now. And more people now prefer ebooks compared to physical copies. And it does help that we can now have ebooks as authors, you know. Anybody can get hold of your book now. It could be somebody in America or in another continent. They can now access to your book. I feel like that helps for us authors to get more exposure and more customers and more readers. I feel like it's playing a good role on my side. I feel like because so many people, we've met them through social media. You know, we haven't met them in person, but they are close to us. They are our best readers and best supporters. So I think it's doing a good job when it comes to marketing and helping us get out there.
1: What about overseas readers that have read your work via ebooks? What sort of response are you getting from them? And how much of the South African culture is captured in your books?
11: I'll say my books are solely fiction, so they get to see how it's like outside, places, nice places. You know, we get to explore places, for example, Cape Town. If I get to write about that in a book and people see that, some people get interested and they just get to read about our stories, how things are for us. And for example, married at 16, there were times when children were expected to get married that young and get married to older men. At the time, it seemed fine. So they get to see why some people got married young and why it seems normal to us because it's culture and all those things. So they get to learn about our cultures and our lovely scenarios, our places.
1: Let me stick with married at 16. I do know that that was the practice for a long time within our communities. Does that still hold true in this day and age? Do you think people's mindsets have changed around that cultural practice? Very especially since young men and young women are more and more into education and they are viewing the world very differently.
11: I think we've changed and we've gotten to understand why it's wrong to get married or get our children married at that age. But I feel like there are some cultures who still practice that, you know, and I feel like we should spread the word and educate people more about that because some people don't really know if what they are doing is wrong or right. They just follow their cultures. To them, everything seems normal.
1: Okay, you spoke about Married at 16. I can see now why it's your favorite book. It captures so much of who we are as a South African society. What is Bestowed by the Gods all about?
11: Bestowed by the Gods is a village love triangle. It also captures society and what is expected of a girl child and what is expected of a boy child. For example, in the book, there's a prince and there's a rule in their kingdom that his first wife is supposed to be of royalty. If he wants somebody who's not of royalty, that person can only be his second wife. But then the girl he wants is not of royalty. So now he has to figure it out how to educate his parents on how things are done because he went and got educated in the city and then went back to the village to tell them this is not right and we shouldn't be forced to do this. So that is what the book is about.
1: Zendaya, very quickly, what's that all about?
11: Zendaya is an action thriller. It's about a girl who's living in the streets and a man offers to take care of her and put a roof above her head if she works for him. So she's like trained to be an assassin.
1: And what are you currently working on?
11: Currently, I'm working on A Love That Hurts, which is the second book to A Love That Heals.
1: Okay, so are you planning for this to be a trilogy then at some point?
11: Yes, the series is supposed to be a trilogy, A Love That Heals, A Love That Hurts, A Love That Restores.
1: Oh, wow. Why the theme on love and the different phases that we go through in love? Hurts, heals and restores. I mean, gosh, a lot of us go through that or have been through that, have we not?
11: Yes, we've been through that. I always tell people that I'm a lover of love. I believe in soft love, but I also believe that love can hurt sometimes. So I just love talking about those things and teaching women that love doesn't have to be hard. You might be in a love that hurts, but it's not supposed to be hard. Love is supposed to be something that's beautiful and healing.
1: Please, God, yes. Many aspiring writers watching us and listening to us today struggle with self-doubt. What advice would you give them those young struggling authors about publishing their own book? They may not have the confidence. They truly are wrecked by self-doubt. What's the best piece of advice you'd give them?
11: I would advise them to start writing and believe in yourself. It starts with you. If you are confident and believing in yourself, it's easier for other people to believe in you also. So you need to be confident about your work and know the reason why you're writing in the first place. I feel like that will guide you to know this is why I'm writing. On my side, I write for me. As I said, I started it as a coping mechanism. So I write my stories for me. And people just also happen to enjoy them. And I also happen to make a career out of it. So it's a win-win.
1: But not all people will be as lucky as you are, where you've made a career out of it, you're making money out of it. It is said that authors don't necessarily make money. They write for the love of writing. They write for the love of telling a story. So what do you say to young people who want to write thinking they're going to make a lot of money?
11: Write because you love to write, not because you want to make money. Because if you chase after fame and money, you're going to be depressed if you do not get that. So write for you and let the money follow. That is what I would advise.
1: Wonderful talking to you. I hope I can meet you in person someday, and do shout out to us when your next book hits the bookstores so that we can go out, meet with you and buy the book as well. Keep smiling, keep writing, and keep doing what you love. Thank you so much for being on the show today. God bless.
11: Thank you.
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1: Next, we are talking with a multimedia strategist at Youth Capital, and that, of course, is you, Siba Balwe Nobandla. And we're going to be looking at something very important this morning, beyond the numbers, the real stories behind South Africa's NEET crisis. And, of course, it's exceptionally and more so concerning in our current climate, where we're having lots of issues around and lots of focus on immigrants, documented and undocumented, where it seems as if young people and certain sectors of South Africans believe that immigrants are taking away their jobs. And that's the reason why young people find that they can't find employment. A very good morning. Welcome. And before you even respond to that very long introductory question of mine, talk to us a little bit about your role as a media strategist at Youth Capital and what exactly is Youth Capital all about.
2: So good morning, Julian. Thank you so much for having me. So as Youth Capital, what we do is we're an advocacy campaign focused on unemployment, right? So we advocate for solutions that will drive the unemployment rate down, especially for young people. And how we do that is we go around the country, we consult multiple communities through our community facilitators, and then we use research to back the voices up from communities, what young people are saying about their experience when it comes to employment, looking for employment, finding skills, etc. Use the research to back the voices, and then we go through various measures, trying to go to our decision makers, through parliament, through budget advocacy, to hold them accountable towards their promise on for young people, number one, and then number two, to bring about the solutions that we believe are going to enact positive change for young people.
1: Is Youth Capital making a change? How long have you been in operation? And would you be able to say, yes, we are making a change over the past 5 or 10 years? We have, through our work, through all of our research, through engaging with people on the ground, we have been able to create employment or get 10% of unemployed people back or into the field of work.
2: So as Youth Capital, right, first of all, we look at unemployment as a very holistic situation. So we need holistic solutions when it comes to tackling unemployment. So the first thing I can quote that we would say was a

0: not quite a full stretch win, but a win nonetheless, was a cost of looking for work survey, where we did a survey, we engaged with multiple young people throughout the country, looking at how much do they spend per month to look for work, on transport, on CV printing, etc. And we conducted the research, and we found out that young people on average per month spend about 1,400 rand a month to look for work when they engage in the activity of looking for work. And so that research output that we had led to positive policies being implemented, particularly within the Western Cape, where the Golden Arrow Bus, for example, using our research, has now implemented a policy of theirs where if you can prove that you are looking for work, you can get on the bus ride for free. We've also had measures where we pushed for the Basic Education Employment Initiative, which is the teacher's assistant program that employs over 200,000 young people throughout schools each and every year in South Africa, where the program in 2024 was cancelled essentially because they cited that they wanted to do debt consolidation, and so take away money from employment, if that makes sense, and put it in debt consolidation. And so this program was something that teachers throughout the country, principals, etc., education professionals quoted as a very good thing that helped young people often meet their requirements within the curriculum, but also capacitated schools throughout the country. And so we saw it as a net benefit, employing young people, getting the community engaged, etc. And we campaigned for the program to continue within the next year with a guaranteed budget. And so within the year, we campaigned, we got support from over 25,000 people and 23 organizations, and we managed to secure the program for the next year. Unfortunately, this year, we found ourselves in the same predicament where the program again has essentially been canceled, even though that's something that decision makers often boast about in the SONA.
1: And those young people that came on board as teaching aides, were they rewarded with a stipend or at least some sort of compensation for their traveling, food allowance, etc.? Was that all in place? And how many people did it in fact impact? Because I think if you come on board as a teacher's aide, there is a possibility that you're going to go on to do study formal teaching and then secure a position for yourself in the future.
0: So what we've seen from the program, first of all, the way the program worked is that young people did get a stipend. Unfortunately, we can't expect young people to show up each and every day without some form of reward, right? How you're supposed to travel, etc. So there was a stipend that was issued out to the young people that engaged within, that got into the Basic Education Employment Initiative. And the requirements for the Basic Education Employment Initiative were young people to just have a matric, right? But we found that young people, even outside, those who had more skills other than matric, who went to university, went to TVET colleges, also benefited from this program. And so it got, over the years, over 1 million young people have gone through the program. There have been multiple issues within the program, but what we've heard from teachers that we've consulted, education professionals, etc., principals, that this is a benefit program. And what we've heard from the young people as well is that this program ignited their passion towards community work, towards serving young children, towards benefiting the community, right? Servicing the community needs, the things that you see around you within the community that you exist in. And so a lot of young people have mentioned this program, either they start off with university or TVET college, and then they get experience through the program and then go and get a permanent solution, a permanent opportunity, or they go the other way around, where through this program, they gain a passion for children, they learn that they like educating children, working within the community, etc., and then proceed to pursue careers that will have a positive impact on their communities.
1: And undoubtedly, if they came on board through your organization, which is Youth Capital, and they worked for a year or two as teachers' aides. It looks great on their CV, doesn't it? So eventually when they do go into the job market, that holds them in very good stead, because it's also seen as voluntary community work. And I think people shouldn't dismiss this amazing opportunity. So let's ask you the next question, which is really important. Stats South Africa says that 9.5 million young South Africans are not in education, employment, or training, literally meaning that they are sitting and twiddling their thumbs, doing absolutely nothing. What does this statistic tell us about the current reality facing these young people?
0: I think the statistic tells us that there's plenty of barriers that prohibit young people from accessing opportunities throughout the economy. I think we often fall into blaming young people for not having opportunities or for not applying for jobs, not working hard enough, etc. But the simple truth is there aren't much opportunities available out there for young people in the first place, right? Looking at, for example, what happened in Athlone earlier this year, where there were 1,000 opportunities available for young people, and then over 25,000 young people showed up for those opportunities, creating a stampede, right? This is a very dire situation that they found themselves in. Looking at what happened in Midrand and Mall Africa, where Rocamamos advertised that they have 4 to 5 positions opened, and over 500 young people showed up applying for these positions. Earlier this year as well, in Limpopo, the military opened up for some positions, and you could see literal lines doing laps around the base of young people applying for these opportunities. So what we're seeing here is that there are not enough opportunities being created for young people. And there are many barriers that affect young people at different levels, right? If you're a young person that is coming from a well-off family, that is financially resourced, you don't face the same barriers as somebody who may be coming from a township or rural areas where they have to, there's no economic opportunities available within their current surroundings. It's not as easy as telling a young person to start a business, right, in a place where there is nobody earning anything, there is nobody making money. And so looking at that as well, looking at how that need rate that not in employment, education, or training affects those young people in that area. The barriers are not the same. There are a lot of barriers for young people today, and it's not as simple as I think who was it? Gwede Mandasha said earlier this year that young people are sunbathing and not looking for opportunities. That is not a fact.
1: Okay, let's go for an ad break. And when we come back, we'll talk some more. This is, in fact, a very dire situation. And I think the different role players need to apply their minds to try and get as many young people into jobs as they possibly can. So please stay with us.
2: 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It's a new era. Salaam Media, humanitarian journalism.
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1: We're looking at a very serious dilemma here in South Africa, but I should imagine this is a worldwide problem. That is the reason why we are seeing migration, legal and illegal, happening all around the world. So we here in South Africa are not the only country battling the issue around legal and illegal migration, because a lot of people are going out to look for economic opportunities. And currently we are caught up in a storm in South Africa regarding this very problem. The misconception that migrants are taking away jobs. You, Siba Balwe Nobandla, multimedia strategist at Youth Capital, are here to talk to us about this crisis, the unemployment crisis in South Africa. Without putting you on the spot, can I ask you the question, would you say it is fair that, is the perception fair that immigrants are taking away young people's jobs, or is that just totally false?
0: I think it's a dire situation to be in, right? As South African as a nation, I think we need to look at how people are engaging with this topic and where people are coming from. I think often during these times, I think about the quote from Desmond Tutu, "Ubuntu Ngabantu," and I think that that's something that we need to carry on pushing as a nation. I think the solutions that we are being blinded from thinking about are looking at government, right? We've been facing corruption for all these years, that you have lack of service delivery in and within your neighborhood. It becomes easier for you to tackle somebody that is more so in your face than it is to tackle the giant, which is your decision makers, that continually make promises towards you as young people and continue to fail you, right? If the proper literature is put into place and the proper policies are being implemented quite well, we would not find ourselves in the situation where people are looking and are scraping by, unemployed, etc., looking for work, and are thinking that the neighbor next to them is the person that is essentially failing them over the decision maker that is in parliament that has made promises to deliver jobs and is not delivering jobs.
1: Thank you. That was totally on point, 100%. Thank you, Siba Balwe, for being so brutally honest about this, very especially, you know, as tensions are really running absolutely wild and anger can be totally, totally misdirected. That being said, what do you believe, having been in this space for quite a while, with having stats at your fingertips regarding the situation, the economic situation in the country, and of course the unemployment situation in the country. What immediate interventions do you believe we should be seeing from government, from business, and from civil society that could make the biggest difference in reducing the unacceptably high unemployment rate?
0: So I think the first thing is to really act on what we say, right? We often say that young people are the future of this country. We need to think about that and actually do actions that will lead towards capacitating the future of this country and not just the now. Right. And so I think from government perspective, I think the biggest thing has been public employment programs like the one that I mentioned about teachers assistance program, et cetera, and really, really scaling those programs up and not boasting about them each and every year, saying that we've created so many jobs, so many short term opportunities through these programs, et cetera. And then proceeding in the next when the budget happens, or the budget speech happens, to cut those programs or to cut the funding towards those programs, making sure that less and less opportunities are provided each and every year towards young people, is to really, really capacitate investment, to really invest in these programs, capacitate them and scale them up for young people each and every year. Make sure that it's not fair that a young person gets to be at a school for 6 months throughout the year and then the next 6 months when the students really need them, when young people really need them, those young people are not there. So making sure that these programs, also the timeline of these programs, really makes sense for what they are servicing, and there is time for training to happen as well. So that's number one, I think, from government, is scaling up the public employment programs. Number two is really investing in our TVETs, right? Really investing in our education as a whole. Young people each and every year find themselves in a predicament where it's really, really unaffordable for them to pursue higher education. And we cannot live in a country, we cannot think that we are living in a good country where young people cannot afford an education, cannot afford to obtain the skills in which they would like to attain. And so we really need to invest in education, look at our TVETs, not just talk about redirecting young people from a university to a TVET, but then the TVETs themselves are falling apart. So we need to make sure that the TVETs are well capacitated, young people are able to get into a TVET and to attain the skills that they need to attain and have holistic support while they're within the system. And then the other thing is to make sure that there is a private public partnership, especially where there are economic dead zones, right? Looking at young people within rural areas, townships, etc., that they are able to access economic opportunities through these partnerships, and that these partnerships do not fail within a year. We have this problem of young people entering into internships each and every year and then being recycled by these companies. So private sector getting interns, 200 interns this year, and then letting them go, and then 200 interns the next year. We need proper public private partnerships that encourage young people's growth and encourage sustainable development for young people, meaning young people having jobs that allow them to plan for the future.
1: Do you, in fact, in your capacity as a strategist with with Youth Capital, a strategist at Youth Capital, are you in a position to be able to actually engage with the right people in government circles for them to see the type of work you guys are carrying out, the plans you have in place to make young people more employable? So that's the first part of my question. Let's look at the second part of the question. What's happening to these young people that are not being absorbed into the workplace? Do they then end up in a life of crime, perhaps? Because they need to put food on the table. They need to eat. They need to live. What's happening to them? Are they falling by the wayside? So two very important questions. And I think I get a sense that the role players, government, etc., are not applying their minds to this very serious problem. If not, we are going to have probably an African spring, a South African spring. You know, when we cast our minds back to the Arab Spring, this is in fact how it started, did it not? Because of a high percentage of youth unemployment.
0: I think the first thing to answer your question, as Youth Capital, we often engage with government through various ways. The one main way we've been pushing is through budget advocacy. So looking at the budget and looking how much money is invested in these programs, you can't just talk, right? We need extra money to be put into these programs. And so we engage from the moment that the budget speech is released. We engage with the budgetary committee. We engage with the Standing Committee of Appropriations and the Special Appropriations Committee each and every time, trying to influence a budget that that encourages more employment of young people, right? Especially within public service, young people working within their communities, etc., and gaining work experience. So as Youth Capital, we try all the time to put ourselves inside the room, and we try all the time to engage with government through various ways. And to answer your second question as to where young people find themselves today, you are right that it often is easier for a young person when opportunities are closed for them to engage in activities that are not so desirable. But also, I think the other thing that goes unsaid is that young people are engaging in the informal economy, right? A lot of times when young people are closed out of opportunities, they are trying through opening a car wash, through braiding hair, through doing nails and learning those skills, etc., just to go by and be able to feed themselves and their families as the opportunities are currently closed for them. So young people are engaging in the informal economy a lot more and more as the unemployment rate continues to go up. And often a lot of the times that activity goes unmeasured and unsaid. But also that in itself doesn't often sustain a young person's livelihood, right? This is something that you are doing because you are in a position you have to engage in survivalist activities in order for you to be able to not fall into the life of crime, to not fall into depression, to not fall into bad habits as a young person. So I would say it's twofold, right? Where young people are often pushed into dire situations that encourage activities that are antisocial, and then also push into situations where they have to engage in less formal forms of employment.
1: Okay, my final question and a short, sharp answer, please, as we're running out of time. Are you hopeful that the tide will turn and that we will be able to create employment for our young people?
0: I am very hopeful that the tide will turn. I don't think that we've been able to get to where we are as a country, getting the freedoms that we have today, if we were not for that hope, right? And that hope ignites positive work, it ignites positive change, and I only hope for the hope to grow.
1: God bless you. Thank you indeed for your insights on the show this morning. Go well and make it happen for the young people. Thank you so very much.
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1: And our next guest is a truly dynamic young lady. And I mean it when I say she's dynamic. I've known her for quite a while. And she is an entrepreneur, transformational mindset coach, business strategist, speaker, and of course, a community development advocate dedicating to empowering individuals and business to achieve sustainable growth and success. She is Rukshana Modin. And today she's in studio to talk to us about her new pet project. And that, of course, is a Apex Skills Development. Rukshana Modin, Assalamu alaikum. Welcome to the program. Lovely to have you in studio. It's been a long, long time since you and I last had a chat.
15: Wa alaikum wa salam. Jazakallah, Julie, for having me on your show. I always love being on your show. It's just amazing to see you again. It's good to be here.
1: And I kind of, you know, I think we... our communication kind of broke during COVID. I mean, everybody's lives were impacted in a very big way by COVID. And I think prior to COVID, you and I've had lots of interactions. I've attended a couple of your training programs, and I say it again, you are truly a dynamic person. So talk to us about your new venture, Apex Skills Development, and I do think it's very timely indeed, simply because we are grappling with an unemployment situation in our country, especially amongst the youth.
15: You know, this is vital for me. You know, I do have my own training company. I have my business coaching. I have life coaching. But I've seen the amazing need, and it started hurting me inside, turning people away that couldn't pay for training. And I birthed this in December. It was just, I woke up in the morning and I could hear my late dad's voice in my head. And he said, teach a man how to fish, give him the fishing rod, he'll eat for life. I don't know, his voice was just playing in my head. And I got together with a few people, sat down, we started masterminding, what can we do? And there's so many schemes out there that's assisting and helping with clothes and food. And I was really, really inspired by some of the women that I assist with their NPOs. And I decided we will open up an NPO specifically on training. Upskilling for those that are matriculants, that don't have matric, for unemployed ladies, men, empowering people to start earning money from home. And I must say, I'm so grateful for people out there, our communities that have reached out to me, that have come forward with materials and equipment and assisted us. We've done our first project, which we just certified. We're supposed to only take in 10. We took in 30 students, and from 30, 21 completed our training and were certified to do basic skilling and upcycling of clothing.
1: Wow. Do you have a a cover or a cutoff point regarding age and, of course, sex? Do you, you know, do you only concentrate on females, or is it young men as well? Are the doors open to anybody and everybody, regardless of age, color, creed, I guess even religion?
15: So we were very specific in, we didn't want to close doors for anybody. My oldest student in the class was 60 and my youngest was 17. Wow. And we had two boys. It was just by chance, one of the Molanas that knew me saw my advertisement and he said, Roxana, we have these two boys that are really, really interested in sewing. And they joined and they actually completed my course and they were certified. So there's no differentiation. Most of our learnerships today with the CETAs and the QCTOs are requiring people that must be matriculated or over 18, under 35, we are not specific. Whoever, and I had three challenged learners that were also in our class. So we are not differentiating. We want anybody that feels that they have the love and the passion and to give their time and effort, we will be willing to train them.
1: Okay, we're going for an ad break. When we come back, we're going to talk some more about this amazing initiative. And I think you're also looking for partners from businesses as well to help you take in many more young people and upskill them and make them employable. But all of that and more right after the ad break.
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1: My guest is Roxana Modin, and I can't continue the interview without telling you a little bit more about her. Her expertise includes transformational mindset coaching, NLP, business optimization, leadership development, emotional wellness, entrepreneurship, and of course, workforce skills development. So you've done it all, Roxana. You've done it all. And here you are again with your latest baby, which you're very excited about. Tell us about some of the key programs you offer and who can benefit. We've touched a little bit about that at the opening of the show. And how are these programs going to help people become financially independent and to start up their own businesses or perhaps get absorbed into small, medium enterprises?
15: Well, part of my training is to show them a skill. But the second part of their training is how to be an entrepreneur, how to start up their business, how to do compliance, how to manage their money, how to source product, how to negotiate deals. So that is going to be part of the second phase. But we've just finished and we've certified 21 students. That was male, female. There was no age differentiation, or whether it was students that came in with learned. Some of them have been let off, their companies have retrenched them, and they have now actually started a upcycling program, which for me was very beneficial. More and more so, where we all have dresses, we all have these amazing outfits, but we don't want to wear them the second and the third and the fourth time. And now we're showing ladies how to upcycle them. We took jeans and we cut from jeans, a normal jeans trouser, into a skirt. So we started showing them how to upcycle, and then the boys as well, we show them how to zhuzh up their kurtas and how to make their topis look smarter. So that there's one, and he's quite young, I think he's 19, and he's actually now sewing for all the boys that he's in Alim school with. So they now upcycling their clothing, and he's charging them. His amount is small, but he's now making pocket money for himself, which is like between 50 and 60 rand per outfit that he's working on. And he doesn't have a sewing machine, but we taught them how to stitch by hand.
1: Wow, that must be painstaking work.
15: Well, it's actually quite nice because he didn't think, you know, in mindset is that we always have to stitch with a machine. But, you know, we teach them the different quality stitches, cotton, the type of fabric you can use, and then also the different kinds of needles that you use, that will be a quality for a hand stitch.
1: So you talk about, you know, upscaling pre-loved clothing, and I'm wondering about your future projects and how can we as a community, apart from businesses, which you're dependent on to support you through these initiatives, But for someone sitting at home, listening to us and watching this interview this morning and thinking that I've got X amount, I've got two bags full of clothing, or I've got a kitchen full of unused pots, pans, dishes, etc., how can I, you know, ensure that it goes to a very, very good cause? Are you kind of thinking along those lines sometime in the future of teaching kids how to cater, how to cook, etc., and how can we as a community support you?
15: So we've got 7 basic causes that we are identifying and we're advertising currently. The second one will be catering, how to have your own catering business, and we teach you food safety, food hygiene, and then also cost effectiveness and how to price your products. And then we have cleaning services, which is domestic cleaning and commercial cleaning. We have job readiness skills, and then we've also work-life balance. So there's many courses that we've had, and there's much more that corporates are asking us to bring upon that we never thought about. But I must say that we're truly grateful for our community. Many people have called us and said, I have these huge catering pots. I'm not using them anymore. Come and collect them. I've had a guy contact me and he said, there's a guest, you know, catering guest thing. So we've been picking up and cleaning and fixing. There's a lady contacted us and she said, my late mom left a sewing machine. It's a domestic machine, but we would like to offer it to you as a gift. And we took it, somebody else paid for fixing it, and now our children are using it to sew. So we've had amazing outreach through our programs where people were sharing our adverts, and ladies contacted us and said, you know what, I have this amazing box of saris. Other ladies phoned us and said, I have all these cloaks. I don't know what to do with them. I'm never going to use them again. So we want an upcycle them for children that are going to be doing them a trick where we can really make them look smart and really elegant for children that don't have.
1: So you talk about more than a half a dozen initiatives. The first one is just rolled out, and that of course was sewing. Is this going to be ongoing? And what are the, how long do your courses actually last? And then what are the other things in the pipeline for people to perhaps upskill themselves? And what happens if, say, I have come onto the sewing program, I've done relatively well, and I will offer my services to the community so I can do sewing for them, but you then come on and you announce another initiative. Can I join up the second initiative even though I've been on the first one? Would you allow me to join your second, third, and subsequent initiatives just to try and upskill myself in so many different ways so that I can be more marketable?
15: Absolutely. We are not going to be limiting our students. Like I said, we have sponsors that are sponsored. Currently now we've been contacted. We're in negotiations that there's a businessman that wants to give us a huge premises that I can then convert into a business hub. We don't have on our side, on Joburg South side, a business hub of just entrepreneurial trainings that is happening, where they can come in for cooking courses, catering courses, cleaning courses. We need that business hub that needs to be here. Our children battle to travel out. They battle because if you're unemployed already, it's that cycle of poverty that will continue going. We don't have the money to travel. We don't have the money to pay. So this way, when we're offering it within the hubs, there's a gentleman in Lanesha that contacted me and he said, we've got a premises. We didn't know what to do with it. I heard what you're up to. Come and tell us, what can we do to assist you? Maybe you can do another business hub in Lanesha for our children. So businessmen are coming on board. A businessman in Omondi has a huge premises, and he offered us his venue for 6 weeks to complete our training. And he's now said he's open to negotiations that we can perhaps look at maybe a business hub with him as well. So we are really blessed that our community is open to the skilling development project of ours.
1: So let's look at the different training programs you offered. How long does each one last? And apart from people then using the skills that they've acquired on your training programs, do you think they would be almost immediately employable?
15: Well, you know, I don't want to look at that to say they will become employable. These are not courses that are being for employable. Some, yes, they might, if they're going into a textile factory that they're going to be sewing on, or some might go into a material shop where they can say, now I know how to help cut patterns, I know how to do this. So yes, but I don't want to sell it as they will become employable. The intention of this project is so that they will be able to earn money from home, whether you're doing catering, whether you're doing roti from home. But we want to teach them how to do food safety, how to price their products. There's so many ladies that contacted me and said, I lost out in my first 4 or 5 months. I literally didn't make any money because they don't know how to price their products properly. They don't know where to source their products, how to negotiate deals. We've done a small little project. It was an agricultural project. A guy had lots and lots of things. And he said, Roxana, come and pick up the seedlings. And then we offered them to few families and said, start planting. And then we took them over to say, let's negotiate with restaurants to say, you'll give them fresh chilies, spinach, dania, parsley, spring onions on a weekly basis. And then I show them how to negotiate their product, the sales, and also the quality, how to package their products. So I would like to say we're more into the entrepreneurship side. If they're going to do catering, it's how to do the catering. There's a huge, huge market, a huge gap for domestic cleaners. And a lot of people are not trusting who comes into their home. So the intention of the course is to teach them how to be effective into cleaning a home, how to use the right products into them, how to price to say, we'll come into your home 2 times a week, this is what the package is for the month, but then also to have a team that you supervise, that you make sure that you see the quality of the cleaning, that they honest, that they make sure that they know that this is a job we're creating for you, that don't be dishonest. So we show them these kind of things and how, like, you know, take a packet worth, whatever you find of value, put it on, leave it on the counter. These kind of things add value. We've had guys that's called me in. This is something we're really looking at, is to teach their domestics how to cook. You know, Like basic cooking. And quite a few of my businessmen have said, Roxana, why don't you come and teach my domestic? And then I said to them, this is going to be part of one of the courses because they're sponsoring me. If they sponsor me, obviously we allow 3 of their either family, relative, neighbor, or their domestic to come for the courses.
1: So you're not directly involved in the training. You've got people that do the actual training and you clearly oversee that everything is running according to book.
15: To be honest, you know, I'm a trainer from mining for the past 34 years. And, you know, training is in my blood. It's something that I love. And I think doing this, registering an NPO, NPC was that I want to be able to give all my time, my effort, my love and my passion into training. So yes, I know my facilitators try to push me out of the room, but I always want to be their hands-on. You know, I love that part. So we want to not just only concentrate on one course at the time. So I've already interviewed few people that would now, we can then push those programs out all in one shot. We've only done one because I was a facilitator and I have one more other facilitator.
1: And the duration of each training program?
15: We would like to do it 6 weeks. You know, we want to also get these guys that have helped us with transport for our students. So hopefully 6 weeks seems adequate enough. And it's a basic. There will be intermediate and there'll be an advanced. There'll be a pattern making. So it's not just one course. That 6 weeks was just for basic sewing. It was 3 weeks that was hand sewing, had different kinds of stitches, how to join material, how to cut material, make it smaller. So we showed them different kinds of ways of altering clothing, how to hem kurta or a long cloak. So there was different skills we taught them. That was their first 3 weeks. And the second 3 weeks was safety on a sewing machine, how to use the sewing machine effectively, and then how to cut a jeans to a skirt, how to take a dress and cut it.
1: To repurpose,
15: yes.
1: Obviously.
15: Yes.
1: So each course will be 6 weeks in duration.
15: Yes.
1: The next course is when and where will it be held?
15: So at the moment, we're looking for our new venue. And hopefully we'll conclude that within the next week or 2 weeks, and then we'll start advertising. So within the next 4 weeks, we'd like to start our next course.
1: How do people then apply to be considered to join the program? And do you have a cutoff regarding numbers? Will you say, I'm sorry, I'm full up. Oh, I've already got 20 applicants. I've interviewed them, and I presume you interview them as well. I've interviewed 30 people, and of the 30, I've got 20 people, and they've already filled the slots.
15: So what we try to do, and that's what our model built on, I would like the venues that have been offered to us are now much bigger. The first venue that we had could only cater for 15 students, and we took 30. I couldn't turn people away. It was just very heartbreaking to turn people away. So I took 30, but the venue wasn't big enough to cater. I then got a bigger venue, and this venue could cater for 50 students. So we're waiting to negotiate if we could continue. using the venue. And once we get permission to say this is a go-ahead, the adverts will go out.
1: Great stuff. How do people get in touch with you to apply? And you are saying once again, there's no issue around age. You could be 17 or 70. You can apply to join one of your programs. So number one, how do they get in touch with you? And number two, what are you, for people who really want to make a difference, how can they then assist you in getting things done?
15: So my name is Roxana Morden. My contact number, you can get me on WhatsApp where all our adverts are advertised, 083-368-6339. And our website is www.apexskills.co.za.
1: Good on you. You're not going to turn anyone away.
15: No, we're not. No, we're not. I think with our community that is backing us up, it's truly, we are so blessed that other gentlemen heard about the project and they're saying, well, are you willing to do two different hubs? And I'm saying, yes, I am. So the more venues I get, the bigger this outreach will be.
1: Roxana, may the Almighty Allah subhanahu wa ta'ala accept all of your efforts. Continue touching lives so very positively. And, you know, I just think that this is awesome, giving young people, old people, giving people opportunities to make something of their lives. Allah bless you always and watch over you. Till the next time, is always, assalamu alaikum and khuda hafiz.
15: Walaikum asalam. Jazakallah, Julie. As always, it's such a pleasure just seeing you, being here, feeling your energy. I truly feel blessed just having you in my life.
1: Thank you
15: so much. And to all our community out there, we're truly grateful for everything that you do for us as a hub, as this business hub, and to make these projects that we're doing possible. Without our community, we'll not be able to do this.
1: Absolutely. Thank you.
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1: We'll be talking with Harry Monier, director of Bapalani Ba Mansera, which is a non-profit company, and we're going to be looking at the power of young people. A very good morning, pardon, a very good afternoon to you, Harry Monier. Welcome to the program and happy Youth Day to you.
21: Good afternoon, Julie. How are you?
1: Very good indeed. It's Youth Day, it's Youth Month, and of course, you are focused, your NPO, I presume it is. Yes, it is an NPO. You're focused on the development of young people in South Africa. Tell us, how did this all come about? And we are also going to be looking at the Expo 2026, the Career and Entrepreneurship Expo 2026. You are the director of the non-profit company.
21: Thank you, Julie. Just a bit of a background. Baphalane ba Mantsere non-profit company. It's a non-profit company that serves the Baphalane nation at Mantsere village. So we're focusing on development within our village. So effectively, since it's June, you know, I mean, Youth Month, the idea was actually came about by, you know, a suggestion from our youth structure, you know, making sure that they wanted to have an expo that will invite all the youth within the village so that they can give them access to opportunities and any related matters regarding youth within Mantsere village.
1: So tell us, where exactly is the village situated, and you know, why have you chosen just to focus on this one village? I presume that's where you come from, and probably that you believe you want to uplift the people from, you know, your people, so to speak, and there's absolutely nothing wrong with that. It's a very, very noble gesture. But talk to us more about this, the thinking behind the approach you've taken.
21: So effectively, Baphalane non-profit company, it's a company which was set up specifically by the Baphalane Development Trust. The focus area is to implement, you know, development needs of Mantsere village only. So that's where our focus is. So hence, the name Baphalane non-profit company. So our needs would specifically deal with youth, especially for this particular month, because it is their initiative. So we're basically supporting them as the implementing agent for all the programs that they have suggested to the Development Trust.
1: So I'm not sure whether I've answered your question. Yeah, I should imagine that, well, I'm assuming that Mantsere is a rural area, and like other rural areas in and around South Africa, there is a huge need for some form of development and opportunities for young people. So talk to us about the thinking around that. Where exactly is Mantsere?
21: Oh, Mantsere is a village in the northwest. Ah. It's actually along the border. Mantsere is a village in northwest. It's closer to Sun City. I guess everybody is much more familiar with Sun City, along the border of Limpopo province as well as northwest. It's one of the mining communities in the province. So obviously, with so much unemployment, you know, lack of inspiration within our village, we saw it fit that we need to be able to act, you know, accordingly, so that we can empower our youth within our village, being Mantsere.
1: It's truly a noble gesture. So talk to us about the Expo, the Career and Entrepreneurship Expo 2026. When is it happening? And I presume, again, it's happening in Mantsere or in the immediate surrounds.
21: The expo is actually happening on the 19th of this month, which is Friday. It's happening at Mantsere Village Community Hall. However, it actually, we basically invited other, you know, neighboring village to join us in this particular expo, because no man is an island. We believe that, you know, helping each other, working together as the community, we will be able to, you know, fight the scourge of unemployment in our communities. We know very well that Northwest is one of the provinces, you know, in the country with highest, you know, unemployment rate. So we hope that by creating this expo, which would specifically be dealing with education as well as entrepreneurship. So our focus area would be, you know, from grade 10 up until grade 12. And then we have invited our entrepreneurs and all the youth who are unemployed, you know, within our village to come and experience, you know, firsthand, you know, communication with some of the stakeholders that we have invited. We've got almost about 26, you know, exhibitors on the day that will be able to engage our people on Friday.
1: Talk to us about the exhibitors that are going to be there and what sort of, hopefully, opportunities or interests that the young people attending the exhibition can look forward to. And then also realize that there are real opportunities here, that they should work hard, study hard, complete school, complete their schooling, and that there are these you know, these companies that will probably take them on, offer learnerships or whatever else needs to be done to make the young people as employable as possible. That's the one part of my question. The second part is we find that in the rural areas, young people don't stick around long enough because there's a lot of disillusionment. It is home. It is your, you know, your village, and you'll always go back to it because it's who you are. You know, it's part of your very being and your spirit, etc. However, because of the lack of opportunities, even in the, you know, in the vicinity as employable as possible. That's the one part of my question. The second part is we find that in the rural areas, young people don't stick around long enough because there's a lot of disillusionment. It is home. It is your, you know, your village, and you'll always go back to it because it's who you are. You know, it's part of your very being and your spirit, etc. However, because of the lack of opportunities, even in the, you know, in the vicinity, they are forced to then migrate.

0: create opportunities in the village so that we can still retain young people, young ideas and strength in those villages. Let it not be a situation where you only have the gogos, you know, in the village when you go and visit. You want it to be alive.
1: Yes, some of the exhibitors who are coming on the day, it's Northwest Parks Board, amongst others. Ah. We've got banks. We've got National Youth Development Agencies and Orbit College, University of the Northwest. And obviously, because part of the youth, some of the youth, you know, are in business, we are basically creating that opportunity for them to have access to information. Majority of them would struggle where they have obtained education, but they end up being at home, you know, without any work, you know, access to work as well. So it is an opportunity for them to engage some of the exhibitors, especially on the funding, on how to comply running businesses. And as well, you know, from the learner's perspective, you know, it will assist them to make right choices, you know, when it comes to choosing subjects before they enter the matric phase. So in that way, it would give them guidance, it would give them opportunity to engage, you know, industry experts, especially on choosing careers which are currently in demand. There's no point in, you know, in studying without focusing on exactly what the market requires. I think the expo would provide such opportunities, and it will, you know, assist, you know, the village as well, like you said earlier on, for vibrancy, for people not to move away from, you know, the village coming to Gauteng. We can bring opportunities to the village. It is possible that, you know, when we engage, you know, our exhibitors to say, let's create those opportunities within the village so that, you know, pressure can be less, you know, on other provinces.
0: It is 14 after 12 o'clock. We'll go for an ad break. When we come back, we'll be talking more with you, Harry Monnier, regarding this amazing initiative and what you have planned post this event for the future of young people in the area of let's have a look, Mansere. There you have it. Lots more to come right after the ad break.
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1: Assalamu alaikum wa rahmatullahi wa barakatuh. Bismillahi walhamdulillahi wassalatu wassalamu ala abdillahi wa rasulihi Muhammad wa ala alihi wa sahbihi ajma'in. My beloved brothers and sisters, the aim that we have is to earn paradise. If you're a believer, that's what it should be. So if you have a connection with Allah Almighty, you would know that you're on this earth just for a few years in order to prepare for the eternal life. One might ask why. The true answer is Allah knows best. But we see and we witness every single day people being born and people dying. We see people being born and mashallah, there is excitement upon their birth, and we see people dying and there is sadness upon their death in the case of most people. Subhanallah. The reason I say that is when there's an evil person and he dies, everyone says, mashallah, alhamdulillah, did you hear the guy actually died? You know, let's hope we're not from among those, my brothers and my sisters. So we see it happening, and we are the most sophisticated of the creatures of Allah subhanahu wa ta'ala in terms of what is known as posture and even the brain, the understanding. Allah Almighty says, لَقَدْ خَلَقْنَا الْإِنسَانَ فِي أَحْسَنِ تَقْوِيمٍ. We have created man in the best of postures. Ahsan means the best. If Allah is saying the best, He's challenging you that there is none better than this. Do you think of any other creature of Allah better posture than ours? I've always said, and I'm sure you've heard it, where your ears are, where your eyes are, where your nose is, where your mouth is, your tongue, where your fingers are, where your nails are, can you ever think of a better place to put those organs? The answer is no. No one has and no one shall. It's absolutely superb the way Allah has made. Subhanallah. So we see that we're so sophisticated. Today, I'm in this beautiful, beautiful town. It's

0: The town, right? Town of Keithley. And I tell you, it's so amazing as we're meandering coming to this particular place from where I was up north in Blackburn. I can say something. Some of these roads are so narrow, yet so beautiful that you know what? They delay us. So may Allah grant us ease. We had a vehicle in front of us at a slow pace and we couldn't really navigate. And we had to wait for a certain place in order to overtake that particular car. But for me, it was so beautiful because I was witnessing all the fields and the beautiful greenery and thinking to myself, imagine Jannah and how it would be. No comparison, no comparison. But still we say Subhanallah whenever we see nice things. Subhanallah, Alhamdulillah, MashaAllah, Tabarakallah. Isn't it? So Allah Almighty has given us a brain to look at this. The eyes with the brain together. We look at this, we appreciate it. I want to spend more time. You know, I want to stop. I want to go and visit these fields. I want to see the horses. We saw some swans and ducks as we were coming across. And I see such lovely, beautiful brothers and sisters and amazing. We'd like to talk to you. I'd like to spend more time with you. I'd like to greet you. I'd like to know you better. But I'm a human being on earth. I can't really do that. I can't really do that. Why? Time is never on our side. I'm glad that I met you today, even from a distance. I'm so happy. You're my brother. You're my sister. But at the same time, the world has limitations. Now the question is, do you really think that as sophisticated as we are, we will just suddenly come to an end without being able to fulfill what we wanted to fulfill, even if it was beyond the point of what we know as death? I don't believe that. I believe Allah will give us the opportunity to meet again. Under better circumstances, when we can actually sit and get acquainted with each other, when we can actually have such time that there will no longer be need to worry about it because it won't exist anymore. It's timeless. So Allah says, oh man, we have created you in a certain way, so sophisticated, in order that you worship us and you do the right thing. You have a brain to understand right from wrong, guided by revelation. You see, the mind is such that it is very sophisticated. However you fill it, it will be filled. So if you fill the mind with that which is not beneficial, it will give you back that which is not beneficial. If you fill the mind with that which is detrimental, it will give you back that which is detrimental. If you are from an early age and stage going to learn the wrong things, the seeds that you sow at the time will reap fruit that will be harmful for you. If someone taught you when you were little that 1 + 1 = 3, and they looked at you and showed you two fingers and said, this is 3, and you kept on saying 1 + 1 = 3, and you showed them two fingers, you are confused. The person who taught you is confused. And up to the time you die, or up to the time someone else corrects you, you might grow up believing 1 + 1 = 3, yet you're showing two fingers. So what you are confused by is the figure 2 and 3. You've mixed them up. That's what it is. Why? Because you were taught wrong from the very beginning. Let me give you another example. When you're learning the Quran, if your teacher does not know, you're not going to know beyond your teacher. And if your teacher is wanting to fiddle with your mind, he's going to teach you wrong. Alif is ba, and ba is alif, and ta is tha, and tha is ta. And what happens to you? You grow up being able to read, but you're reading so wrong. Whose fault is it? It's the fault of the system that taught you absolutely wrong. But you grew up believing firmly that you are right. That's the problem. Allah says, we've given you a mind. If it is guided by revelation and you use it within that guidance, you will definitely come to the most content life on earth. I promise you, my brothers and sisters, go around looking and searching. I've done it. The happiest and most content people on earth are those whose faith is strong. They control themselves. They don't just do what they want. They are disciplined. They speak in a certain way. They carry themselves in a certain way. They connect with their maker, knowing that I'm made by a maker and I'm going to go back to that maker. And so they have lovely days. When they suffer a loss, they are patient, knowing that we're going to earn a reward from Allah. And when they earn something, and when they have a profit and something good happens to them, they are happy within a limit, and they thank Allah without becoming arrogant and proud, knowing that the gratitude belongs to the one who gave me, the owner of everything, and at the same time, he could take it away any minute. May Allah grant us goodness. So these are very, very deep thoughts and very beautiful teachings that if we were to ponder over them, they would make us better Muslims. And when you're a better Muslim, wallahi, you become a more content person. The minute you run behind that, which you're not supposed to be running behind, Allah Almighty tells you, you know what, you're going to lose, firstly, your contentment on earth. Now one might ask, well, I've seen people who don't believe in Allah and they're quite content. Well, Allah Almighty tells you that, you know what, they might be happy. They might be happy because we have chosen to reward them in this world for the good they may have done, because there are a lot of people who don't have faith but have done a lot of good. What about those who don't have faith, who don't lie? And they don't have faith, they don't deceive. They don't have faith, but they help the poor. They don't have faith, but they reach out to relatives and to others, and they are kind-hearted and they are great. There are so many of those on earth. What does Allah say? Allah says, we don't oppress them. We will give them their goodness on earth. We will give them a happy home, a happy family, comfortable. They will enjoy the holidays. They will go here and there. They will have a lot of fun and whatever else they may be. If they don't believe in the hereafter at all, Allah says, what portion do you want us to give them from the hereafter? That's between them and Allah. And Allah Almighty already says that if they don't want to believe in it, I may not want to give it to them. It's up to Allah. So Allah doesn't oppress. People say, oh, I know of someone who's really kind. I say, I know of Allah who's even kinder. Allah doesn't oppress. If you did good, He will give you good in this world. You believed in this world alone, when are you going to get it in this world? You believe in the hereafter. Allah says, from among those who believe in the hereafter, in order to get what's in the hereafter, you have to sit the exam. Do you know how powerful that is? It is as powerful as, or even more powerful than, the example of a person who is tested only when he enrolls for that particular course. How can I just pick you up from this masjid today and say, hey guys, come here, I have an examination you need to write. Say, but I haven't enrolled for the course. I don't belong to the school. And no, you have to write it. But for what? That's what you're going to say, right? But the minute you enroll and you want a qualification for something, what's going to have to happen? You're going to have to learn. You're going to have to study. You're going to have to sweat. You're going to have to have a little sense of anxiety, perhaps slightly, you know, because, hey, I have an exam tomorrow. Please make dua. I'm going to go, and so on. You're going to sit the exam and you're going to be questioned, and you might fail and you might pass the second time. And what might happen? You might pass the first time and get good results. Allah says, well, you've enrolled into something known as submission unto Allah because you want a certificate that's going to earn you paradise. And therefore, you're going to have to go through a bit of an examination. What is it? Well, we're going to test you. So in Surah Baqarah, Allah says what the test is.
1: وَلَنَبْلُوَنَّكُمْ بِشَيْءٍ مِّنَ الْخَوْفِ وَالْجُوعِ

0: Allah says, we will test all of you, every one of you, with a little bit of fear. I spoke about anxiety a minute ago. I tell you, a little bit of fear has to come in your life somewhere. Uncertainty. Trust Allah. What are you going through right now? Challenges. I just lost my job. I've just been diagnosed with this, with that. Trust Allah. Trust Him. Do your best as a human. Beyond that, you can't do. Don't worry beyond your capacity. Some people are worried. What's going to happen if my father dies? What's going to happen if I do, if this happens to me? What if I have cancer and I don't know? All those what ifs are now from Shaitan. You are worrying beyond your capacity. You have to try your best and leave the rest in the hands of Allah. If you are not prepared to leave things in the hands of Allah and engage in what is known as trusting Allah, you're going to struggle because, not because you deserve to struggle, but because you didn't understand what Allah told you. Allah says, we will never ever burden a soul beyond what they can shoulder, but you have burdened yourself beyond what Allah burdened you by. Allah told you, worry about yourself, do the best according to the capacity we've given you. You're worried about your whole family and community, not in a good way, in a bad way. What's the difference? A good way is, I hear about someone who's unwell, I take out some money, I go to visit them, I make a dua, I try to help them. That's in a good way. A bad way is, you start thinking of things that are not existing and worrying about what if they start happening. Imagine I walked into this masjid and everyone died because of some gas attack. Astaghfirullah. I mean, why would my mind ever even go there? For what? But if you're a worry pot and you want your mind to go to places that it's not supposed to go to, the probabilities are endless. You're going to struggle and suffer. Allah says, you're a believer. We make it easy for you. Be content by handing things over to us. We promise you, the first thing we're going to test you by is a little bit of fear. You're going to have a bit of anxiety, a little bit of uncertainty. The answer to that particular test is to lay your trust in Allah. What capacity has Allah given you? Whatever He has given you, use it to its extent and then say, oh Allah, I did whatever I could. I trust you. Done. Then if something good happens, you praise Him. And if something bad happens, you bear patience and Allah will reward you. So now let's go to the next thing Allah says He's going to test you by. Jua, a little bit of hunger. Hunger in so many different ways. You might be living in such a lovely country where you can afford it. Some people cannot afford the next meal. But sometimes you are wealthy, but you can't eat because of some health condition. Sometimes there's beautiful food, but you look at it and you say, you know what, I can't have it. Why? I eat gluten-free. You heard that? Some can't have it because, you know what, I'm on a diet. You know what's a diet? You got to die. Half your death is there. Because you look at such lovely things and you're like almost dead that you can't eat it, okay? Sometimes you get used to it. You enjoy it. You say, you know what? Haven't had sugar in ages. My man, you don't know what you're missing out on. And then they come about with a lame thing. I'm sweet enough. Oh, wow, mashallah. I've heard that before. In fact, I've used that line too. May Allah sweeten us. I mean, without sugar, by the way. But my brothers and my sisters, it's just a test. Allah says, we'll test you with hunger. There might be times when what you're accustomed to is not there. Look, recently, didn't we not have some of the fruits and veggies we were accustomed to, and the shelves were somewhat empty for whatever political or non-political reason, but the reality is, weren't the some of the shelves empty? You could have had a stash of pounds, but you were unable to purchase. The reason was, it wasn't there. Isn't that a test? Are you going to get angry, make a tantrum, start punching people up, or at least punch the wall and hurt yourself and whatever? It won't help you. Allah says, bear patience. Be patient. It won't come. You're used to this fresh food, beautiful, fresh beetroot with pomegranate every morning, mashallah. Come to Africa, by the way. It grows in our yard. And you're used to this lovely, and one day it's not there. Where is my juice? Relax, man. People don't even have water. And you're fighting about something that's a luxury. No, but my health, my diet. Forget your diet for a day. Just bear patience. Say, oh Allah, I really want it, but it's okay, it's not there. I'm still going to get up for Fajr. I'm still going to connect with you. I'm still going to thank you. It's okay. And I come from Africa. Let me tell you, at times, and this is not about food, it's about something else. Every single day, electricity just goes off. When you need it the most. Right now it's winter back in South Africa. If you might have seen, snowing for the first time in some of those places in history. And we don't have the heaters like you have here. And then the electricity is gone and everyone's freezing, right? It's a test from Allah. It's a luxury. You can use a blanket or two or three. That's what the people have been doing all along. But because we're accustomed to heaters and underflooring and whatever they call it, underfloor heating and something else and so on, we become so depressed because, you know what? I can't. You can. Just adjust a little bit. Allah says, we will test you. That's another test. Khawf, ju'a, naqsim min al-amwal. Allah says, we have to test you because you've enrolled for the hereafter. One of the tests is, we will make you suffer a loss. Amwal, you're going to lose some money, some wealth. So either someone stole from you, either it was a bad deal, either you lost a job, either you're in debt for some reason. I hope it's for the right reasons, because debt is one of the worst things you could get yourself into. May Allah help us all get out of our debts. Ameen. So Allah says you have to suffer a loss. Sometimes in business, you're a multi-millionaire, but one day the whole business burns down. Thank Allah. Oh Allah, for 40 years I afforded everything. Today you took my whole business away. Help me so that when I start afresh tonight, it will grow bigger than what it was yesterday before it was burnt. Is that your condition? If it is, Allah says you've just passed your test with flying colors. And you know what? We'll replenish what we took from you beyond what you had. That's Allah. It's not easy. It's not easy. Ask those who lose 100 pounds. They have a sleepless night. Depending on how much you have, obviously. But ask those who've lost something. They really are struggling. I lost. This guy actually stole 3 grand from me. Yes, you can pursue it. You can achieve justice, but don't become depressed because of that. Trust Allah. Allah knows. He planned it for you before you were born. He knew it was going to come in your direction. He just wants to watch. What's your reaction and what are you going to do? That's Allah. So Allah promises you in Surah Al-Baqarah, at the beginning of the Quran, it's a second surah. And Allah says, Nabluwannakum, we're going to test every single one of you with these things. Your examination questions are already told to you. It's going to happen to you. You're going to get sick someday. Anyway, Allah says, naqsim min al-amwal, loss in terms of wealth. Well, anfus, loss in terms of life. Allah says, someone's going to die around you whom you love. It has to happen. Or you're going to die. Subhanallah. Have you lost a loved one? Many will say, yes, how does it feel? It was the most difficult thing. I tell you, when you've lost a child, that's probably one of the most difficult times of your life. Something that is very challenging, extremely difficult. Allah knows. Allah knows. A few days ago, I was sitting at someone's house who lost a child. They had a child after a long time. And then when the child was about a month old, perhaps 29 days old on the day of Eid, the child suddenly stopped breathing and passed away within 5 minutes. Sitting with them, do you know what I said? I said, the reason why I know that Allah loves you is because He chooses those whom He wants to go through bigger challenges and bigger tests. And He chose Nabi Muhammad sallallahu alayhi wasallam to go through exactly what you guys have just gone through. Some of those who are close to Allah would actually look at you and say, I wish this happened to me. Allahu Akbar. Sounds silly, right? The reason would be, if it happened to the Prophet Muhammad, peace be upon him, and now it's happening to you, Allah chose him, Allah's choosing you, it's going to require a huge bag of patience. And Allah chooses you to engage in that act of worship. Patience is an act of worship that Allah chooses you to go to engage in to whatever degree He loves you. And I'm going to prove that to you with the rest of this verse that I was reading. So may Allah make it easy. You've lost a child, one of the most difficult things, but you've lost a parent, it's also extremely difficult. Let me explain. If you've lost a parent and you're an orphan, Allah loves you more than Allah loves the others. The simple reason He did it for Nabi Muhammad sallallahu alayhi wasallam. Again, look at how you've been chosen for the same test. And that's why if you're an orphan, good news for you is that your success and failure does not depend on whether or not you've had a parent. But it depends on many other factors and a whole host of factors. Because Nabi Muhammad sallallahu alaihi wasallam, the most successful ever, his father passed away before he was born. His mother died while he was a little child. You see? Sallallahu alaihi wasallam. But we know, most noble, chosen by Allah as the most noble of all messengers, the greatest of all creation, according to our belief. My brothers, my sisters, Allah will test you. Don't be despondent. Life, we didn't come here to just enjoy every day. Whether you believe or you don't believe, you're still going to be tested. When you believe, the tests become easier because you have conviction and faith and you rely on Allah and you believe in Him and you know that you're going to be given something in return and in lieu of your struggles and your sufferings. So Allah says, Naqsim min al-amwal wa anfus. Anfus meaning death will happen around you. You're going to lose people around you. Prepare for the day. If it hasn't happened, but, importantly, don't become anxious or worried by the thought of something that hasn't happened. Oh, today we were told I'm going to lose my loved one. So now, what if I lose my brother? What if I lose my sister? What if is the door of the devil. لا تقل لو فإن لو تفتح عمل الشيطان أو باب الشيطان. Allah says, don't go and say if and study probabilities, because that's the door of the devil. It opens the door of shaitan. That's what Allah says. So if anyone's going to study probabilities and possibilities of negative things that could have or should have or will or might happen, then you've got a problem. Strengthen your faith in Allah. Rely on Allah. It's okay. The day it happens, there we are. The day I see symptoms, I will try and help and deal. If it happened beyond my control, I will either bear patience, or if it was a good thing, I will thank Allah for it. That's a mu'min. That's a believer. You'll enjoy your life. Even if you don't have anything, you'll enjoy every day of it. You get up and you pray and you realize, you know what? I got up and prayed because my Lord invited me to do that. Wow. My Lord invited me. Have you heard the invitation? You're going to hear it just now when the Mu'adhin calls it. It's an invitation. Hayya. What does hayya mean? What does hayya mean? Come. Is come not an invitation? Come to what? Come to prayer. Who's inviting you? Allah. Invitation. If we had a dinner this evening and you guys were invited, wouldn't you be excited? I would be, because I'd get a bit more time with you guys. That's a basic thing. Invited to a dinner. Get excited. I'm invited to paradise and I'm not excited. Don't even get up for Fajr. Come on, guys. We do better, inshallah. I challenge you guys and myself as well. We need to strengthen ourselves. Get up a little bit earlier, inshallah, because you respond to the invite of the Lord of the worlds. I've always said tahajjud is a prayer that's not compulsory, but it's by invite only. Allah invites you to it. That's it. You're not invited, you're going to be sleeping. Allah chooses His worshippers whom He wants to get up before Fajr. Allah chooses. So you and you like you to come. And then you end up getting up, you end up making wudu and you come. And you don't realize that was your Lord's love that wanted you to fulfill something not compulsory, out of love. Consider yourself fortunate. You got up for tahajjud. Wow. That's a sign now that there is a deep connection between you and Allah. There goes. I hope that's motivation enough to wake us up, at least for Fajr. I always get tears in my eyes when I think of tahajjud. We're all weak. Don't think that I'm sitting here in front of you, so I must be making tahajjud every day. No, I didn't. Not even today. But it's not like I don't ever do it. I don't need you to know. But all I need you to know is I'm just a human like you. It's not like I fulfill it every day. No, I don't. In fact, I'm not even regular with it. May Allah make us regular. It's not farah. I had to clarify that because people look at you and they start thinking, this guy must be so holy. Yeah, there are a few holes that we do have, alhamdulillah. May Allah Almighty grant us goodness and piety, all of us. May Allah, we are all brothers and sisters. We have the same struggles. And trust me, we're in the same ship. And that's why we're talking to each other today on a similar level, by the will of Allah subhanahu wa ta'ala. Let's go back to that verse. So Allah Almighty says, we're going to test you, and we spoke about loss, and we spoke about loss of life, loss of wealth, naqsim min al-amwal wal-anfus wa thamarat, loss of produce. We spoke a little bit about loss of produce. Allah mentions it specifically because produce is connected to that which you're farming. Perhaps it may be there 1 year, it may not be there 1 year, but if you're not a farmer, you will still be affected by loss of so many food items or whatever it may be in terms of what you sow seeds of that grow. Allah says it might not grow. People were asking me, what about crypto? I said, crypto, you know, you might lose. I can't come and tell you halal, haram and all of that because, you know, there may be scope of permissibility, but in reality is if you're not intelligent enough, you're going to lose. Stay away from it, man. Unless you know what you're doing. May Allah Almighty protect us. The point is you may lose and you may lose a lot. If you've lost a lot and there's no way of getting things back, do you know what, my brothers and sisters? You have to take it in your stride. You have to just make the most of what you now have and get up again and start doing things. Don't lose hope. In a short time, you will be in a better place than you were. I've witnessed this time and again. And then guess what Allah says? And this was the point I said I'm going to mention. وَبَشِّرِ الصَّابِرِينَ. Give good news to those who bear sabr, bear patience. Those who bear patience, give them good news. Who are they? الَّذِينَ إِذَا أَصَابَتْهُمْ مُصِيبَةً. Those who bear patience are those whom when calamity strikes them, قَالُوا إِنَّا لِلَّهِ وَإِنَّا إِلَيْهِ رَاجِعُونَ. When calamity strikes them, they say, well, we all belong to Allah anyway, and we are going to return to Him again anyway. Subhanallah. Allah gave me what He gave me. It was His. He took it back. It's okay. He will give it back to me and He will give me more than that. He's the owner of it before it came to me, and He was the owner of it while it was with me, and He is the current owner of it even though it's gone away from me. That's a believer. Allahu Akbar. Subhanallah. And then Allah Almighty tells us that those whom when calamity strikes them, they say, Inna lillahi wa inna ilayhi raji'un. We all belong to Allah. We're all going to return to Allah. Everything belongs to Allah. Everything is going to return to Allah. Allah says, Ulaika alayhim salawatum min rabbihim wa rahma. For those people, goodness from Allah. Goodness from Allah. And the mercy of Allah descends upon them. And those are the ones who are successful, who are rightly guided. Who are they? They are the ones whom they realize and understand. Listen, I've enrolled into this examination, so I'm going to be tested. And that's why in the Quran, Allah says something very clearly. And what is it? Allah says, those who don't believe, when we've given them, don't let it deceive you. Giving or not giving is not necessarily a sign of our contentment and happiness. We've given people whom we've disliked. And we've kept away things from people whom we've loved. But a winner is the one who passes the examination. When Allah gives you, He expects you to humble and to get closer to Him. And I've noticed people, and I'm sure we all have, of all different types. Some people, when Allah blesses them with million, and then a 10 million and 100 million, you find them at the mosque much more. And they're so humble. And a guy has to nudge you to say, this guy here is actually a multi-millionaire. Did you see the color and outside belongs to this man? And you're looking at him crying in the first saf. I've seen people like that. Crying in the first saf. I've seen people like that in Nigeria. This guy crying here, you know, the private jet we came in was his. Wallahi, wallahi, I've seen people like this in Nigeria. How's that? And the reason why I single out Nigeria is people think, oh, these guys might be this, might be that. Wallahi, you will be amazed if only but you knew what went on, the good things that went on. You know, in this world, bad news flies fast. Talk about Mufti Menk, for example. Someone says one bad thing, the whole world knows about it. But they'll ignore the good you've done for the last 30 years. Why? Because that's between you and Allah. It's Allah's way of doing things. What can we do? It's man. It's okay. Leave it. Ignore. If they think you're bad, it's okay. For as long as Allah knows you're good. Don't try and impress them. Impress Allah. So Allah Almighty is telling us that the test is when we give you, humble yourself. I told you, some people when they're given, they come close to Allah. They thank Allah. They don't know how to thank Allah. That's why they are so happy, so delighted. They help people. They are charitable. They give and give. And Allah says, "Anfiq yabna Adama unfiq alayk." O son of Adam, spend and I will spend on you. You want, give others, I give you. How's that? But we don't believe that sometimes. I've got my few pounds in my pocket right now. Guess what? I'm going to hold on to them because if I lose them, the minute you see a cause that needs more than what you need, follow the example of the companions of the Prophet, peace be upon him. Try to give them even a little droplet of what you have and watch what Allah does for you. Every single time I've given something, without fail, I've gotten more than that. I'm talking of me, and I'm sure all of you, you probably have seen that. And please don't be ridiculous by giving everything away, because the Quran warns you about that too. You say, listen, today we heard give away and it'll be multiplied. I got 10 grand in my account. Just give the 10 grand away. Let's see what happens. You might spend another 2 years without any money because you are a little bit foolish. Allah says your basic needs, keep it. Give something. Give extra. You may want to give a little bit more sometimes. You might want to take a bit of a risk in inverted commas, but alhamdulillah, let it go. It's okay. Fine. We have Abdullah Aid with us today, for example, raising money for those who require dialysis from the Syrian refugees in the desert of Jordan. And subhanAllah, guess what? Yes, the cause is open. I'm sure they would have their little card machines and tins and everything as you're exiting. A few pounds won't do you harm, inshallah. You know what? It will help you. It will open your doors. I've seen people who don't know other people, yet they're making dua for them because those people facilitated for them some medical attention. and you didn't even know them. If you were to swipe a card and say, look, I'd like to help with the dialysis, do you really think the guys getting the dialysis know your name and surname, date of birth, and how much you weigh? They don't. But they make dua for you. Oh Allah, whoever made this possible for me, bless them, grant them goodness, give them barakah in their lives, in their spouses, in their children, in their family members, in their health, in their wealth, in whatever, in their deen, in their dunya, in their akhirah, and they're crying tears. And you're busy sitting in Keithley enjoying a beautiful munch somewhere down the road, mashallah. And you don't even realize you actually are happy today and content. And you actually have succeeded to this level because some widow somewhere in the desert has been making dua for you without her knowing you or you knowing her. But Allah knows both of you. Wallahi, I've seen it happening myself. So that's why Allah says, when we've given you, do something with it. The aim, like I said at the beginning of the talk, is to get paradise. That's what I want. This life is short. I could drop dead here and now. And so could you. And I'm not saying it in a depressive way. I'm saying it, that's a reality. I need to ask myself, what have you done to prepare for that day? Well, I can tell you what I've done. I seek the forgiveness of Allah every day, as many times as I can. Oh Allah, forgive my shortcomings. I love you. And I know that you love me too. And oh Allah, I know for a fact that I'm trying my best. I am a human. I've faltered. I've committed sin. Not because I defy you, but I'm a human. My human weakness. I love you so much. I want you to forgive me and grant me paradise. Do you know what? When you die, do you really think those words would have gone wasted if you were genuine about them? Wallahi, every time you say it, it's said there. And it's written by the angels. And Allah sees it and knows it. And when you get there and you see, oh Allah, forgive me. Oh Allah, forgive me. Even the day you died, in the morning, you started the morning with a prayer, with your fajr. And then what happened? You repeated so many times, oh Allah, forgive me, grant me paradise, and so on. That day you said it, do you really think Allah's not going to give you paradise? Come on. We have hope in the mercy of Allah. Not the hope that leads you to sin, but the hope that leads you to improve yourself, even if you've fallen into sin. Difference between the two. And then we know of people whom Allah took away from and it drifted them away from Allah. Some people are like that. And we also know of the other side where Allah's taken away from people and it brought them closer to Allah. And that's the majority of us believers. When Allah takes something away from you and you come closer to Him, it's a sign of His love. So anything that drifts you away from Allah is worrisome. It's something you should be worried about. And anything that brings you closer to Allah is a good thing. It's a sign of the love of Allah, even if it was negative according to the world. May Allah Almighty grant us goodness and ease and open our doors. And may Allah Almighty help us to help others. And I pray that the few words I've said today would actually help us put things into perspective regarding who we are as mu'mineen. And at the same time, how we should be working and looking into the negatives that happen in our lives and how we help others. Allah will help you. And inshallah, I pray that we can solidify the bonds of our own family members and our community, and we can spread the love and the goodness of the deen of Allah. Let's learn this and let's try and do it. And let's try and be genuine towards one another. And you will notice the doors of Jannah being flung open and the gatekeepers of Jannah greeting you with Salamun alaykum tibtum fadkhuluha khalidin. Peace be upon you. You've done very, very well in your examination, right? You've done very well. So enter forever. Go and enjoy.
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0: Assalamu alaikum wa rahmatullahi wa barakatuh. Ya ayyuhan nasu qad ja'atkum maw'idhatun min rabbikum. O people, a reminder has come to you from your Lord. He who made you sent you a message. That's what it is. He who created you, sophisticated man, with an identity of his own, unique. The one who made you has sent you something to read. Find out about yourself. Find out about him. Find out about everything in existence. It's amazing how every individual has a different thumbprint from the first of our species, Adam, to the last one whom we don't know who exactly that's going to be. This is not a coincidence. When people say everything came in coincidentally, to be very fair, the fact that you can distinctly identify every single human being differently proves the existence of a maker. Done. Every single one of us, you cannot cheat, you cannot deny, you cannot lie. Your DNA is different, your thumbprint is different, the way your hair grows, the pattern and design is different, and everything about you is unique. That's it. There's no one that can be mixed up for another, because Allah has a day of judgment in which the records shall be delivered. There cannot be even the least of doubt on that day. Subhanallah. And this is why we as believers believe firmly in the Maker himself. And those who say it's a coincidence, let's ask them, why has there never coincidentally been two identical identifications? Why? There should have been, if it was coincidence. I mean, there are chances that perhaps two could have been, maybe, with the same thumbprint. Chance. What's the chance? Zero. Never has been. I can take it further. I come from Africa. Many of you probably have visited. Every zebra, every leopard, every cheetah, the stripes, the spots are uniquely distinct from the first of its species right to the end of the species. No two are exactly the same, never, ever. Allah. Ya ayyuhan nas, O people, قَدْ جَاءَتْكُمْ مَوْعِظَةٌ مِّن رَبِّكُمْ. This reminder, a message has come to you from your Rabb, the one who made you, the one who is in control of your life. We become helpless at a certain point when we are sick and medicine begins to perhaps dilly-dally and say we don't know what exactly might be the cause. We realize, wallahi, we are from Allah, we have to go back to Allah. Well, we've been repeating that statement ever since. Inna lillahi wa inna ilayhi raji'un. So Allah says, in this book, there is something else. Maw'idha is one. Wa shifa'un lima fi s-sudur. Cure for that which lies within the chest. What is in the chest? We know the heart is within the rib cage. We know that when we say what's in your chest, we mean the purification of your heart in every way that it could be. Number one, Allah's created humankind in such a unique way that sickness is generally told with a simple blood test. test. The blood runs through the veins, and the headquarters of that is the heart. That's the heart. If it is pure and good, the whole body is pure and good in terms of physical purity. One little flutter in the way it pumps, and next thing, it's your little qiyama, because you wonder what's going on. The same would apply spiritually and religiously in your connection with Allah, in your character and conduct, in your thinking, in everything else. If the heart is straight and your heart is clean, as we say, when we say my heart is clean, you're not talking of your blood, are you? You're talking of your heart being clean, as in you don't hold malice, you don't hold jealousy. Allah says the Quran has in it shifa. Shifa for that which is in the chest, the heart to begin with, and then everything else. So you want cure of your physical ailments, turn to the Quran. You want cure of your spiritual maladies, turn to the Quran. My brothers, my sisters, we are not doing enough with the Quran. What we are actually doing in terms of recitation, or learning its meaning, or learning how to improve recital, or to understand the rules and regulations therefrom, and so on, is never enough. It's the word of Allah. It's called Kalamullah, the word of Allah. Imagine Allah, whom you and I are totally dependent on. That's His word. Give it some respect. Read it on a daily basis. He tells you, don't read it for any other reason besides the fact that you will earn my pleasure, and it's not going to benefit me when you read, it's benefiting you. What is in it? In it is guidance. In it is shifa. In it is a reminder from the one who made you. Brothers and sisters, when you are diagnosed with sickness, first thing you do, turn to the Quran. We don't do that. But Allah says shifa. We don't do that. Turn to the Quran. Give it importance. Read it. Recite it. Learn it. Check its meaning. Master it. You will be cured automatically. Do you know there are verses of the Quran that have in them cure? Cure and protection. We are taught, read, قُلْ أَعُوذُ بِرَبِّ الْفَلَقِ قُلْ أَعُوذُ بِرَبِّ النَّاسِ. Even the jinn kind will stay away from you. Imagine. If that's how powerful the word of Allah is, that I just read it. I just recited it, subhanallah. And what happened around me? The whole environment became at peace with me. La ilaha illallah. We don't give enough importance to the Quran. The whole environment became at peace with you because you read Ayatul Kursi thrice. Is that not true? Do you not think the Lord of the worlds, who has given you that honor and privilege to protect yourself through repeating His words a few times morning and evening, would cure the diseases that medicine has not been able to cure for you just by reading the Quran cover to cover? I'm sure inside there were verses I repeated and recited that were cure of a specific disease that I may not even have known that I had. May Allah grant us shifa. You want stability of the mind? Turn to the Quran. Stability of the heart? Turn to the Quran. You want religious improvement? Turn to the Quran. Turn to the Quran. So we need to do more. Allah says, مَوْعِظَةٌ مِنْ رَبِّكُمْ وَشِفَاءٌ لِمَا فِي الصُّدُورِ وَهُدًى وَرَحْمَةٌ. In it there is guidance and mercy. Do you want the mercy of Allah? Turn to the Quran. Today, what are we doing here? We are celebrating the memorization of the Quran. إِنَّا نَحْنُ نَزَّلْنَا الذِّكْرَ وَإِنَّا لَهُ لَحَافِظُونَ. That's one verse. Another one. وَلَقَدْ يَسَّرْنَا الْقُرْآنَ لِلذِّكْرِ فَهَلْ مِن مُدَّكِرٍ. Two separate verses. One, Allah says, we have revealed this book and we will protect it. The second one, Allah is saying, we've made it easy to memorize, to understand, to practice upon. Who is prepared to do that? So these two are connected, because if Allah has accepted you to memorize, to understand, to put into practice, it means He's used you as part of the protection mechanism He's put in place for the Quran. That's what it is. So consider it an honor. They say one who memorizes the Quran will be able on the day of judgment to intercede on behalf of 10 of his family members whom were not supposed to have gone into Jannah immediately. And he can say, no, these people are with me. Subhanallah, you walk through. May Allah make us truly huffaz. A hafiz, you know, in Arabic as well as in Urdu, it means one who protects. Hafiz. Hifadat means to protect, right? You protect the Quran not just by memorizing it, but by ensuring that you've practiced upon it. It has improved your character. When Aisha radiallahu anha was asked about the character of the Prophet Muhammad, peace be upon him, he said, "Kana khuluquhu al-Quran." She said that his akhlaq was just the Quran. You read the Quran? Yes, well, that was his akhlaq, his character. Exemplary, amazing. And in the Quran, Allah says, وَإِنَّكَ لَعَلَىٰ خُلُقٍ عَظِيمٍ. You are upon the greatest level of character. So when you learn the Quran, it should show in your character. Calm down, speak with respect, no swear words. You have the Quran in your heart. You have the Quran on your lips. If the powerful words of Allah protect you, then the bad and evil words of shaitan will drop that guard. The hadith says, when a person lies, that the angels go away because of the stench of them from the mouth of that person. But you can't smell it. I can't either. You might put a menthol or a little strong chewing gum in there. Doesn't make a difference to the angels. Your bad words are your bad words. If a powerful word protects you, a bad word will actually render you without any protection. Remember this. So none of us, we are the people of the Ummah. Ummah of what? Ummah of the Quran, the Sunnah of Nabi Muhammad sallallahu alayhi wa sallam. We should be ashamed when we utter a swear word. Those two do not come together from a mu'min. May Allah forgive us. Let's change our ways today. We can make an intention. No more swear words. I'm going to read the Quran. The powerful words protect me. The bad words must never come out of my mouth. So when Allah accepts an individual, remember, it is Allah's grace and fadl. It is said that the same person who has memorized the Quran, if their parents played a role in inspiring them, in helping them, in assisting them in whatever way possible, in cheering them on, they will be made to wear a crown on the day of judgment. It's not easy. It's not a joke. What do the mothers do today? What do the fathers do today? A lot of effort on the children. My child must become hafiz. But the child is only born. Before the child is born, the mother is saying, "Oh Allah, make my child a hafiz." Am I right or wrong? And when the child is born, they try this and they try that. The concern within an individual, male or female, to make the child a hafiz, that concern itself is mubarak. It is blessed. Because even if the child does not become a hafiz, that child's life will be blessed. The concern of the parents will ensure that minimum is they have a decent Islamic upbringing. That's a good concern. May Allah help us. Our children are deeply affected by what we do when they are young. So watch how you use social media. Watch how you speak. Watch your character and conduct, because your children will mimic that. You want your child to become a hafiz, but you've never read the Quran, and the child does not see you reading salah either. What's going to happen? You want to help your child? Let the child see you in love with the Quran. You read the Quran, you're happy, you're smiling. You come out and you're in a good mood. The child will say, "I also want to learn." We look at it as a burden. It shouldn't be. May Allah subhanahu wa ta'ala grant us goodness. So when you make an effort to put the Quran in your heart, Allah has guaranteed that He will protect you. If Ayatul Kursi alone thrice can create a barrier between you and shaitan or the jinn kind, what do you think the whole Quran will create? Subhanallah. Subhanallah. So now when Allah says, "We have revealed the book and we will protect it," it means when you have it in your heart, Allah has guaranteed He will protect it in your heart. You are a VIP. You have closed circuit protection. What's the reason? I got the Quran in me. I'm walking. I don't need to fear anything because I've got the Quran in my heart. I am brave. I can do anything and everything that is upright. Why? Because I've got Allah, I've got the Quran in my heart. No one can harm, no one can attack, no one can do anything. No one can touch me unless Allah has allowed something. Because Allah promised He's going to look after the Quran. And where did you put it? The cleverest place ever in your heart. Subhanallah. Isn't it worth making an effort, my brothers and sisters? My brothers and sisters, no matter how old you are, make an intention today, I'm going to memorize the Quran. Make an intention today, even if you're in your 50s, 60s, 70s and beyond. Make an intention today, I'm going to memorize the Quran. Start with one ayah, two ayahs. Allah will open the doors in a way that you will manage to memorize much more than you thought. Because the Quran, unlike any other thing to memorize, is unique. Try to memorize anything else at a young age when you're sharp. It's not easy. But when people tell you you won't be able to memorize because you are now 40 years old, I tell them the Sahaba were mostly around that age. Subhanallah. They were around that age, weren't they, initially? May Allah make it easy for all of us. So to look after the Quran, you're actually looking after yourself. Let me tell you something else. Have you heard the dua of the Prophet Muhammad, peace be upon him? Allahumma ja'alil Quran al-azima rabi'a qulubina wa nura sudurina wa jala'a ahzanina wa dhahaba humumina wa ghumumina wa qaidana wa sa'iqana wa dalilana ila jannatika jannatin na'im. Oh Allah, make the Quran the spring of our hearts. The joy, the growth, when spring comes, people celebrate it. Right now in Southern Africa, it is spring. It has just come in. And they tell the little children, wow, spring has come in, you know, now this will happen and that will happen. Well, your heart also deserves growth. Don't you want to see it blossoming? So the blossoming of your heart, how will it come? If Nabi Muhammad sallallahu alayhi wa sallam made a dua to make the Quran the blossoming of our hearts, there has to be a connection between the two. Can't be that it's not. Would you like your heart to blossom? Which means, do you want to be a happy person who lives in the pleasure of Allah, content, always smiling, never worried about anything? Wallahi, the response is, how connected are you with the Quran? Those who are connected and plugged in with the Quran are never, ever depressed. Impossible. If it is, it's human. And a little bit, you quickly come out of it. Because obviously human nature, sadness, happiness, it happens to all of us. But you won't go down. No. Not beyond that level of drowning. Never, never, never. No. You might struggle. Human beings, you lose someone. It's normal, natural to be sad, to cry. It's okay. Crying is a beautiful coping mechanism that's naturally given by Allah. It's fine to cry. But there's no yelling, screaming, questioning Allah. It doesn't happen. You're a hafiz. You have the Quran in your heart. It doesn't happen. Subhanallah. On top of that, Allah will provide you sustenance. Go and check the huffaz. Which one of them has died of hunger? Check them. Subhanallah. May Allah make it easy. So you want sustenance? Make an effort with the Quran. You want to look for a job? Make an effort with the Quran. You want doors to open? Make an effort with the Quran. And if those doors are closing, something is wrong between you and the Quran. Either you're not reading it enough, either you're not trying to perfect the recitation, either you're not interested in its meaning, or either you're not putting it into practice. Or the last one is either you're not conveying it to others or teaching it to your children and so on. That's what it is. So the Prophet Muhammad, peace be upon him's dua is mega powerful. Oh Allah, make the Quran the blossoming and the growth of our hearts. Ij'alil Quran al-Azim, the great Quran, rabi'a qulubina. What else? Wa nura sudurina, make it the light of our chests, the light of my heart. What should it be? It's actually the chest, a sadr. But what is meant is, make it a light for us, noor. Your face shines, your actions shine. Allah gives barakah in your wealth. Allah gives blessings in everything you do. Your home is filled with ronak. It's filled with beauty. It's filled with that light, ambience. That's amazing. Why? It's a home wherein the Quran is recited. That's what it is. enter the masjid, any masjid. When the non-Muslims have entered the houses of Allah, they will tell you, I feel a tranquility and a peace. Have you not seen it? The open days. If a non-Muslim can feel that tranquility and peace, what about us? Connect yourself with the Quran and see how you will feel tranquility and peace even on your musalla as you see it. That sajjada, when you're about to fulfill salah, the minute you lay it, it's beautiful. Beautiful scent, you feel nice, you're fresh, you made wudu, you're coming, you touch the Quran and you're happy. That reminds me, yes, it's okay to read from your phone, no harm. It's okay to read from your app, no harm. It's still one notch better to read from the Quran itself, the printed version. Reason is, this one you don't really need wudu for it, that one you do. So which one has a little higher virtue? You see, it's permissible, we're not saying no, but I'm only giving you a point of note. My brothers and sisters, check that dua. Let me finish it for you before I leave. It says, Allahumma ij'al al-Qur'an al-'azim rabi'a qulubina wa nura sudurina wa jala'a ahzanina jala'. The detachment of what? Our sadnesses. We don't want to be sad. Oh Allah, take away our sadness. Through what? Through the Quran. That hadith means when you have sadness, turn to the Quran. The Quran will take away your sadness. It is the word of Allah. Sometimes you're sad. What do? You can have this tablet and that pill and sleeping this and whatever, whatever. May Allah protect all of us. Wallahi, the one who turns to the Quran, repeats it, learns it, reads it more and more and more and more, is the happiest of the lot. Sadness will fly away, literally. Jala'a ahzanina wa dhahaba humumina wa ghumumina. Our worries, our anxieties, oh Allah, let them go through what? Through the Quran. Make the Quran a means of the going away of our worries and anxieties. Al-humum wal-humum. My brothers and sisters, shouldn't we turn to the Quran? Don't you agree with me when I said we're not doing enough? We've got to do more. Pick it up, do it. Make sure, after your farad salah, sit for a moment, pick up the happiest of the lot. Sadness will fly away, literally. Jala'a ahzanina wa dhahaba humumina wa ghumumina. Our worries, our anxieties, oh Allah, let them go through what? Through the Quran. Make the Quran a means of the going away of our worries and anxieties. Al-humum wal-humum. My brothers and sisters, shouldn't we turn to the Quran? Don't you agree with me when I said we're not doing enough? We've got to do more. Pick it up, do it. Make sure, after your farad salah, sit for a moment, pick up anything. You don't have something on your phone, no harm.

0: At the end, وَقَائِدَنَا وَدَلِيلَنَا, make it our leader, make it our guide to what? To Jannah, the Jannah that belongs to you, the highest ranks of Jannah. May Allah Almighty grant us all Jannah. What a beautiful dua. What lovely verses of the Quran. Look at what gift Allah has bestowed upon us. The greatest gift you and I have is the gift of Iman. And that gift of Iman comes hand in hand with the book of Allah. Imagine Allah, who made you as sophisticated as you are, as good as you think you may be. Allah has made you not only unique, but He who made you gave you something to say, read this. How can you not read it? He says, when you read it, you will have so many benefits, so much of goodness that you won't even imagine. That's the Quran for you. So these words were inspired by our Hafiz, mashallah, tabarakallah, and mubarak to the entire Tanweer family. May Allah bless you and all of your offspring, and keep us all steadfast on the deen, and may it be an inspiration for all of us to learn and memorize, no matter what age it is. May Allah subhanahu wa ta'ala truly connect us to Him, and may He make us such that we become what is known as Ahlul Quran, the people who are connected to the Quran. Obviously, I must quickly clarify that in no ways are we belittling the sunnah of Nabi Muhammad sallallahu alaihi wasallam. The two are intertwined. They are connected. The Quran and the sunnah, they come in hand. Because there are some people who sit and say, I take whatever's in the Quran, everything else I don't want to hear. That's wrong. Because you take what's in the Quran, it will lead you automatically to the Prophet sallallahu alaihi wasallam and the entire sunnah. So may Allah Almighty grant us blessings. Aqulu qawli hadha wa sallallahu wa sallama ala nabiyyina Muhammad.
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3: 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So every year, obviously, around this time, around the whole Christmas season, there is a revival of the question of who Isa alayhi salam is, who Jesus, peace be upon him, was theologically. And every once in a while, you'll start to see some of the debates that rise about whether or not it is appropriate to say that Jesus alayhi salam, Isa alayhi salam, was a Palestinian. And so you'll often hear, especially in the last few weeks, and these last 2 weeks in particular, you'll often hear the question, was Jesus a Palestinian, really focused within this political framework of what does that mean in the current day occupation, and is it appropriate to say Jesus was a Palestinian refugee? Or you'll often hear pastors that will say Jesus was a Palestinian Jew. How do you make that claim? And so I wanted to actually sit with this question for a few minutes tonight, inshallah ta'ala, and address the question, but from a holistic perspective, and what this debate actually entails, and why it's important for us to actually speak about it beyond the semantics of it, and beyond simply the discourse of is he this or is he that, and what he would represent today in our context. So first and foremost, was Jesus a Palestinian? The first question that we have to ask that in the context of is actually in the context of circumstance. And this has been a very powerful display, particularly by the forgotten Christians of Palestine. Some of you might have seen the speech of Reverend Mundir Ishaq, Mitri Rahib, who's actually a friend of mine from the Lutheran Church in Bethlehem, who I actually spoke to, and I told him that I'd like to interview him about their situation in Beit Lahem, in Bethlehem, and why Palestinian Christians have canceled Christmas. And it starts off with the idea of circumstance. And I want to start from that place because this is where you're starting to see these powerful portrayals and these powerful discussions of what they call Isa alayhi salam, or Jesus in the rubble, right? That if Isa alayhi salam was born today, he would be born under the rubble of the Israeli regime's airstrikes, and his mother Maryam would not be able to find proper care, and he would be subjected to much of what we are seeing the mothers of Palestine today and the children, the babies of Palestine today, subjected

0: 2. And this is a powerful point to seize upon, especially when you think about the growing anti-Palestinian sentiment, the growing anti-refugee sentiment. You know, one of my favorite t-shirts to see is Abraham was a refugee, Ibrahim alayhi salam was a refugee, Musa alayhi salam was a refugee, Moses was a refugee, Isa, Jesus was a refugee, Muhammad sallallahu alayhi wa sallam was a refugee. And so it's a powerful way to connect with the prophets of Allah in the discourse that we see today, where you see, interestingly enough and ironically enough and sadly enough, that those who claim to be the followers and the upholders of the scripture, of the Bible today, are most prominently featuring the anti-refugee and anti-Palestinian bills that we find in Congress, in the name of, ironically, defending Israel in the Bible, because that's what they feel like the Bible calls them to. And even, by the way, here in Dallas, Pastor Freddie Haynes and his church, Friendship West, has this huge display of Jesus in the rubble that was put together by activists like Sarah Mokuria and others, where they show this baby Jesus trapped under the rubble in Palestine and what that would represent. And I want you to think about this in an even deeper way. If you look at the time of Isa alayhi salam himself, when Herod ruled the client kingdom that Jesus, peace be upon him, that Isa alayhi salam was born into, and at the age of 2 years old, Isa alayhi salam and his mother Maryam alayhi salam flee to Egypt. I want you to think about this for a moment and think about how powerful this connection is. The fleeing of Mary and Jesus when he was 2 years old was because of what was called the Massacre of the Innocents, which was the traditional equivalent of the modern day mowing the lawn. You know, when the Israeli government says they need to mow the lawn in Gaza, that's their policy in Gaza, mow the lawn. This was their equivalent of mowing the lawn, massacring all the children so that no child would rise up against the kingdom. And I want you to think about where Mother Maryam and the child Isa Islam, the child Jesus, flee to. Where do they flee to? Egypt. And today, when you think about the gateway from Palestine to Egypt, where would that be through? Through Gaza. Think about the irony and the powerful connection of the mother, Maryam, carrying her baby, her two-year-old baby, fleeing a genocide, literally, from north to south, going to Egypt through Gaza. Think about the checkpoints that exist today that Palestinians are subjected to on a regular basis, even before this genocide that we see happening now. And imagine Maryam sneaking away with her two-year-old son, Isa alayhi salam, trying to make her way to Egypt to escape the genocide. And by the way, Gaza is actually mentioned in the Bible as one of the oldest cities in the world. It's mentioned in Genesis, it's mentioned in Joshua. And so you have the mother of Isa and Isa fleeing from Bethlehem, northern Palestine, through Gaza to get to Egypt. And there's nothing that captures us more than that right now when we think about the painful display of innocent mothers and innocent children that are being massacred in Palestine right now, that are being massacred in Palestine right now, massacred in Gaza. And don't forget that today in that Gaza Strip, which is a small part of what used to be a much larger Gaza, in that Gaza Strip in the south of Palestine, many of those that were living there already, in fact, the majority were refugees from other parts of Palestine that were ethnically cleansed so that they got there. And so when you make the argument that Jesus was a Palestinian, you start from that place of circumstance, that there is no place and there is no portrayal that is more emblematic of the current struggle, the current plight of the Palestinian mother and the Palestinian child than Maryam, peace be upon her, alayhi salam, and Isa, alayhi salam, fleeing from Bethlehem to get through Gaza to try to go to Egypt or escape the circumstances of the genocide. Something else, subhanAllah, that you can think about. You know, the things we're not thinking about with the casualty count today in Gaza. Can you imagine a mother trying to give birth right now in Gaza? Can you imagine a pregnancy with complications in Gaza right now? Can you imagine not having the proper tools to carry out a delivery, or especially, you know, a C-section and a complicated delivery right now for a mother in Gaza? Can you imagine a mother in Gaza delivering her child literally in the ruins next to the dead body of her husband? These are things that are happening. Can you imagine a mother that's been hit by an airstrike and that's missing some of her limbs, and that forces labor for her. Can you imagine a mother who has been hit by an airstrike or that is in the midst of an airstrike, and the trauma of that induces her labor, and she doesn't even have access to water or food? SubhanAllah, when we look at Maryam, the gift that Allah gave to her when she went out to deliver Isa alayhi salam under the tree, right, of the dates and of the water, not even having access to clean water, not even having access to a few dates, there is a deep connection there that we have to draw as we're pondering upon the lives of the prophets, because there's nothing that represents that more than when we look at Maryam alayhi salam in this regard. And I wanted you to take a look at this image. This was a news report, by the way. You can read the news report. The Gaza grandmother scared of loving baby Maryam for fear of losing her too. The baby in that incubator is named Maryam. And every single member of her family has been obliterated, except for her grandma. If you think about the literal babies that are in the incubators and living in the fire in Gaza right now, how many of them are named Maryam? How many of them are literally named Isa? How many of them are named Yusuf, Joseph? How many of them literally carry their names as they undergo this massacre that we see right now? What's very interesting is that while Palestinian Christians are ignored, you know, one of the things, I was talking to a friend who works at Al Jazeera, and he was saying it's really interesting because about 6 to 8 months ago, you'll start to see that there were a lot of news articles that were suddenly making their way into mainstream outlets about how Christian tourists in Jerusalem were starting to get attacked by extremist settlers. Christian tourists, Western tourists. So you ignore Palestinian Christians and their existence altogether. Christian tourists from the West were starting to complain about being spit on and attacked within Jerusalem by the extremist settlers that were showing their open hostility towards them for being Christians, right? Palestinian Christians don't matter, of course, but Western Christians starting to be attacked for being Christian was a big issue because it shatters this attachment that people have to a political ethnostate over literally what is supposed to be their religious tie, their religious claim to that land and to the people of that land. So that's the first thing you start with, is the idea of Isa alayhi salam and Maryam alayhi salam by circumstance, born in that land, living in that land. Let's forget all of the names right now. Let's pretend that it wasn't called anything. Let's pretend that there is no lineage. In that same place, for the same type of genocide to be carrying out, and for the same type of circumstances to be lived, is absolutely emblematic, and for us to speak about, and a powerful point to resonate with the public as they can connect to that story. If it is a connection by belief. So the first connection is by circumstance. The second connection is by belief. And you might have seen, by the way, you know, Israel's actual Twitter account, because this is what they have time to do with their propaganda while they're also massacring over 100 babies a day. Israel's actual Twitter account puts out a video, supposedly a drawing of Isa alayhi salam, expressing confusion at being called a Palestinian. And how could I be? And then they called me a Muslim too? Like, wow, they called me a Palestinian, they called me a Muslim too? Dirty propaganda, simplistic, reductionist, but it resonates. So of course, we also come at this first and foremost from the place of belief. When we start to attach our timeless attachment to the prophets of Allah. The word Muslim, of course, as any Muslim would say, means someone who submits to Allah subhanahu wa ta'ala, who has submitted to Allah. All of the prophets were Muslims in their submission to God. And that's why we call all of the prophets Muslims. But of course, that doesn't come across in a 30-second video tweeted by a genocidal state. So how do we connect ourselves by belief? And who claims Isa alayhi salam from a place of belief? Allah subhanahu wa ta'ala says in the Quran, إِنَّ أَوْلَى النَّاسِ بِإِبْرَاهِيمَ لَلَّذِينَ تَبَعُوا, that those who are closest to Abraham, peace be upon him, are those who actually follow him. When the Prophet Muhammad, peace and blessings be upon him, came to Medina and he saw the Jewish community fasting to honor the victory of Musa alayhi salam, the victory of Moses, peace be upon him, over the Pharaoh. What did he say? نَحْنُ أَوْلَى بِمُوسَى مِنْكُمْ. You see the word? We are closer to Musa alayhi salam. We follow Musa alayhi salam. We love Musa alayhi salam. We too will fast this day. And when the Prophet Muhammad sallallahu alayhi salam spoke about Isa alayhi salam, the same word is used. It's an authentic narration where the Messenger of Allah sallallahu alayhi wa sallam said, أَنَا أَوْلَى النَّاسِ بِعِيسَى بْنِ مَرْيَمْ فِي الْأُولَى وَالْآخِرَةِ. I am the closest person in the world to Jesus, the son of Mary, in this life and in the next. They said, كَيْفَ ذَلِكَ يَا رَسُولُ اللَّهِ. How is that, O Messenger of Allah? He said, الْأَنْبِيَاء إِخْوَةٌ مِنْ عَلَاتِ وَأُمَّهَاتُهُمْ شَتَّى وَدِينُهُمْ وَاحِدٌ. He said that the prophets are brothers that basically come from the same father, but they have different mothers. Their religion is one. And he said, وَلَيْسَ بَيْنَنَا نَبِي. And there is no prophet between me and my brother Jesus, peace be upon him. And so Muslims feel this deep affection to Ibrahim alayhi salam, to Abraham, to Moses, to Jesus. And it's an affection that's based upon belief, one of following the way of these prophets. And Allah is saying in the Quran to us, of course, and this shapes the psyche of the Muslims, this is what connects you to a prophet. This is what connects you to a people. Now bring it back to the modern day. If you say Jesus is a Palestinian, so Christians and Muslims of the land there currently who claim Jesus, peace be upon him, in different ways. There's no doubt that the way that we believe in Isa Islam is different from the way that Christians believe in Isa Islam. But the two religions that believe in Jesus, peace be upon him, in some capacity, both of them happen to be Palestinians that live in the same land. Both of those populations happen to be native Palestinian populations. Of course, the Palestinian Christian population is about 10% of Palestinians as a whole. They make up about 20% of Bethlehem, about 30% of Nazareth. And subhanAllah, that rich history between the two communities, Palestinian Muslims and Palestinian Christians, it goes back deep. It goes back deep. What we celebrate when we talk about Sayyidina Umar, Umar ibn al-Khattab radiallahu anhu, entering into Jerusalem. And when he goes to Jerusalem and not only upholds the sanctity of places of worship, resettles 50 Jewish families into Jerusalem that had been expelled. And when he is offered to pray in the holiest site in Christianity, because they talk about Muslims and they say that Muslims have this bloodthirst and they always have this secret agenda to demolish everything, right? Umar ibn Khattab, who's a more dominant figure in Islamic history than Umar ibn Khattab, is offered by the Christians in Jerusalem to pray in the Church of the Holy Sepulchre. What is the Holy Sepulchre? It's the place that Christians believe that Jesus was crucified. It's the place where they have the empty tomb of Jesus. It doesn't get more than that. And the time of Dhuhr comes in and the patriarch says to him, go ahead and pray here. It'll be a sign of our togetherness. Umar says, no, if I pray here, then Muslims will come later on and say, Umar prayed here. They're going to get rid of your church and put a masjid in its place. Look at the foresight. And if you can put up a picture of the Holy Sepulchre, the Church of the Holy Sepulchre. So this is the Church of the Holy Sepulchre. Umar takes a few steps out and he goes to another place and he prays. And that is, of course, you can put up the next slide, Masjid Umar. Today, the place that he prayed outside of the church, and subhanAllah, written on the mihrab, كُلَّمَا دَخَلَ عَلَيْهَا زَكَرِيَّا الْمِحْرَابِ وَجَدَ عِنْدَهَا رِزْقًا. The ayat, the verses of Zakariya alayhi salam entering upon Maryam alayhi salam and finding the sustenance that was provided to her through divine means. So that's the first thing that we take. The second thing, which is actually really profound, as well, is that when Umar radiallahu ta'ala anhu obviously restores what he restores, settles historic communities there in Jerusalem, and establishes Islam in the way that he established it so beautifully, we know that the next transition is going to come through the Crusaders, who didn't just destroy everything that was holy to Muslims, but destroyed everything that was holy to churches that didn't belong to their denomination of Christianity, and destroyed everything that was holy to Jews as well. So they massacred Muslims, Jews, and Christians that didn't belong to their denomination. When Salah ad-Din al-Ayyubi rahimahullah restores Jerusalem after everything that was done to the Muslims, and we claim that history beautifully. A century of being mistreated in the most cruel ways by the Crusaders who did it in the name of Christianity. What does Salah ad-Din do? Not only does he restore Al-Aqsa, he restores the sites of the Christians, and subhanAllah, he appoints a family. This shows you how Muslims treated this land. He appoints a family to handle the keys of the Holy Sepulchre. And this was something that the Christian denominations wanted, because that way they don't have to fight over the keys, right? So if you have a Muslim, he's a neutral arbiter. Until today, I want you to look up Adib Judah, who actually holds the keys to that church. 850 years, that key has transferred from Muslim family to Muslim family. They wake up every morning and they open the church for the Christians. That's not the story of Palestine that's being told to the American public. That's not the story of Palestine that Christian Zionists and evangelical Christians share in their churches about the history of Islam and the history of Palestine when it comes to upholding the sanctity of that place. And of course, when we talk about Isa alayhi salam, particularly Jesus, peace be upon him, something very beautiful. If you look at the Dome of the Rock, what is inscribed on it, of the inscriptions on the Dome of the Rock, is the actual birth story of Isa alayhi salam, when his mother Maryam alayhi salam gave birth to him, carried him when he spoke from the cradle, when he affirmed his prophethood, and when he affirmed that he was not a begotten son of Allah, but rather the continuation of the lineage of the prophets before. So there's circumstance, there's creed, there is the story of two Palestinian communities, or the Muslim and the Christian communities, both being Palestinians that have lived in that land for centuries, that have upheld their traditions without interruption, both being Palestinian once again. But then some would say, well, is the land based upon authority, or is the claimant based upon who has ruled that land for the longest? Now, if you look at Jerusalem in particular, for good reason, it's one of the most fought over cities in history, right? And it has changed rule over 25 times in history, where different empires have ruled Jerusalem, and by extension, the land of Palestine, or most of the land of Palestine. If you were to base it on period of rule, who has the right to that land, or who gets to claim that land in their name? Who makes that decision? The Byzantines, Christian Byzantines, who ruled it for over 300 years? Or is it the pre-Constantine Romans, ruled it for 250 years? Or is it the Jews, who ruled it for 205 years or so, just a little over 200 years? Or is it the Muslims, who ruled it for over 1,000 years between the different empires, the longest empire being Adawla al-Uthmaniyya, the Ottomans, who ruled it for 400 years. So no group has ruled Jerusalem longer than the Ottomans. Or do you go before that? Do you go to the Canaanites and the Egyptians, who ruled it for almost 4,000 years, right? Who gets to make the call that they have the right to that land based upon length of authority, length of rulership? And so this is one way that you also have to carry the debate in an intelligent and historical way. Who gets to call it what they call it? Because it's changed names based upon who ruled it multiple times. Who gets to claim it in that way from a political perspective? And so again, if it's about the Muslims, then, or it's about how long it was ruled for, then we should just agree that Jerusalem should be Uthmani and we'll be fine, right? Who gets to claim the land on that basis? And the last one, of course, is based upon lineage. And this is where you have, of course, the most mental gymnastics that are used and historical revisionism to say that Isa alayhi salam was literally an Israeli. Jesus, peace be upon him, was Israeli. That the Israel of the Bible is the Israel of today. Let's unravel this for a few moments. The current Palestinian population is made up of a people that have resided in that land for a total of about 1,200 years. And that's not even including what predates them in terms of the DNA and the genetics that were encompassed in their existence. There are literally families that have lived in that land for over 1,000 years, right? That make up a rich, diverse lineage of that which comes before them. Now, if someone were to say, well, what about Bani Israel? Do we not acknowledge that Isa alayhi salam, that Jesus, peace be upon him, was an Israelite, that he was from Bani Israel? Therefore, are we denying that connection? Absolutely not. We absolutely do affirm Bani Israel's existence, and we affirm that there were righteous people from Bani Israel, and of course the most righteous of Bani Israel were the prophets of Bani Israel, and Isa alayhi salam was of course from Bani Israel in that sense. No one is denying that, but here's where it gets very interesting and where it's important for you to be able to say what needs to be said without fearing being called an anti-Semite who's supposedly trying to deny someone else's connection to that land. Bani Israel, or Israel, is not the same as a European colonial project that is less than 100 years old called Israel. This is historical. This is based in fact, not based in fiction or imagination or someone's religious text. When it says Israel or Bani Israel in the Bible, you cannot make the claim that this is the same thing as what we say today, because what that effectively does, and this is why it's important for us to not fall victim to their frameworks like anti-Zionism is anti-Semitism. When you affirm them being the same thing, you effectively turn the indigenous population into the Amalek, the Amaleks, which is what Benjamin Netanyahu quotes when he talks about the ethnic cleansing of Palestinians from their land. If you make them one and the same, you turn everybody else, the indigenous people of that land, into the Amalek, the Amaleks, whose men, women, children, and even riding animals are subjected to death, and that is exactly what we are seeing happening right now. Right? So that religious extremism is actually taking shape right in front of our eyes, not from the mouth of a rabbi in Jerusalem, from the mouth of the prime minister himself, right? Who is carrying out a genocide by making that false equivalency. Here's where it gets even more interesting when you talk about the natives of that land and the concept of lineage, Bani Israel. Do those who were settled in Israel today, are they the descendants of Bani Israel? If they were to do DNA tests on the people that were settled, the Jewish communities that were settled in the land of Israel established in 1948, are they the descendants of Bani Israel? Is a guy from Wiley, Texas, and this is, I'm actually talking about something serious, by the way, a guy from Wiley, Texas, in the name of birthright, who can board a plane in the United States and go occupy a historical home that has been with the Palestinian family for hundreds and hundreds and hundreds of years. Is that guy from Wiley, Texas, or Brooklyn, New York, who's as pale and un-Jesus looking as they come, right? Is that guy a descendant of Bani Israel? Is that guy someone who gets to say, this is my land and I'm a descendant because I claim that lineage or I claim that religious belief? Not only is it ahistorical, but very interesting if you read, there was an article that was written by an Israeli historian, Shlomo Sand, in 2008, which is called Israel Deliberately Forgets Its History. And he talks about how the Bible is not a historical text. You can't use it as a book of history. That's number one. And that there is serious historical doubt on the Jewish exile of 70 AD, and that many of the Jews of Europe were created by conversion. And actually, and this is where it gets very interesting, the Palestinians, who are the natives of that land, who have lived there for over a millennium, families and families and families and families, that many of them would have some ascendancy to some lineage that traces back to Bani Israel, because if you look at even the words of the first Israeli prime minister himself, David Ben-Gurion, he was someone who actually originally verbalized the belief that Palestinian Jews never left that land, and many of those who are Palestinians today are the descendants of people, historical Jewish communities that would have converted to Islam later on, and had children, had children, had children, had children. So there would be a greater chance in terms of the lineage of historical Palestinian communities tracing back to some from Bani Israel that continue to remain in that land, than making this connection to random people in Brooklyn, New York, or Wiley, Texas, or whatever it may be, right, that get to go and claim the historical hands, the historical lands and the historical homes of people. You'll also see, by the way, and I'll end with this, and it's significant, because when you read history books prior to the establishment of the state of Israel as it is today, you'll often hear, or you'll often read, historians write the words first century Palestine. You will see historians talk about Palestinian Judaism to distinguish it from Judaism in diaspora. And that, of course, will refer to the 2% of the population that was a historic Jewish community that was there before the State of Israel was established. They were not persecuted by the Palestinians. Jews were, of course, persecuted in Europe. And the Zionist project is an inherently secular project that was imposed on the Palestinian people and removed their connection to their land, removed their connection to their holy sites, and so much more. What do I want us to take back in conclusion here? When people try to deny our connection to our holy sites, to our prophets, and they make it sound ridiculous for you to say something as simple and historical as Jesus, a Palestinian, right? You need to know how to push back on that. And you need to be able to challenge it by circumstance, by creed, by history. That if anyone, if there's any label that could be given to Isa alayhi salam outside of a creedal title, then it would be that Jesus, peace be upon him, was a Palestinian, that Isa alayhi salam was a Palestinian. That doesn't mean he carried a Hawiya from Palestine. That means that do not dare associate Jesus, peace be upon him, or any of the noble prophets, including Yaqub alayhi salam, Israel, with Israel of today that carries out the murder of young Palestinian children named Yaqub, named Yusuf, named Isa, and is actively carrying out a genocide with support, unfortunately, from our government and funded, you know, in many ways by Christian Zionists even, who have ignored deliberately the existence of historical Palestinian communities. We ask Allah to be with our brothers and sisters that are oppressed in Palestine and all over, to be with the refugees wherever they are that resemble the prophets who for the most part were refugees. And we ask Allah to be with the Maryams and the Isas and the Ibrahims and the Musas and all of them that are under the rubble in Palestine, that are under the rubble due to the airstrikes, that are being starved off, that are living some of their most difficult days. May Allah give them an eternity of joy in al-Firdaus al-A'la and grant them shahada and grant them victory. Allahumma ameen. Jazakumullahu khair. Wassalamu alaikum wa rahmatullahi wa barakatuh.
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0: Bismillah ar-Rahman ar-Rahim, in the name of God, the most compassionate, the most merciful.

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1: Now how you heard what I just recited may have caused you a range of emotions. It may have given you what some social scientists describe as linguistic threat or anxiety, which can happen when a foreign language is spoken around you. Or it may have sparked curiosity and interest about what it was that was just recited. Or maybe you just appreciated how it sounded, or maybe you just don't like my voice. A complex interplay of psychological factors can influence how we deal with the foreign and the unfamiliar. But the verse that I recited from the Quran translates as follows. Say we believe in God and what has been revealed to us, and what has been revealed to Abraham, Ishmael, Isaac, Jacob, and his descendants, and what was given to Moses, Jesus, and other prophets from their Lord. May peace be upon them all. We make no distinction between any of them, and it is to him that we wholly submit. When I translate the verse, suddenly the foreign and the distant may now feel familiar and near. But going from foreign to familiar is usually a process. A process that many find inconvenient or too complicated to engage. Because in more ways than one, ignorance can be comfortable and knowledge can be complicating. When my worldview perfectly conforms to an algorithm that aligns good and bad and truth and falsehood neatly to my likes and dislikes, then I inevitably live comfortably in my chamber of ignorance that intentionally or unintentionally excludes people and ideas that could be disruptive. There are some who find joy in exploration and experiencing others. With the example of the recitation of the Quran, some would shed tears even if they didn't understand a word of it, just by being captivated by the beauty of the recitation or even the emotion of the reciter. But those who take it a step further by familiarizing themselves with the meaning of Islam's sacred scripture may find an even deeper sense of enrichment. The Quran speaks about Christians who hear the scripture and whose eyes fill with tears, not just out of an appreciation for the recitation, but also out of recognition. When the righteous Christian leader of Abyssinia, known as the Najashi, received the first set of Muslim refugees, fleeing the persecution at the hands of the pagan elites of Mecca, he initially granted them safety out of a commitment to his own scripture and principles of justice. But then when his diplomatic ties with Mecca were put to the test, and Islam and the Muslim community were misrepresented to him, he called forth the Muslims to recite from their book. As Ja'far, the cousin of the Prophet Muhammad, peace be upon him, read verses about Jesus and Mary, peace be upon them, he was deeply moved and he famously drew a line in the sand, saying, "The difference between us and you is no greater than this line." This religious recognition of his had massive political implications, and that it shaped his legendary refugee policy. He no longer saw these people as wanderers and Bedouins from the Arabian desert, but as brothers and sisters in humanity and faith. The familiarity led to a beautiful logical place of friendship and fraternity through faith. There's perhaps nothing more beautiful than when you see the best of what you hope to be in people whom you once assumed the worst. The great Syrian historian Ibn Asakir records that when a group of Byzantine Christians first encountered the Muslims in their worship in the great mosque of Damascus, they paused and said admiringly, "You remind us of the disciples of Christ." And there is no shortage of historical accounts to a similar effect. Sometimes, however, the familiar can cause a different reaction. One Easter, many years ago, around the time when the movie The Passion of the Christ was released. That's when Mel Gibson was still okay. I held a series of Friday sermons on Jesus, peace be upon him, in Islam, and I invited the local community to attend. We put an ad in the local newspaper, and 30 to 50 of our neighbors joined every single week for the Friday sermon for an entire month. And at the end of the last sermon of the series, I walked to the back of the mosque and I found a gentleman named John sitting alone. He was one of the last people left in the mosque, and he looked like he was about to burst into tears. But as he was looking at the inner part of the dome, The look on his face wasn't one of contentment or even grief. It was actually one of frustration. And so when I put my hand on his shoulder and asked him if he was okay, he responded by saying, "People who pray like Jesus to the Lord of Moses 5 times a day, and I'm supposed to believe you're going to hell?" He went on to explain that it was the first time he felt like he had witnessed the biblical references of Jesus falling on his face in prayer in real life, and that now he had to seriously reassess his own convictions. He was perplexed by us because he always assumed us to be worshiping another God altogether and following some sort of pagan religion with incoherent ideas. But what he saw in Islam that was familiar to him had now become a test to him. Which brings me to another conversation of mine, which forms the basis of this address. I was once asked by a fellow professor, after giving a 101 presentation on Islam, if I could honestly say to him with a straight face that Islam was not a threat to him. I responded to him by saying, "Islam is not a threat, but it is a test." In the case of John, Islam was a theological test to him. But in a much broader sense, Islam as a religion and the Muslim community provide a potent test to almost every political and social movement, trend, claim, or party in our Western societies today. And if you don't reckon with this test, you risk not just alienating or oppressing Muslim populations, but robbing yourselves of the opportunity to appreciate the beauty of what has been made foreign to you before, and not remedying the gaps in your own thinking and practices. First, we must start with the ugly. The demonization of Islam and the dehumanization of Muslims based on manufactured fears has led to all sorts of political and social problems. Now, there are two types of foreign to reckon with in regards to Islam and the Muslims. There is the exotic foreign, and there is the extremist foreign. The exotic foreign is the foreign which casts Orientalist tropes on Islam and Muslims with a lens that never allows them to be seen as part of anything other than their mysterious own. And the extremist foreign that portrays Islam and Muslims as uniquely dangerous and suspicious, which has formed the basis of the colonization of the Muslims abroad and the securitization of the Muslims at home. At the onset, the two foreigns may seem unrelated, but they actually do feed off of one another. Both lenses involve a charitable read of the quote-unquote West, past and present, and a scathing read of the quote-unquote Muslim world, past and present. And it may be perhaps that much of this projection of Islam and the Muslim world is a lack of recognition of the ways in which Islamic civilization has already contributed to the very fabric of Western civilization as we know it today. Everything from the coffee that we drink to our medicine, some would say they're the same thing, to our toothbrushes and combs, to our math and sciences, to the robes you adorn yourself with when you hopefully all graduate from this wonderful institution, to the legal traditions you study to get there, to the domes in your architecture, and in many ways the university system itself, to the study of optics and psychology and surgery and the hospitals they're performed in. And the list goes on and on. But you wouldn't know that watching the crude portrayal of Muslims over the years who seem hell-bent on destruction and unable to function outside of the harsh Arabian desert, a place where the women are all seductive and subjugated and the men are vicious and malicious. And while these stereotypical constructs were brought to life through Western imagination onto Western screens, the very contributions of the Muslim world to Western human progress were erased. And even worse, the main contribution of the West to the Muslim world in return has been to tame and civilize populations by force to supposedly protect them from themselves and the world from their terror. And this is precisely how the exotic foreign lens plays into the extremist foreign lens that renders Muslim populations uniquely dangerous. A mentality is forged of, we must liberate them out of mercy and benevolence, ironically, by bombing them mercilessly. So you effectively become our saviors in Hollywood, but our tormentors in real life. Muslim men are inherently in need of being restrained, and Muslim women are inherently in need of being rescued. And so in the name of women's rights, women are droned and starved and left in utter desperation as their nations and families are shred to pieces. And in the name of human rights, human atrocities are committed far from the sight of those who unwillingly or unknowingly fund them with their tax dollars. And just as ignorance has led to a lack of appreciation for what Islamic civilization has meant to Western civilization, it has also led to a lack of acknowledgement for the many harms caused to the Muslim world through historical and ongoing projects of Western imperialism. But as the saying goes, a history written in blood cannot be erased by lies written in ink. Fabricated lies, see weapons of mass destruction, by unrepentant global powers that justify illegal invasions in order to steal the resources of Muslim lands, long predate the Iraq War. Virtually every attempt to arrogantly impose a Western conception of democracy on foreign populations has failed and left in its wake nothing but misery, destroyed civilizations, and civil wars. Rather than be held accountable for deliberate crimes to stunt the progress of some Muslim-majority countries, these advanced democracies add insult to injury by insisting that the very countries they ruined are in fact the authors of their own destruction, and that the solution to the liberation of these backward countries is, you guessed it, even more unsolicited, unwanted, and most importantly, utterly failed intervention by enlightened superpowers. Now, that is not to say that all problems that exist in the Muslim world are externally imposed and to be blamed on the West. Nor is it to say that there's nothing redeeming about Western civilization as it is celebrated today. It's to say that a sincere and inquisitive mind that is willing to be vulnerable in the pursuit of truths made so foreign will likely arrive at a very different conclusion about Islam and the Muslim world than what is mainstream today. It's also true that the sincere and inquisitive Muslim is also self-critical, and that Muslims should challenge themselves to live in accordance with their best examples, despite the overwhelming obstacles. As Muslims, we should constantly seek to revisit the beauty of the pristine example of our Prophet Muhammad, peace be upon him, and to revive the golden age of Islamic contributions inspired by that example. Our oppressors are not our teachers, and our obstacles are not our excuses. So while we refuse to let others pontificate to us, we preach to ourselves and to our world simultaneously to be better. Now, some might say, even while acknowledging that Islamic golden age, that it's time to stop living in the past. Islam and Muslims today, they argue, are a shadow of their predecessors. Most modern discoveries and progress take place outside of the Muslim world and often outside of faith communities altogether. The world's religions that remain relevant today have largely done so in spite of and not because of their actual teachings. And so religions have to constantly monitor societal trends and then rapidly undergo a rebranding exercise, which often entails renegotiating their core beliefs as a matter of pragmatic survival or aligning their beliefs entirely to secular and unholy pursuits of power. And so Islam has to stop resisting reform of its core values and tenets if it wants to thrive in today's world. My answer to that is, why is it that despite all the calamities and challenges that continue to plague many Muslim-majority countries and the pressures and discrimination that come with being a Muslim minority, Islam remains the fastest-growing religion in the world? And while you may sneeringly say, we just have more kids, I'd respond with, we certainly have a lot more converts as well. So how do we make sense of this? In my view, in one word, authenticity. From the preservation of its message and the historicity of the Quran, to the commitment and adherence of its followers to its tenets, to the simplicity and consistency of its message, to the intuitive yet uncompromising nature of its moral code, the core value proposition of Islam is so potent and robust that it connects deeply and profoundly with those seeking fulfilling answers to some of life's most perplexing questions. The human inclination to worship is innate and impossible to overcome. Whether the object of our worship and devotion is God, or technology, or progress, or human reason, or indeed our own desires, we are all in some way devout. Islam is so widely appealing because it places an unrivaled emphasis on submission to the only entity that is absolute, God, emphasizing that everything and everyone, by comparison and contrast, is relative. Thus, the very essence of the Islamic faith begins with the act of ultimate humility in opposition to satanic pride, which is to dethrone oneself in recognition of one's fallibility and imperfection. It is hard to imagine an expression more authentic or sincere And this is what is so profoundly appealing about Islam to many who have embraced it. It is a striking, counterintuitive, and historic anomaly. By and large, Islam has resisted reinventing itself to align with the prevailing orthodoxies of society, and Muslims have insisted on the full practice of their faith in the face of much discrimination. Though this seemingly stubborn refusal to relent should be costly, Islam, if anything, continues to grow exponentially. And so if the goal is to exert maximum pressure to make Muslims uncomfortable with their Islam as it is, I would argue that it will only make Muslims insist more on their faith. So we will remain, just by being ourselves as a result of that, a test for ever-evolving systems of thought and governance, a test for new trends, a test for new worried populations that may see our insistence on our faith as a threat. And we've already seen the impact of such a dangerous framing of our religion and community, not just abroad, but here at home. While anti-refugee and anti-immigrant rhetoric and policies rooted in ignorance and fear are on the rise, the Muslim refugee is not looked at merely as one who may consume some of a nation's resources or dilute its identity, but a threat to that nation's existence because perhaps they'll inflict terror or infect their populations with regressive ideologies. The Muslim prisoner, jailed on false terrorism charges, or for mere thought crimes, isn't afforded the same backing by rights organizations that otherwise fight for liberties and the end of mass incarceration. Because to defend a prisoner accused of supporting ISIS or Al-Qaeda may end up costing you your own security, or at the very least, lead to your permanent social stigmatization, even though the accused may be entirely innocent. Muslims feel the double standards around them all the time. It's why Palestine not being given the Ukraine treatment despite 7 decades of a sustained illegal occupation stings so much. And let me state here, in unequivocal terms, anti-Palestinian bigotry is Islamophobia, even if not all Palestinians are Muslim. I say that because anti-Palestinian bigotry employs the same Islamophobic tropes. It employs the same framing and tactics to dehumanize Palestinians, Muslim or otherwise, and deprive them of their basic human rights. We get it. We're a test to the principles you claim, whatever they may be. And that's why, no matter where you stand politically, we test you. If you're a self-proclaimed conservative who believes in preserving religious freedom and religious values in society, yet somehow simultaneously seek to remove Islam and the ability of Muslims to practice or even exist in your society, you are betraying your own claims. There's nothing Christian about your cause, and you should know that white nationalism is no less secularizing than anything on the left. And if you're a self-proclaimed liberal who fights for the rights of minorities to live in peace and without harassment, yet simultaneously seek to remove the rights of religious communities, including minorities, to practice their religion without fear of reprisal or legal repercussions, and to adhere to their own values of unchanging moral truths, even if that means challenging your liberal values, you too are betraying your own claims. And so no matter where you fall on the political spectrum, Islam is a test to your political views and the elasticity of your claims to pluralism. As the great Muhammad Ali said about himself, I am America, but the part you won't recognize, but get used to me. Black, confident, cocky, my name, not yours, my religion, not yours, my goals, my own, get used to me. The words I am America can easily be spoken as I am the United Kingdom, or I am France, or whatever other place that Muslims have found it difficult to live freely and faithfully. Muhammad Ali, though, who initially posed the test to America's legal system, war machine, and understanding of itself politically, socially, and theologically, is now rightly recognized for enriching it and the world beyond measure. It is my hope that many will come to see today's Muslims today in the same way tomorrow, and maybe even today as well. I want to end with an observation, though, that it is often when we are all vulnerable that we're suddenly forced to work together. It has been my experience that nothing brings us together like crisis. It's in crisis that we arrange our priorities to meet a common threat and that we are reminded of our shared humanity. It's during that reminder that we can learn empathy for one another and be enriched by one another's presence. Humanity faces the major threats of environmental degradation, increased political polarization through social media, potential nuclear wars, global hunger, and the advent of technologies that seem to make us less human and see others as less human. Muslims are used to being looked at as the threat, but we are a community of faith that loves to serve. If you lower your guard and see that beauty, you may understand us a bit more and the beautiful religion that we adhere to. And so as I started with the ugly, I'll end with the beauty that can arise out of the ugly. They both happen to involve the infamous date of 9/11 in the United States. All Muslims have grown up in the United States under the shadow of 9/11, and it has had global implications. And I look not just at September 11th, 2001. I actually look at September 11th, 2005, and September 11th, 2011. Allow me to explain why. I'm from a city in the United States known as New Orleans, Louisiana, and we were struck in 2005 by one of the greatest natural disasters in the history of our nation. The same amount of casualties, or close to the same amount of casualties, as the 9/11 terror attacks. And all types of property damage, and so much more that happened to our city. And as a Muslim community, we came out to serve. We went to shelter after shelter to bring people into our homes, to bring people into our mosques. We served, we rebuilt, we gutted out homes, and suddenly we were looked at entirely different. When we went to the largest shelter at the time of evacuees, the Astrodome in Houston, where there were thousands of evacuees, we asked for a date in which we could serve food to all of those who were there. And the shelter management said to us, there's only one date available to you, September 11th. Now, we could have walked away from that and said, it's not worth it. Imagine the optics of Muslims just 4 years removed from 9/11, walking into the Astrodome with their thobes and hijabs and kufis and beards, with boxes in their hands, on that day when the fears of our community would be stoked in the way that they would annually, where most Muslims on 9/11 would stay indoors. And in fact, till today, still do. But we took it as a challenge. We said, you know what? We renew our intentions. Our goal is to serve. It may be for a divine wisdom that this is the only day that was given to us. And we will serve everyone in that day of 9/11. And what ended up happening was, as Muslims came out on 9/11, 2005, to serve the evacuees in the Astrodome, we were the only relief group to receive a standing ovation from all of the evacuees. I fast forward to another 9/11 anniversary, the 10-year anniversary of 9/11, where as faith groups who had now become more familiar with one another in New Orleans, Louisiana, after that disaster, we decided to do something positive and productive on that day rather than mourn and grieve. And so we decided to rebuild a section of the city that had never been rebuilt, Rivertown, to repaint, to redo the roads, to clean it up, and to completely transform it with hundreds of volunteers from our various faith communities to show what togetherness could look like. We did so. And then we came together in the mosque at the end of the day, and we had halal and kosher gumbo. The halal gumbo tasted a little better than the kosher gumbo. That's just my opinion. But you could see the tears in the eyes of the people that had once seen our community in a particular light. They sat there and they all looked like John in the back of my mosque, frustrated but content, hopeful but at the same time regretful. And it paved the way for many difficult conversations that had to be had. And as I say to people, when you complicate your worldview, it's a beautiful thing. And so I said to them, we have complicated things for you. You're welcome. As Al-Hajj Malik al-Shabazz, Malcolm X, once said, we need more light about each other. Light creates understanding. Understanding creates love. Love creates patience. And patience creates unity. Lastly, I want to acknowledge that some of this may be difficult to hear and process for some. But I want to applaud those who relinquish their comfort zones and find growth in what may be initially uncomfortable and unfamiliar. Difficult conversations form the basis of durable relationships. You're welcome. As Al-Hajj Malik al-Shabazz, Malcolm X, once said, we need more light about each other. Light creates understanding. Understanding creates love. Love creates patience, and patience creates unity. Lastly, I want to acknowledge that some of this may be difficult to hear and process for some. But I want to applaud those who relinquish their comfort zones and find growth in what may be initially uncomfortable and unfamiliar. Difficult conversations form the basis of durable relationships. Durable relationships form the basis of healthy communities.

0: أنثى وجعلناكم شعوبا وقبائل لتعارفوا إن أكرمكم عند الله أتقاكم إن الله عليم خبير.
1: O people, we have created you all for male and female, made you into nations and tribes so that you may get to know one another. Verily, the most honorable among you in the sight of God is the most pious of you. Verily, God is all-knowing and all-aware. Thank you very much.
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3: In South Africa's social grant system supports nearly 29 million people and remains, I think, a very, very important lifeline for millions of vulnerable households. But there's been a development. A recent review by SASSA has flagged more than 400,000 beneficiaries for possible irregularities. And this has prompted concerns and confusion and questions about who could be affected, why this overhaul. The agency says the reviews are aimed at ensuring grants go to those who genuinely qualify, and I think that's what we'll all want to see. And it's also about protecting public funds from abuse and fraud, which in a lot of cases has been a reality with SASSA. But many of the beneficiaries, just the mere prospect of reviews and suspended payments raises serious concerns and fears about whether or not they will be losing a very, very critical source of income, which might be, you know, little to you and I, but it does go a long way to those that really need it. So to help us understand what's really happening, we are joined by SASSA Senior Manager for Communications and Marketing, Lungelo Mkhamba, who'll be giving us more insight on this latest venture by SASSA. And what are some of the key things they're looking out for when it comes to those grant accounts that have been flagged for review? Lungelo, thank you so much for chatting to us. Always a pleasure. Welcome to News and Views.
4: Good day to you and all the listeners and the viewers on Salam Media. It's very great to be on your show once again.
3: Pleasure is all ours. And I want to jump right into it. More than 400,000 grants, as I mentioned, have been reportedly flagged by you guys for review. What exactly triggered this process? What does it mean? And do those 400,000 still continue getting their grants while these reviews are on board? Just give us more insight.
4: No, thank you once again, Slayelo. And just to give you some context, social grants are a lifeline for more than 19 million beneficiaries in the country. And the monthly payments is approximately just over 20 billion a month.
3: Wow.
4: And in Gauteng alone, we are paying about 3.3 billion to around 2.9 beneficiaries every month. And with such huge public funds involved, we have a legal and a moral obligation to ensure that every rand and cent is paid to the right person. So one of the key mechanisms we are using to achieve this is the social grants reviews. And it's a very simple process, Slayelo. It's just to ensure that only those who are eligible and qualify continue to receive the assistance. It's not a process that is intended to punish or to frustrate or remove the social grants unfairly. But we just want to confirm that the beneficiaries still meet the qualifying criteria. So it's us just enforcing the law as well as our regulations. So we are appealing to our beneficiaries that if you have received a notification from SASSA, which says, please come in for a review, please do not ignore the notification and please do not panic. Just bring your ID document as well as all the bank statements for your bank accounts and come to our office for a review. Because I'll just give you an example, Slayelo, from that 400,000, it can happen that at the time that you applied for a grant, you were unemployed, you were single, but a few months later, you are now employed, you are married, and you and your partner, in terms of your combined income,

0: the threshold for qualifying for a grant, you no longer qualify. So we are appealing to our beneficiaries to please be honest with us. Mm-hmm. And I also want to stress, Slayelo, that when we approve your grant, we always inform the beneficiary that if there are changes in your financial circumstances, for example, if you become employed, you get married, you have to inform us as SASSA so that we can review the grant and check if you still qualify. Now, unfortunately, some of the beneficiaries are not honest with us. And we are now working with various stakeholders, such as SARS, Department of Labor, the credit bureaus, as well as NSFAS. And our systems are able to detect that beneficiary X or beneficiary Z is receiving income in another bank account that was not declared to us. We then issue the notification and say, please come forward for a review. Mm. So that is what we are doing. And this process is ongoing on a monthly basis to ensure that we continue to make sure that this 20 billion we are paying on a monthly basis goes to the right person and not those who are trying to cheat the system.
1: Very, very important points that you're raising, Lungelo, and that's where I want us to take the conversation. What type of irregularities is SARS exactly detecting, and how serious are they? Because I think the most overarching one, the one that whether you go online or, you know, people call in to the station trying to find out what's happening, is the issue of income. From you guys' perspective, what constitutes an income? Is there a minimum amount that a person can continue to get into their account while also receiving a social grant, or there should be just zero? The only money that gets into your bank account should be money that's coming from SASSA and the grant that you've been approved for.
0: No, thank you for the question, Slayelo. What constitutes an income is if you are employed. It can also be if you are running a business, whether even if it's informal or it's a side hustle, that is also an income, Slayelo. And we are just making that appeal to our beneficiaries that if there is a change in your financial circumstances or your personal circumstances, please be honest and inform SASSA. Whether you are running a side hustle, maybe you are selling fat cakes, or you have a rental business, even if it's informal and it's not declared to SARS. With the stakeholder we are working with now, we are able to detect, because some beneficiaries, Slayelo, I'll just give you an example. Yeah. When they come and apply, they will say to us, I only have one bank account. I am not employed. I do not have a business, whether it's formal or it's informal. But a few months down the line, when we check with our stakeholders, such as SARS or the credit bureaus, we will see that the same beneficiary, they applied for a loan, and the declaration that they have made to the credit bureaus is that they actually have employment. They have submitted a payslip, and they have now submitted a different bank statement, which shows that there is money that is coming into their account. And when we flag this account or this beneficiary, we then make the invitation. We don't stop the grant because we want the beneficiary to come forward and give them an opportunity to explain. So we are making that appeal. We do not stop the grant or suspend it immediately. Mm-hmm. We give you a reasonable opportunity to say, please come forward. We have detected that there is money coming into your account. There is a bank account that you have not declared to us. We see that you are potentially employed, or there is money that is flowing into your account on a monthly basis. Please bring your ID, all your bank accounts and the recent bank statements, and just explain where this money is coming from. Mm. And Slayelo, in some cases, there is money where you will find that it's going into the beneficiary's account, but it's not formal employment and it is not a business. I'll just give you an example. there are instances where a beneficiary, you will find they received money from a relative.
1: Black tax.
0: And it
1: black
0: is,
1: tax, you can say.
0: Yes, indeed. You might find that preparing for a funeral, and maybe all the grandkids send the money to the grandmother as the elder of the house.
1: Mm.
0: And we detect that there is now money that is flowing into this beneficiary. And that is there is a reasonable explanation for that. So when Ugogo comes to us and says, no, I am still not employed. I am not running a business. This was money that was sent to me by my relatives. And we will see when we do the review that this is not formal employment. They are not running a business. The explanation is valid. And then we will continue making the payments to Ugogo. But we do find in some cases that some of the beneficiaries are deliberately dishonest with us. And in those situations, it can lead to, unfortunately, where we even escalated to our fraud and compliance unit for investigation, as well as the South African police services.
1: I want us to take a quick break, Lungel, but then when you come back, people want to hear amounts. Is there a threshold? Is there a minimum or maximum that I can receive in my bank account? Or it's just about the consistency of the money and how often I get it? So I think that's where we need to focus on so that we're clear. And I think citizens, know exactly what is expected from them from SASSA, and also they can declare it openly and honestly, which I think is the most important aspect. But we'll unpack on that after this short break.
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1: And we are unpacking a very, very important conversation here, review by SASSA that is going to be affecting more than 400,000 social grant beneficiaries, which were flagged for possible irregularities. And we want to get to the nitty-gritties. What exactly is SASSA flagging? What are they looking for? And also, you, yourself, how can you go about presenting all of the relevant information that's required to make sure that the social grant, which is very, very important, it is needed by a lot of South Africans concerning the state of the country's economy, reaches those that they deserve to get. And we're still in conversation with Lunge Lomkamba, Communications and Marketing Manager at SASSA. Lunge, thank you so much for staying with us. Before we went on to that short break, this is the question that everyone is asking. Just exactly how much is a person able to receive, to get, without being flagged by you guys as getting a secondary income outside of their social grant?
0: No, thank you, Slaelo, for that important question. We look at a variety of the thresholds. There are minimum amounts that you can still earn in order to qualify, and it varies from each specific grant type. And we also look at your assets, Slaelo. For example, for the popular SRD, the COVID-19 SRD that the young people used to refer to as the 350, which has increased to 370, you are permitted to have an income of 624 rand per month. So if you are earning more than 624 rand per month, you no longer qualify for the COVID-19 SRD on a monthly basis. And if you have an informal or a formal business as well, where you have an income that exceeds that minimum threshold, you no longer qualify. And if we review the grant, you have to come forward so that we can check whether you are still qualifying or you are no longer qualifying. And for the older person's grant, Slaelo, your assets limits are set at about 1.5 million for a single person. And for a married couple, it's about 3.1 million. And in terms of the monthly income, the limit is about 9,350 rand for a single applicant. And if you are a married couple, it's about 18,700 rand. So for the disability and the war veterans grant, it is the same thresholds as those of the older person's grant, which I have just highlighted. So those are some of the minimum amounts as well as the assets. It varies again from each grant type. But what is important, again, that I just want to stress is that we are not doing these reviews, Slaelo, to punish and frustrate our beneficiaries. We are paying about 20 billion a month on a monthly basis. And I think it's very important that we make sure that every cent and rand from that 20 billion goes to the right person. And we just appeal again to our beneficiaries to be honest with us and not ignore the notification when they receive a communication from SASSA. Please do not panic. Just come to any office and bring your supporting documents so that we can review the grant. And lastly, Slayelo, another important point is that some of our beneficiaries change their contact information and they do not inform us timeously. So they do not receive the notification on time from SASSA because they have changed their email address or their cell phone number. So if you have changed your contact details, please inform us immediately so that when we communicate with you, you do not miss this important information from SASSA. Because unfortunately, at times, it happens that the beneficiary will only realize when it comes to the payment dates. They don't receive their payment, then they come to our office to complain that they did not receive their money. And when we check in the system, we see that they are due for a review. So we are just making that appeal that beneficiaries, if they change their contact details, please inform us. And if you receive the notification for a review, please come forward.
1: Wonderful. We have around 2 minutes left into the conversation. I wanted to open the lines, but I think we only have time for one call. We have Mike, who has a question for you, Lungelo. They're calling us on our landline, 011-680-0355. Mike, good morning. You have a question for Lungelo?
9: Good morning. Yes, Lungelo. Like you say, we must be honest with you. You must also be honest with the listeners, please, man. I'm a pensioner. I'm an old age pensioner, right? I have my contact details for the last 20 years. So my grant for June was stopped. It was actually cancelled. I went to your SASSA office. They say it's cancelled. I asked, why is it cancelled? They can't give me a reason why it's cancelled. They only say, no, you see, you'll get double pay in July. I say, give me a printout to prove that. They give me a printout, it shows June cancelled, and then July it will be 4,800, which I still don't believe it will be paid. So I am on the SASSA platform, social platform. It shows nothing there. It shows no notifications. It shows verified in payment. So why did you cancel my SASSA? Stop lying to the people, man. Why did you cancel the people? I was in the queue with a lot of old people, old frail people, that you cancelled the SASSA. Why?
1: Lungelo, any way we can help Mike? Any response to that concern?
0: Yes, Slayelo. First and foremost, on behalf of SASSA, I just want to extend our sincere apology to Mike. I'm very, very sorry, Mike. He is not happy with the service that he received at one of our offices. We always strive to treat all our beneficiaries fairly, with dignity and honesty. So I just want to say I regret that Mike is unhappy with how he was treated at our office. Unfortunately, I don't have the specific details or the ID number of Mike in order to be able to give a comprehensive response, as well as the facts to explain what exactly is happening with the application of Mike. So I would humbly request through yourself, Slayelo, maybe if your producer can share the contact details of Mike, so that I can receive his ID information. I will then be able to check what exactly is the latest information in relation to his application. Then I can provide a more comprehensive response. But once again, I just want to apologize to Mike and to any of our beneficiaries who are not happy with the service that they receive at our office. We do have supervisors and managers at each local office. And any beneficiary is within their rights, Slayelo, if they are unhappy with the service, to request to speak to a supervisor as well as the manager of that office so that they can lodge a formal complaint it will be investigated. And where we find that any of our officials was in the wrongdoing, I assure you, we do take the appropriate action.
1: No, most definitely. Mike, I think you'll get in contact with our technical producer, Puti. Leave her with your contact details, and then we'll share it with Lungelo, and hopefully they'll be able to help you out. But otherwise, Lungelo, in closing, SASSA's contact details, those that want to reach you guys and get assistance, how can they go about it?
0: Thank you, Slaelo. We do have a toll-free number which is operating on weekdays at business hours. It's 0800 60 10 11. It's 0800 60 10 11. And it is toll-free. You do not need airtime to reach us. We are also on social media. On Facebook, it's at SASSA News. You can check our page for all the latest news and all the developments within the agency.
1: Well, there you have it. Lungelo Mkamba, Senior Manager for Communications and Marketing at SASSA. Hope we chat again soon, because I think these conversations are very, very important. There are people that are listening to us that need this kind of assistance and this almost kind of direct line with SASSA officials. Hope we chat again soon. Thank you so much. Really appreciate it.
0: Thank you so much, and have a lovely day further.
8: 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It's a new era. 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Humanitarian journalism.
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1: And we're going to be switching gears now to very, very important conversation. June is Men's Mental Health Awareness Month. And I think it's very, very important that we have these conversations around mental health, especially with men. Because one thing that I notice, and I think we can all agree on, is men are far less likely than women to seek professional help for mental health challenges. But yet they remain disproportionately affected by issues such as depression, substance substance abuse, which is really a big issue here in South Africa, and suicide across many societies, including South Africa, traditional ideas of what masculinity is, that continue to encourage men to quote unquote stay strong and suppress emotions and suffer in silence. In my home language of Sepedi, they say, "Monna ki nkulela ka hare," means a man is a sheep. I don't know, he cries in tena puti, help. But yeah, something like that, which essentially means as a man, you need to suppress your feelings and you shouldn't show any kind of emotions. And the consequences of that are really devastating, not only for men themselves, but also for their families, relationships, and just communities in general. And I like the fact that conversations around mental health are gaining serious momentum here in South Africa and also globally. Experts are calling for a fundamental rethink of what it means to be a man and how society responds when men are struggling, which is a reality, especially in this day and age. So we asked a question this morning: how do we break the stigma? How do we encourage vulnerability and create healthier models of masculinity? Yeah, you know, tradition and how things have always been done, I think, has its pros. But I think for the most part, especially when it comes to what masculinity is and conversations around mental health, it can be quite polarizing, and it doesn't need to. And we're going to be having a conversation, a very, very important one. And to help us unpack it, we're joined by a clinical psychologist, a mental health consultant, and a clinical psychologist, Dr. Malebo Mashaba, who'll be joining us for this very, very important conversation. Doc, thank you so much for joining us. Welcome to News and Views. Really appreciate you giving us your time.
13: Thank you so much. Thank you for the invite.
1: Pleasure is all ours. And I want to jump right into it, Doc. I think I opened in the intro that men find it very, very difficult to, seek help when it comes to issues of mental health. Why is this the case from a professional's point of view? Why do so many men still find it difficult to speak openly about their mental health and what kind of state it is in?
13: I like it at the beginning when you started, you spoke about how the society portrays men.
1: Yeah.
13: One thing that is powerful is that many men have been taught to be providers or protectors and problem solvers, but very few have been taught how to be human. So as a result, you know, this month, what we do is to remind them that, you know, and also remind ourselves that men need also spaces to feel, to heal, and also to be supported. And men, most of the time, are often socialized to be strong, independent, and emotionally restrained. So as a result, they struggle silently because they fear being judged as weak.
1: Mm.
13: And as a result, we see increasing rates of depression, anxiety, and mostly substance abuse, and anger and aggression, which we pick up mostly when we do the gender-based violence awareness, that a lot of anger and aggression that comes with it is a result of underlying men's mental health issues that have never been addressed.
1: Mm.
13: And for example, people will tend to think that mental health only has got to do or affect as a particular gender, which would be women. But mental health is not just the absence of mental illness, because it includes emotional, psychological, social, as well as spiritual well-being. So the fact that we are both human, it means there must be room also for a man to be able to say, "Today I cannot do it. Today I need help." So men's mental health affects how they think and how they feel and cope with stress, relate to other people. But as a result, one thing that we've noted is that men experience emotional pain too.
1: Mm.
13: But too often, they express it differently from women. So hence, most of the time, you will have a partner or you will have a husband, and you never realize that they are going through something, because we mostly think that the gender that is mostly emotional are women, of which that is not the truth.
1: Very important. Doc, I want to come to, a point that you made when you began this conversation. The fact that men, psychologically, they are programmed, to be just the providers. They don't need to show any kind of emotion. And it has been inculcated, especially as black people, in our culture and traditions, that that should be the norm and standard of what it means to be a man. South Africa is still a largely conservative country. We still follow much of, you know, the traditions that are hundreds of years old. How do you begin to change that? How do you begin to change the conversation around men's mental health? What does it mean to be a man? And ultimately try and change this reluctancy from men to seek help and to break away from the traditional ideas of what masculinity is and the societal expectations that have been put upon us.
13: Yeah, and you know, this one is very important. You know, what we encourage most of the time is that we need to start first with our families and communities. Remember, even when we, in recent days, when we raise our boy child, we tend to be very soft with them, and you know, and I think this is helping because it's going to change the narrative to say not only a girl child needs attention but also a boy child as well. So for families, what we need to do in communities is to learn to create spaces where men can talk without judgment and check in on them at all times. You know, simple things like asking meaningful questions beyond "Are you okay?" Because with the background that we have, that this is how they were socialized, that they cannot be seen to be weak or breaking. They're more likely to say, "I'm okay," if you just ask a simple question like that. So we need to learn to listen without immediately trying to fix the problem. For example, what we encourage men to do mostly is to try, you know, talking to someone you trust, build a healthy friendship and support system. And we know this is difficult, but another drive that we do during this month and beyond this month is to try and bring awareness to say, it is okay not to be okay. And it's okay to break down, because the very same psychological makeup that that everyone has is the same makeup that men as well possess. So it's very important that we encourage them to also adopt functional coping strategies, because we know mostly from the increasing rates of suicide that they will be using alcohol excessively and drugs to try and cope. And most of them, even when we do admissions in rehab centers, you find that they've the presenting symptom like the addiction. It's just a red flag to say there's an underlying issue. So they need to learn that vulnerability is a strength, not a weakness as the society portrays it. But also, remember, with this makeup and societal makeup that men are supposed to be strong, it's also difficult for us to identify when a man needs help, especially because we don't engage with them as much. We expect men to be nurturing to us as women, but it's a few women that you will find being more nurturing to the men and are providing that environment where they can also be themselves. So we need to be on the lookout for signs like increased irritability or anger. I mean, if you have got a partner or you've got a teenager, a boy, a teenage boy, you've got a husband, you know their patterns that they relate to every on a daily basis. Suddenly, when there is behavioral changes like increased irritability or anger, it should be a red flag for you. They withdraw from family engagements or even their friends. And even for sometimes you'll get reports that their work performance, the occupational performance has declined. You know, you need to be on the lookout for that. And some of them, instead of having a deadline in their work, some work excessively to try and avoid emotion. Suddenly someone is moving from one level of promotion to the next. You think that they're highly competent. Only to find that that is a coping strategy to try and run away from the emotions. And the common ones will be having difficulty sleeping, feeling hopeless and overwhelmed. So not all depression looks like sadness. Hence, I was saying, I used the example to say some men might, you know, try and excel in the kind of work that they do. They may be overly productive. And you see, and remember, anything physical, we use it to judge that a person is doing well.
1: True.
13: You might find someone with a successful businessman. He's got everything going on well. And you think, no, everything is well with them. One morning we wake up and he committed suicide.
1: Mm.
13: And the first question that we'll ask, we say, but everything was fine. He was driving this particular car. He owned a mansion and all that. But all those things, they don't resemble one's mental state.
1: Mm. Mm.
13: So because men are often socialized to be strong and independent and sometimes emotionally resilient, it's very important that we know that many men struggle silently because they fear being judged as weak.
1: Mm. Mm. And I think that's a very, very important conversation. I think it ties back to this social programming. I mean, we're talking about June being men's mental health awareness month, but in the same breath right now, as a black man, I can tell you there are hundreds and thousands of young boys who are taken to the mountain. And there's a kind of psychological indoctrination that happens there that influence what a man is supposed to be, and in a lot of ways results to what you and I are talking about right now, how men find it difficult to express themselves because of the education that happens there. Is there a way to even begin deconstructing tradition? Because we'll continue having these conversations every year. Young Bedi men, young Xhosa men, young Venda men from ages of 10 right until 18 are taken to the mountain, and something totally different is happening there. And for some reason, because of culture and tradition, what happens in the mountains is taken more of a gospel than what a Dr. Mashaba, who's a woman on radio, is telling us.
13: Yeah, you know what, we are really fighting a very long, long battle. And I think these are some of the things that we also need to take beyond this month where we commemorate mental health. And we know that even October, it will be mental health, and emphasis only happens then. One of the biggest challenge we have, which is also linked to mental health and men's mental health, is the issue of childhood trauma.
1: Uh-huh.
13: I'm glad that you mentioned the issue of this period where young boys are sent to the mountains. There is a whole significant indication of trauma, childhood trauma, that comes from this experience. And while we thought that it is a process where we teach them a particular rite of passage in different cultures, but at the same time, it has that thin line where it also infringed on who they want to be. Because remember, that is a training that takes place there. But at the same time, when they come back, they don't come back to the mountain. They come back to a society.
1: True.
13: Which is dynamic as well. But as a result, then the integration back into the society, it's never monitored. And as a result, we've got a whole lot of childhood traumas that not only come out of being exposed to domestic violence while you were young or being abused in any kind of way, but we have cases where the childhood traumas that suffices from a man who consults at the age of 30, they will be relating the process of going to the mountain as being traumatic for them.
1: Yeah.
13: And as a result, they grew up with the anger. Because remember, the process as well, it doesn't allow for flexibility, because this is a project, this is a program, this is what you have to do, no questions asked. But at the same time, as you grow, you start maturing and realizing that some of the things, they don't align with what you want for yourself.
1: And I think that's an aspect we don't talk about enough. The education that happens, for instance, at, you know, initiation schools, and how when you come back, as you mentioned, to a dynamic world, there's almost an incoherence between the two. But I want us to wrap it up because we are quickly running out of time. You have a man that's listening right now that says, I feel like I'm not okay. I feel like my behavior hasn't been what I'm used to it being. What do I do? Where can I seek help where I will not be judged? Who can I talk to who, and they won't turn around and make fun of me after it? Who can I express my insecurities to, and that person won't come back and use those insecurities against me? Is there a safe space I can run to instead of having this behavior that is not who I am because of my mental health and it reflecting badly on how I treat those that are around me.
13: Yeah. In closing, what I can say is that being strong to all the men out there, being strong does not mean suffering in silence. True strength is recognizing when you need support and having the courage to reach out. And no matter how difficult things may feel right now, help is always available and healing is possible. It doesn't matter how many traumas you've been through, how many life challenges you've encountered, and you don't have to walk the journey alone. As a result, we do have, for those who cannot reach out to private consultation, like seeing a clinical psychologist, your counseling psychologist, or even your registered counselors. We've got also our government institutions like your clinics,
16: yeah,
13: where I know from time to time there will be counselors there, there will be social workers, there will also be psychologists that are being circulated, you know, and they rotate in all those clinics. Just try and reach out and go to your nearest clinic to have an appointment made for you. And for those of you, because you know, issues of mental health, it's like a taboo where the moment the man, yeah, comes and say, I need to see someone. Also try and find within your circle the people that you can trust and share with. You know, also for men, we know it's easy for men to relate with other things. You see a group of men happy and drinking together, doing all these social things together. They also need to build a culture where it's okay to also share something besides something fun or going out to a club, for example.
16: Mm.
13: You know, create a community also as men for yourself to try and support each other. And for those who are in intimate relationships, those who are in marriages, it's very important as women to make space for men to be who they are, because true, the only way you can get to experience that man, that boyfriend, that partner at their ultimate best is to allow them to heal, because you know you'll experience the best version of them that you've never experienced before. So we need to think out of the box and, you know, not only operate from an internal locus of control to say, I think what I want for myself, I also want it for my man.
16: Mm.
13: And you will see that things will also change. But the moment we leave that door closed, we can never get to enjoy our marriages, never enjoy our relationships. But when we realize that when I'm healthy, I'm able to do this and that, think of them as well, that if everything is well at home, if they are well taken care of, if they're given an opportunity to voice their challenges, it means we're going to have the best man in this house who can even do more.
1: True. Very, very important, Dr. Malebo Mashaba. I almost said Dr. Winnie Mashaba. Thank you so much for joining us for a very, very important conversation. Really appreciate it.
13: You're welcome. Thank you so much for hosting me.
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20: The recital of Surah Yasin has been brought to you by an anonymous sponsor of Mahekeng for the Isale Thawab of his late parents Nabi Sallallahu Alaihi Wasallam and all Marhumin.
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1: And we're going to be kickstarting the show with something very, very important. With local government elections just months away, civil society organizations are stepping up. They're stepping up with efforts to safeguard electoral integrity and strengthen public confidence in South Africa's democratic process, a process that all of us need to be a part of and need to participate in. And we'll be looking at that, the launch of the Election Watch campaign, and we'll be asking whether South Africa's democracy is ready for what many analysts predict could be one of the most challenging local government elections in recent history. Hope that you've registered. Hope that you are going to be casting your ballot, because some people tend to think local government elections don't matter as much as the general elections. Well, I would make the argument that they matter just a bit more, because it's bread and butter issues. It's what affects you on a daily basis. It's whether or not there's electricity when you push your switch, and whether there's water when you open your tap, and whether your roads are tarred, and you know your councillor, and they take care of your day-to-day basic service delivery needs. And we'll be speaking to Defend Our Democracy Executive Director Wade Manning, who'll be giving us more insight on their Election Watch campaign ahead of the 2026 polls. And then right after that, it's a very, very topical conversation right now, the issue of March in March and what they plan to do on the 30th of June. Very scary times, very concerning times. And we'll be looking at the police and intelligence, and whether or not they are prepared for what might transpire. I don't think anyone wants to see the scenes of 2008 or the scenes of, is it 2021, when we had those uprisings here in Johannesburg and in Durban, also different parts of the country. And we'll be speaking to Ricardo Teixeira, who's a security expert and analyst. And we'll be looking at our secret services and our police. I think it was on Monday where the Minister of Police, or Acting Minister of Police, came out and said, well, they have around 600 million rands that they've put aside to prepare for any eventuality on the 30th of June. So we'll be looking at that. That's only the first hour. I'll come back with what you can expect on the second hour. And definitely we'll be looking at Bafana Bafana making history for the first time, making it out of the group stages of the FIFA World Cup. Happy days. Going to take a quick break. When we come back, we'll be chatting to Defend Our Democracy, and they'll be telling us what they have lined up ahead of the 2026 local government elections in November. Check off to the flip side.
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1: Welcome back. 6 minutes past 8 Central African time, and we're going to be kickstarting the show with what I mentioned in my intro, a very, very important conversation. South Africa is now what? Less than 5 months away from the 2026 local government elections. A poll that many analysts believe could be among the most contested and unpredictable since the dawn of democracy. Sometimes I think we say that about every election, or touch any elections, unprecedented. But hey, this one could potentially be. Municipalities remain the sphere of government closest to ordinary citizens, as I mentioned, but yet they are also the level of government most often associated with failures, service delivery failures, corruption allegations, general infrastructure collapse that affects all of us, and growing public frustration. Against this backdrop, questions are emerging about electoral integrity, voter confidence, you and I. How confident are we on our vote? And also issues around political violence, disinformation, especially with the rise of social media, has become quite a big thing. And today, Defend Our Democracy is launching its Election Watch campaign, an initiative aimed at mobilizing civil society organizations across the country to monitor the electoral process and to strengthen public confidence in South Africa. And we're joined in in studio by the executive director, Wade Manning. Wade, good morning. How are you?
2: Good morning, Salilo. Thanks so much for having me, and good morning to all the listeners.
1: Pleasure is all ours. Pleasure is all ours. And I want to jump right into it. First and foremost, for our listeners who might not know what Defend Our Democracy is all about, give us a bit of background, insight. What do you guys do?
2: So Defend Our Democracy was started in 2021. It really was a movement that was birthed out of the Zondo Commission and state capture by citizens like you and me, academia, media, interested parties from civil society who understood that as citizens we needed to rise up against corruption in this country and hold accountable our leaders. You know, a lot of the time we think about democracy only in terms of the vote, and we tend to forget, you know, what happens in between those voting years, you know. But the second most important bit, and I think this is something that's very important in these upcoming elections, is that once we've cast our vote on election day, it's about holding accountable those leaders who have made all these promises during election period to actually make sure that those promises are delivered on. And so Defend Our Democracy, in terms of all the pillars that they stand for, number one, anti-corruption and accountability. Number two, electoral reform. So this looks at specifically election integrity, which observation really is a key part of. Number three, we look at movement building. And so how do we create more community participation? How do we create more social cohesion? How do we get people rallied around an idea similarly like Bafana has been able to do for us in the last 20, couple of hours? And then, of course, also looking at how we get more youth involved in issues of democracy and how it pertains to their lived experience.
1: You mentioned something very, very important, the fact that democracy is a process. It's not only the day of the elections. How important to reiterate that point, that it doesn't start and end on the day of elections when you cast your ballot. It's an ongoing process that needs civil society, that needs all ordinary citizens to continuously participate in.
2: 100%. So I think what we, when we are looking at accountability and who we hold accountable, we often have a lot to say, of course, about our leaders, about government's delivery or non-delivery, about the parties or the quality of candidates. But we never often turn the mirror to ourselves as civil society and say, what have we done? What should we have done? And what can we do better to ensure that democracy delivers on its promises to its people? Now, democracy I like to think of it as a living organism, you know. It's not just something that's dead and static. Once you have cast your vote, it's about the engagement in that process between leadership that you have elected. And I think that's the key thing to understand, is that the power lies with the people who actually mark their X on that day. However, uninformed power is dangerous because it means that you don't actually know what your vote counts for, and you don't actually know then what to expect and hold our leaders accountable to. And what we are saying is, when we go on the 4th of November, how do we ensure that when we get to that ballot, every South African, number one, is informed, knows exactly who to look for and what it is they're looking for? Because this time around, it's a bunch of faces you're going to see on that ballot, many, many faces. And to be honest, I'm not so sure that many of our citizens can actually say they can vouch for the character of those councillors on that ballot paper. How do we ensure that we know what to look for when we are making our mark for a councillor? Number one is something to think about. And secondly, what are those promises that those people wearing those colours for representing their parties have made to your community in your ward? Do you know what those are? Do you know what to expect? You were speaking earlier just about the importance of local government elections and how it does really affect our day-to-day lives. Whether we have water when we open our taps, how dark our streets are, whether we can walk in our streets from a safety perspective, whether we have access to opportunities, and this is a big one, especially for our youth considering our unemployment. How close is your community, or are you, from a proximity perspective, to having access to opportunities, not in the bigger cities only, but outside? If you step outside and visit your local recreation center, Do you have access to opportunities? Do you have a working number for a counselor that you can get in touch with to understand what those programs are? Where are the learnerships? Where are the apprenticeships? Where are the calls to action happening in your community? If that's not happening, then there's huge cause for you to call to account your leaders from your various parties.
1: Very, very important points that you're making. I want to jump right into it now. Election Watch campaign.
2: Yes.
1: Give us more insight on that. What it's all about. How can people get involved? What does it aim to achieve?
2: So this is a really exciting initiative, a signature and flagship initiative from Defend Our Democracy. We first launched this campaign back in 2024 national elections, where we made a massive call to civil society to come out, register to vote. And once you are registered to vote, to join what we are calling the Watch. Mm-hmm. The Watch is really a call to citizens to say, come and be an election observer on voting day. This is another way that you can actually participate in democracy and exercise your democratic freedom and democratic right to participate in the vote. Mm. What does this mean? It means that we are an independent bodies or grouping of sorts of citizens like you and I, who are eligible to vote, of course, and now we want to stand as independent observers of what is taking place in the voting station on the day of elections. This means to observe the IEC's process. It means to ensure that as the Constitution promises free and fair elections, we independently can say, yes, we were there. We watched and we saw that nobody's rights were infringed upon when they were standing in that queue. Mm-hmm. There was no disruptions. There were no grievances from people who were standing in the queue. All processes were followed correctly. There's integrity of the vote. You know, unfortunately, of what is taking place in the voting station on the day of elections. This means to observe the IEC's process. It means to ensure that as the Constitution promises free and fair elections, we independently can say, yes, we were there. We watched and we saw that nobody's rights were infringed upon when they were standing in that queue. Mm-hmm. There was no disruptions. There were no grievances from people who were standing in the queue. All processes were followed correctly. There's integrity of the vote. You know, unfortunately, we live in a time where there's a lot of misinformation and

0: is why the integrity of the vote matters. And what we are not saying that the work of the IEC is under concern or under threat. What we are saying is that they can do with additional help from you and I to be able to independently say that that vote was observed and that it was free and fair. And this is a way that we can hold up the voting part of democracy and say, we care about this. It is important as it was for those winding lines back in 1994. We need to come with that same energy to say that every election day, every time we cast our vote at that ballot, it's important to make sure it's free, it's fair, it's secure, and that there is integrity around what is happening on that day. So Election Watch really is calling for this year 5,000 deployment of observers across the country. Last time we hit just over 1,000. And so really we are trying to hit it out of the park this time to say, how can we get 5,000 South Africans like you and me across the country in more than 1,000 voting stations? And more than that, Celilo, you know, we'd like to ensure that over 500 of those 5,000 are actually youth.
1: Young people.
0: Young voters. First time voters, you know.
1: I want to take a quick break, but when we come back, I want you, in the most simplest of forms, to explain to a Sipho in Soweto, Temba and Alex,
0: yes,
1: as to why they need to get involved. The IEC observes elections.
0: Yes.
1: It's their job.
0: Yes.
1: Political parties have observers at voter stations. Why should I do it?
0: Yeah.
1: I should just cast my vote and go home.
0: Yeah.
1: But we'll unpack a bit on that after the short break.
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8: Yeah.
1: Welcome back, man. I'm still in conversation with Defend Our Democracy.

0: Agency's Executive Director Wade Manning, and we're chatting a bit about their new campaign. Well, it's not a new campaign, it's their latest campaign ahead of the 2026 local government elections. He's giving us insight on what it's all about, Election Watch, and most importantly, how you can get involved. Wade, before we went on to that short break, I wanted you, in the most simplest of forms, most simplest of terms, to explain to you said, you know, the people that you most want to get involved are the young people, first-time voters, you know, to inculcate the culture of being part of the democratic process, I would assume. But why? Why should I get involved in this campaign? I should just cast my vote. Hell, you should appreciate the fact that I'm voting. There's so much voter apathy in this country. Yeah. You just accept, you know, appreciate the fact that I came out and voted. But why want that extra step, that extra kind of involvement?
1: Salilo, why not?
0: Good question. Yeah.
1: But I think it's important. What you raise is very important. There is huge voter apathy. There's huge. We've seen studies come out in the last couple of months from, for instance, the Human Sciences Research Council, showing us that trust in local government is under 20% in this country. Trust in politicians is sitting at, can you take a guess?
0: 10-15%?
1: 9%.
0: Close.
1: This is 2026, and the country is saying we have 9% faith in our leaders who are elected by you and I to do what needs to be done on the ground. And I think it's obviously a combination of a couple of things. Lack of service delivery, this notion of citizens wanting to have their voices heard and wanting to be seen. And I think it's particularly unique for youth who have been crying out for quite a while now about a number of things. Predominantly, of course, in that conversation is access to opportunities, which looks like jobs. Our unemployment has gotten out of control. It is a sad situation, and it's a concerning situation. And if you are a youth like me, number one, the reason why I decided to get involved in this is because there is clearly a lack and a failing and a weakening of trust in our institutions that are supposed to be delivering services to us, in our law enforcement institutions, as we are seeing across the country with the kind of commissions that are happening at the moment. And if you don't know, yesterday the Auditor General actually just released their report on local government. Not one municipality in this country comes out with a clean audit. Even Cape Town. After 1.6 billion spent in totality on consultants across the country's municipalities, not one municipality to come out with a clean audit. Which is our more advanced cities, you know. These are cities that are supposed to have their act together, you know. Not one, Celilo, in 2026, my brother.
0: Concerning.
1: There is reason enough for us to say, it's time for us to get involved. We cannot, as we said earlier, just vote and then expect that everything is going to work out absolutely fine and perfect over the next 4 years before the next election. The time for doing that, the time for sitting back and being spectators in this democracy is over. We also don't want to have to get to the point where the only way that leadership or government hears us is through protest. Why do we have to get to the point of needing to toy in the streets, to get to a point of such frustration and visible anger amongst our people before government hears us? So as a young person, if you're looking for a future in South Africa, and a bright one at that, and you still have the hope and the belief that this thing is possible, just like I do, just as Bafana again has made me believe in the last couple of hours, then this is the reason why you take that little inconvenience of getting up. And you know, the IEC has made it so much easier for us to get involved in this process. We live in an age where literally you go onto iec.org.za, you click on register now, you put in your details, it tells you whether you're registered or not, what you need to do, you upload a copy of your ID, and Bob's your uncle, you are registered. You get a return SMS to say, Mang Mang, you are registered to vote on the 4th of November. If you have ever changed your details, please do know that that's why these national registration weekends are important to young people, first-time voters, and also for those who have perhaps moved from Cape Town to Johannesburg, to the Northern Cape, or wherever it is. If your particulars have changed, there is another voters weekend that's going to be announced coming up. So please do make sure that you get there to change those details. But it's important that you take that time and make that effort. If you really want to see what your requirements are, what your needs are delivered upon in this democracy, then it actually requires you to get up, to show up, and to make your X, but also to go beyond that and do your bit. And the way to do that is to register to be an election observer, where you can actually see what's happening, where you can say, I now trust this process. For yourself, you've been able to witness it, you've been able to participate in it, and independently we can now say we understand what's happening. Secondly, nobody's gonna throw a blinds over our eyes, you know, in terms of misinformation and disinformation, because you'll actually be an informed citizen in this country. And I think that's what it requires. That's what our democracy requires for the next phase. It's been 32 years thus far. We've seen what has worked. We also have very much seen what has not worked. What do you ordinarily do when something is not working? You get involved and you fix it. This is your chance, South Africa. This is your chance to every young person to ensure that the next 32 years of our democracy flourishes and thrives and actually delivers on the promises that it's made.
0: Very, very important note that I'm making from what you're saying. What has worked and what hasn't worked. You mentioned that this campaign you piloted in the previous general elections, correct?
1: Yes.
0: Just for our audience sake, for people to maybe interact with it a bit more intimately, what are some of the key lessons that you learned from the pilot? And also, what would you want to improve and do better this time around? And also, the successes when you, you know, take stock and revisit the campaign and when it was launched.
1: Yeah, I think some of the biggest lessons, of course, is that there is a lot of work to be done. There's a lot of ground to cross across the country. What we realized in the last elections is that it's easier said than done to mobilize people across a country as big as ours to ensure that there's sufficient representation across all voting stations. You know, this year there are over 22,000, I stand to be corrected, voting stations. That's a lot of people, you know. We've only set a target for 5,000, but we would love to grow more and more to see that reach really cross every corner, you know. When I think about democracy delivering, it must deliver, Selilo, to all South Africans. That includes Ukog in Ntat. Rural Mthatha, you know, it must reach there. It must not be that if we visit those areas that nothing has changed since 1994. So that is one of the key lessons that we learned, is that we cannot do this alone. We cannot do this as one organization. And so that is why we look to partner with as many civil society organizations, and more so community organizations who are already on the ground doing incredible work, thankless work that never gets seen. We are looking for those kind of organizations because they understand the realities of what it is people are contending with in their wards on the ground. The second big lesson that I think we learned is that, you know, it's country, we call this thing country duty.
0: True.
1: It's thankless, and often you don't get paid at all to get involved in democracy. What it does pay you with is when democracy actually delivers for you. Mm. And then I think some of the biggest strengths is that there's a lot of hope on the ground. You know, though media may run with headlines on voter apathy, and we will see studies showing us a low and poor support for certain things in our country, there are a lot of people who are proudly South African in this country, who want to see South Africa grow, and who believe and see a future for themselves in this country. And so it's those people that we'd like to tap into and collaborate with and bring under one banner, you know, and then to say to everybody else who perhaps is apathetic, who don't understand that, guys, there's a real opportunity that exists here for us to come together in the way sport does, you know, in national unity. So I think that's the biggest faith that we have from the last round that we did this, is to say that people have not lost all hope. As dire as our situation may look, there is still hope, and there are still people who believe in South Africa, and we're calling for more of those to join our cause.
0: Most definitely. Those that want to join the cause, Wade, in closing, how do they go about it? How do they get in touch with you guys and be part of this, I think, wonderful initiative?
1: So we are officially launching the campaign from tomorrow, so you'll be seeing a lot more of us across socials and media, etc. But for now, our registration link is already active. You can go into any of our social media platforms. On Instagram, it's a Defend Our Democracy SA. On all the other platforms for Defend Our Democracy, you can find us there, and in any of those links there, you'll be able to find registration for election observation through DOD. 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
0: There's still time.
1: There is a lot of time, and remember, don't forget, you can do this quick and easy within a couple of minutes by simply going onto your phone, onto IEC's website to register. 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Click on the link to become a observer. Fill in your details, whether you're an individual or an organization. We are looking for you for country duty. Zwagala. Join the watch.
0: There you go. Zwagala. Wade Manning, Defend Our Democracy Executive Director. Thank you so much for joining us. Really, really appreciate it. And as I always say, apathy is pathetic. Go out and vote. We'll be with you right after this short break.
2: 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Humanitarian journalism.
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0: We're going to be switching gears now to a very, very important conversation, one that's very topical and concerning right now. There's been a lot of questions that are mounting. This is over the role of law enforcement during recent anti-migrant marches. SAFTA reports that some protesters entered businesses, questioned workers, and allegedly vandalized property while police officers just looked on. The controversy comes just days before that self-imposed or March in March imposed June 30th deadline that is set by anti-immigration groups with threats of a possible national shutdown if government fails to address concerns around undocumented migration. Government says police are ready and that law and order will be maintained, but many business owners, migrants, just general civil society organizations remain quite concerned about whether authorities can prevent violence, can prevent intimidation and vigilantism. And joining us now is defense and security analyst Ricardo Teixeira to give us his thoughts and opinions on the country's readiness to deal with such eventualities. I think we remember 2021 July unrest and how that situation almost, I don't know, burnt the country. It was very, very unprecedented what happened, and it looks like intelligence and the police were caught with their pants on their knees. And this is a situation I hope we'll all want to avoid as that June 30th deadline looms. Ricardo's joining us via virtual platform. Ricardo, thank you so much for joining us. Welcome to News and Views. Always a pleasure.
8: Thank you for having me.
0: Pleasure as well. I want to jump into just your quick analysis of the status quo right now. When you look at the state of the country, you look at how police and generally how our security services have dealt with the recent anti-migrant marches. From your opinion, what do you make of it? Do you feel like we have enough in our arsenal to try and mitigate what happened back in 2021?
8: I would say both yes and no.
0: Mm-hmm.
8: Firstly, we have forewarning this time. It's been very clear that there's been a deadline, that given date, there's been advertised intent to do this. So we know it's going to happen. The government knows, the police knows, the military knows. So they've had advanced warning. Whether they've used that to prepare appropriately remains to be seen. I do think it was a good move on the acting police minister's part to bring in the private security industry. Just from a human resource standpoint, that's about 600,000 security guards that you can then bring into this, which are not only a deterrent, but also eyes and ears. They give advanced warning. And the larger companies that have stepped forward, such as G4S, Fidelity ADT, and Protea Bidvest, they have a little bit of their own ride control and capabilities for their clients. So that bringing that to the table is you know, it helps. But whether it is going to be enough, we'll see. I mean, the public trust in the police is at an all-time low. Just seeing everything coming out of the Madlanga Commission and seeing everything that's been happening with the SANDF in terms of its underfunding and being called in to assist the police across the country. In my opinion, the Defence Force is already overextended and it's stretched thin. They can't really call up reservists and send them all over the country because they're already, you know, they're at the border, they're in the Cape Flats, they're fighting illegal mining, they're all around the country already. From the police standpoint, the police reservists have declined, some reports saying up to 94%. So the police themselves don't have reservists to call up. So there are still some caveats, which are going to hopefully not be a problem. But whether we are truly ready, we'll only know on June 30th. Mm. From an intelligence standpoint, the restructuring of the intelligence agencies is still underway. We don't know to what extent that has been completed or what remains to be done. And whether they have picked up and correctly identified leaders of the movement that are of particular threat remains to be seen as well.
0: You mentioned something important about preparedness, and at least this time around, unlike what happened back in 2021, there's a date to prepare for. But what does being prepared actually look like? You mentioned, the roping in of private security services, which, again, I think would raise a few eyebrows for the country to almost outsource security to private business. I think that on its own also paints a picture of where we currently find ourselves. But generally, what would preparedness look like from a SAPS and intelligence and SANDF point of view?
8: Well, we've already seen some of those things, like saying that all leave has been cancelled for the 30th of June. Some of the other things which we won't typically see but would give you a hallmark of being prepared is, forward deploying troops to certain areas, like Joburg South, to the Cape Flats areas, to Pietermaritzburg, to Polokwane and Mpumalanga, to areas where violence is expected, to forward deploy troops there with riot gear. And police officers as well with riot gear to set up, again, medical centers close to these places and have medical equipment ready to go and have medical supplies such as blood ready. Then also having a higher aircraft availability so you can rapidly deploy people where they need to be. Deploying drones for surveillance and setting up in certain areas, checkpoints where if the march is expected to go to this area to ensure that there are no weapons, along the highway or those avenues of approach to then have pre-positioned forces there. But at the end of the day, this is the sort of thing where, because you're dealing with South African citizens here and this is a domestic thing, you can't really be too preemptive. You can't go into the area before the deadline and, try and pull everyone's weapons away because you don't really know what's going to be going on and where any of the weapons are, if there are weapons. And I think that to some extent, the police have been lacking in, just putting out statements saying, behave, legal protests, don't bring weapons. But I think they still need to advertise that anybody that tries to commit violence, that there will be consequences for those actions. That level of advanced warning for those people that are planning to participate, I think could be stricter and could be more intense to give that bit of a shock to them to say that, hey, if you are going to do this, we are ready. And if you are going to try and commit violence, you will be dealt with.
0: You speak of weapons. And once again, I think I'll use what happened back in 2021, June, July, as reference. We saw very, very unfortunate scenes. I think it was in the Phoenix region where civilians were armed. They had weapons. What's your thought on this? We saw people being killed, being shot. I don't remember the number exactly, but there were a few casualties. Your thoughts on civilians arming themselves and having these community security groups and them being as armed as private security these days?
8: Look, if they're part of a neighborhood watch and they're working with the community policing forum and they're also police reservists, then there is no problem because they're going to be part of the network that is trying to contain and to prepare for any eventuality. But when people go out on their own and form their own groups and use their weapons in a private capacity without coordination with the police, that's vigilantism. That violates the law. That is a criminal act of its own. And that adds further fuel to the fire. I remember the July 21 riots. If I recall correctly, there's around 300 people that were killed during that spate of violence. And yes, in Pietermaritzburg and in the Phoenix areas, we saw civilians picking up weapons to defend their property. But that was more of a result of a failure of state capacity, that they felt that they were on their own and that if they didn't do it, their businesses and their interests were not going to be defended. I think this time around, seeing that the police are planning to do everything that they need to do, that they're that I would, you know, I would hope and I would encourage civilians to not pick up firearms and to rather just stay home. And if there is a need to do it, then it should only be as a last resort. If the police are not in the area and you are under direct threat, in line with the regulation on firearms in South Africa and self-defense, unless it is an imminent threat to your person on your own property, then I don't think that it's necessary. And I hope that we don't see too much vigilantism. Mm. There are going to be people that are going to try and take the law into their own hands. That is inevitable. But I hope that it doesn't go to such an extent that it, you know, that we see lots of people being killed by vigilante action again.
0: I think we're going to end on that note. Defense analyst Ricardo Teixeira, always a pleasure chatting to you. Really appreciate you giving us your time.
8: Thank you.
0: There we go. Yeah, really, really concerning stuff. Hey, leading up to June the 30th, I think all of us are just picking our brains and being jittery and unsure of what might transpire on the day. And hopefully the South African National Defense Force, the SAPS and our intelligence this time around have their ducks in a row, and they'll be able to mitigate any eventuality that could lead us to scenes that we saw back in 2021 July. I don't think any of us want to see that. Or we want to see what happened back in 2008 when those xenophobic attacks transpired and people were burnt alive. Scary times. Going to take a quick break. We'll be back with you after that.
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0: Years now, we'll be chatting to Coach Shady in a bit, and I'll be getting his reaction on what I think is probably the biggest news, the biggest story in the world right now. If my eyes are a bit puffy, excuse me, I woke up at 3 to watch Bafana take on South Korea, and boy, oh boy, was it a game to watch. The boys delivered. We are through to the round of 32 for the first time in South Africa's history. We are through. We made it through to the knockout stages of the World Cup. Never done before since we were back into FIFA in 96, if I'm not mistaken, 95, 96. And we'll be getting reactions. Coach Shady is joining us. I'm sure he's excited. I hope you're awake, Coach, for that 3 p.m. match.
14: Good morning, my brother, and assalamu alaikum to the listeners. Can I say this? You said it, Klaus Shapa, ding dong. We are through, my brother. What a night it has been. Yes, sir. We spoke about, in Celelalo, we're going to go through, we spoke about the Val Triangle Trio. Moreno, Ralobuilo Mufokeng, and Maseko put us in the round 32, my brother. What excitement. Mzansi is together. This is what brings our country together, man. You know, Hugo Bruce really making the changes, going through the Mexico defeat, and really changing things up. And this is what we love for, my brother.
0: Yeah. I want to come back to that opening game, man, with Mexico, because you and I didn't chat after it happened. I think all of us had that little feeling that, oh boy, here we go. It's Bafana Bafana once again. We're just there to add the numbers. We'll be back first playing out.
14: Yeah.
0: What do you think was the change, you know, from that very first game to the last game of the group? It looks like a different team, man.
14: Definitely. Now, Cirilo, after the first game, when we played Mexico, now remember, against Mexico, 90,000 people, the pressure was on. Hugo Bruce opted, and we don't know why as yet. The way we got into the World Cup was playing our flair football, playing a normal 4-3-3 and really going up and attacking the opposition. Against Mexico, I don't know if it was nerves. I don't know if he was looking for a draw. But I personally didn't agree with the tactics. We were playing very, very defensive. And we went in with a 5-3-2. What it did against the Czech Republic and against South Korea, we went back into our normal style with two at the back, TLB at the left, a sailor on the right. And this allowed us to play with a number 10. And with that number 10, and the number 10 said, we've got like a Paulus, Ralobuilo Mofokeng, Moremi, these guys need that opportunity and need that freedom to make things happen. So he went a bit defensive in Mexico, but as South Africans and as us coaches, the best form of defense is attack. And that's what we did. We took the game to South Korea. We defended resilient, and we did what we didn't do the first game. We had our team set up the way we play and the way that's comfortable for us to get the result.
0: One thing that, is starting to become, a bit of a problem for me. Yes, I'm excited that we made it through to the round of 32 knockout stages, first time in our history. Beautiful. Hey, but coach, our strikers, man.
14: Look,
0: Evidence Makhopa, Ikram Reyners, and Lyle Foster, but it doesn't look like any of them are delivering, man.
14: Yeah, I got you. Look. Oh, Evidence. I love Evidence. Evidence is absolutely amazing. But Evidence for me is somebody that you can bring on as a super sub, hanging up in the center and get those goals. Apollos on the other hand, amazing season with Sundowns. Lyle Foster at Burnley. These guys are supposed to be firing on all cylinders. But like I said last night on the Shady Show on Gunning to Old Trafford, that the World Cup is not won in the group stages. It's just getting to the round of 32. Let's see how we can consolidate, how we can get things going. And you know what? It takes some time for these attackers to get into the game. But with Hugo Bruce's tactical adjustment and us playing a bit more free, I'm sure in the round of 32, Celelalo, we are going to be shocked and surprised that ball gets to Lyle, gets to Evidence, and gets to Apollos ASAP. Because we saw second half yesterday, once we got the ball in the front, we started dictating play. So I'm hoping they can start shooting. I'm hoping they can find some bullets in their gun. But don't look down. Apollos, Lyle Foster, remarkable players, and Evidence Makgopo. I trust that guy with my life. With his head, pah, that guy that can make it happen. So, look here. Going in, this is the time we need to shine. We have tremendous attacking ability, but it cannot only be left on the Val Triangle trio. You know what I mean? Like you say, strikers need to score.
0: They're doing the work, man. The Val boys.
14: They're doing the work.
0: 18, they are doing the work, man.
14: I want
0: to touch on, you know, this team, you know, as a whole. South Africa, I think I read a stat that we are the only country in the World Cup that has 100% born and bred squad that's mm-hmm. coming into this World Cup. 97% of our players play in the PSL in our local leagues.
14: Yeah.
0: What does that say about our local football? What does that say about the talent that we have that they're there? Son Heung-min, you saw him there. Mbogazi was like, hey, Chief, you're not going anywhere. Does it tell the world something about the talent that we have? And could this be a stepping stone for maybe European teams to start looking at our boys a bit more? You mentioned Moremi. You mentioned the likes of Rele Mofokeng. And sometimes I look at these guys, I'm like, you guys can fit in at any top club in Europe's top four league.
14: That's true. To start off this one, Sirelelo, I don't know if you guys know that the word is after the World Cup, AS Monaco, in for Rele, Rele Mofokeng, the son of the soil. So that shows how we're improving and how South African football is being noticed by the outside world. However, I'm so happy you brought this question up. And this is for all us people that are doubters of South Africa. So I'm in grassroots football, and this has always been the aim. The aim has been 2026, we're going there and we want to reach the knockout phases. There's already a plan in for the 2030 World Cup. So people and South Africans out there, there's a lot of work being done at the grassroots level. And that's why we can have 99% of South African-born players playing in our national team and competing at the highest level. But let me tell you something. Silalelo, Pirates, treble winners, Sundowns, CAF champions for the past freaking 5 years, the best in Africa. Tell me that is not something that we need to look forward to, something incredible happening here. It's very easy looking at the roof of the house. Let's look at the foundation. And let me tell you, South African football, as much as people don't believe this, there's a foundation being laid. That's why Pitso is back. The guys are back and we're working towards 2030, 2026. Our objective is made, but 2030, watch us, because the work has started as we speak.
0: Most definitely. I want to wrap up. We don't have a lot of time, right? Just your quick analysis of this World Cup so far. We've coming to the business end of it when it comes to the group stages. Some of the teams that have impressed you, looking at Africa, South Africa and Morocco so far are the only two representatives that have confirmed going through. Just encapsulate it for us. The likes of France, Argentina doing the job. Cristiano Ronaldo, Messi, Mbappe, Haaland all showing up. It's fire, man.
14: It's fire. What a World Cup this 2026 is bringing us. Look here, the Messi and Ronaldo debate for me now, I think maybe we had a conversation. These guys are on a different WhatsApp group. You have Messi firing, you have Ronaldo firing, you have Haaland firing, you have Kylian Mbappe firing, you have Lamine Yamal doing so well. This World Cup is absolutely amazing. I mean, having all of these strikers and all of this potential and broadening it up to a 48-man team has shown the world how beautiful this game is. This World Cup is absolutely amazing. I mean, having all of these guys playing in this World Cup, and another beautiful thing, Lionel Messi breaks the record. He's now the highest scorer in the World Cup. Cristiano Ronaldo breaks another record. He has scored in 6 consecutive World Cups. What more are we asking for? This is amazing. A little bit of sleep here and there, lack of sleep. But this World Cup, and let me tell you, Silalelo, it's only going to get better.
0: Oh, exciting times.
14: Oh, yes. And about the Africans. Yeah. Sorry.
0: Yes.
14: We have a great chance. Morocco, absolutely amazing. Cape Verde, the world has taken notice, and the pundits are all over the African teams. And you know what we've got? We've got perseverance. We've got desire. It's not about skill. It's not about how much money you have. It's about us, 11v11, and really giving it our own. So this is what we're going to see at the World Cup. Amazing stuff, seeing all these guys firing. Let's get our guys firing now. Come on, Hugo Bruce.
0: I know. I said I'm going to let you go, but quickly in 30 seconds, yeah. As a coach, man, something that has been really disturbing me is this water hydration breaks in Tontodi. What do you make of them? What do you make of them in this World Cup? I'm not sure.
14: In Qatar, we had this, right? There's a lot of coaches that are complaining about it. Look, as a coach, it does take the time, especially if you are controlling the game and you have got you are in a place in the game where you are controlling it. However, it does work for the opposing team that's really not getting in the game, and it gives a coach a little bit more time. For me, it's more commercial than anything else. But in Qatar, they have done it. They tried it. It's just not as long as this one. I don't know if you saw Marcelo Bielsa after drawing against who was it, right? He also complained about it. But I don't think at this level it should be such a big problem. But I just feel that, you know, football also is moving so much of being commercialized that they're trying to find different ways. And sometimes having different scenarios like this mess up with the game, but now it also gives the coaches a chance to give a little bit insight to the players. And you know what? So you can look at it as a positive way and a negative way. But moving forward, that's what it is. That's what we're going to get. And moving forward, I think that's going to become the norm. Especially when we play in summer. Actually, we should be doing that in South Africa, by the way, because we play mostly our league in summer. We have put the juice, but ours is, a 60-second break. So, get used to it. It's just commercialized, and it's also just to protect the players as well. But also giving the coaches a second chance to give them information.
0: We're playing the skin quarters now. That's weird. Coach, thank you so much for joining us. People that want to follow you, where are you guys? The podcast, which channels? How do they get in touch?
14: Guys, don't forget to like, share, comment. Hit that bell notification on Gunning to Old Trafford. We have Silalelo. Also, you, I'm not seeing you liking. We have every morning a fixture roundup for you, and every afternoon a result fixture for you. It's happening. It's rocking. Please don't forget to like, share, comment. Hit that bell notification. It has been absolutely amazing. Salam media, my brother Silalelo. Hey, Silalelo, before I go, can I say something or will I get into trouble?
0: Yeah,
14: like a small little, right?
0: Okay,
14: let's go, right? Let's go. Lekker, lekker, like fish and chips to the north, the east, South Africa. Hey, tada! Aragasha, tula tupa. Bafana, bafana, brother! On Schan and Tirelelo.
0: Cheers, Coach Shady.
14: That's my brother.
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0: Welcome back. You're still tuned in to News and Views. Myself, Salalo Makwidi. And we're going to be switching gears now to a very, very important part of the show. The first weeks of the new year have already delivered some major, major geopolitical shocks. Questions about sovereignty in Latin America, territorial integrity in the Horn of Africa, and democratic credibility in the eastern part of Africa. On the surface, these stories seem almost worlds apart, but beneath them runs the same fault lines: power, external influence, international law, and who ultimately gets to decide a country's future. And to help us unpack this, I'm joined by Dr. David Matanga, a political scientist, international law expert in conflict resolution, who specializes in international relations, and is also a specialist from the Pan-African Reform Limited and Associates. And we're going to be looking at three very, very important, as I mentioned, flashpoints that could seem ultimately shape 2026. We're going to be looking at Venezuela. We're going to be looking at the African continent, Somaliland, and Israel's involvement. And we're also going to be looking at the upcoming elections in Uganda, which are very, very, very imperative. And the doctor's joining us via our virtual platform.
17: It's going to be a very, very important, insightful conversation that you don't want to miss. Doc, good morning. Welcome to News and Views. Thank you so much for giving us the time. Really appreciate it.
18: Good morning. I'm very, first of all, I apologize to you that I was on a flight up to one of the cities in the Gulf States on other meetings, and I was not able to take up your show. But I promised you I'll be here. Good morning, Africa. Good morning, the globe.
17: We are here now, and I'm really, really looking forward to chatting to you because there's so much to unpack. I think 2026 started in a way that not many of us expected. Hence, I want to start the conversation by looking at Venezuela, where essentially the role of external powers, i.e. the United States of America, continues to dominate the political and legal conversation. From your international law perspective, how should the world, especially those of us from the Global South, understand sustained external pressure, sanctions, legal actions, and political interference on a sovereign state like Venezuela, where their president, Nicolas Maduro, is essentially kidnapped? They went into the country and took him away.
18: Thank you very much for bringing that subject of Venezuela. We opened the year with Venezuela's president being kidnapped, abducted, renditioned. Don't forget that good word, rendition. This guy, it is against international law to rendition. And after the Second World War in 1945, we formed the League of Nations, which proceeded to United Nations. Why did we form the League of Nations? To stop any further world war to come ever. But it looks like we are having another Hitler coming out, showing us signs. Look at the signs of Trump: territory, oil, minerals. Wherever he smells them, he goes for them. That's what Hitler used to do in Germany. He took all the gold from Europe and left with nothing, then started killing people. So I moved to the International Court of Justice to seek an adversary opinion under Article 65 of the ICJ that empowers organizations that work with humanitarian basis, human rights, political governance, and so on, to seek opinion. And this crucial opinion will help the world on how to understand the international law, which boundaries. Should a country come and pick a president, fabricate a story, take him in, and lock him up with his wife? How far do we go? So that adversary opinion was received by the ICJ. I placed it on 5th, of which is here, and I have received quite a lot of good response from the Secretary General. They are working on it. It will come out. It is very, very important for you to know that it is the formation of the United Nations was to stop any further incursions in the territory, violation of international law, violation of sovereignty, which you have talked about, which America has violated. And if we don't stop America now, it could come and pick up Mr. Ramaphosa, take him, and we have nothing to do. Yes, because his focus is on South Africa.
17: I want to touch on that. I want to touch on that, Doc, because you are slowly encroaching on my next point and my next question, especially looking at the African continent. As you mentioned, Donald Trump seems to have a keen interest. He has a close eye on South Africa. He's also, you know, seem to have interest in Nigeria. In the latter part of 2025, we saw those United States of America coordinated attacks in parts of Nigeria. How should Africa interpret this turn of events? How should we respond to them? And what should we prepare ourselves? And how should we prepare ourselves to mitigate an eventuality like that of Venezuela happening to us? Because we seem to be an easy target at this current moment. It's a similar modus operandi, lies being fabricated, as you mentioned, a white genocide in South Africa, a Christian genocide in Nigeria, where America needs to come and be the savior of those people. Very, very influential, very, very rich countries on the African continent, Nigeria and South Africa. And it feels like these two countries could be the next target for Donald Trump's imperial mission that he has.
18: He has syndrome of imperial mission, exactly. Syndrome, traits of anthropological traits of capture of land. You know, anthropological traits of capture of oil, diamonds, gold. That is, Trump has reached that level. But the point that you are raising, especially on South Africa, you can see someone has fabricated that the white farmers in South Africa have been killed, which is not the case. The killings in South Africa are no more like the killings in New York. Mm. There is no genocide against any white farmer in South Africa. There is no more burglary, no more robbery, which happens to in anybody in Uganda, in Kenya, in Tanzania, where somebody comes in and waves pangas and attaches, catches, you takes some property. That is happening in America. If you walk at night in some places, you are killed. But there's no genocide there. But Trump is building up a case against South Africa, isolating South Africa, the only hope of Africa. Trump is resurrecting apartheid. We had forgotten all about apartheid, but he's bringing it back slowly because the Africans are not stupid. Mandela told us to keep quiet about apartheid, and we move on. We moved on from 1994. We liberated South Africa, most of us, from the north, Uganda. My country played a big role in giving ANC bases to fight, to fight against apartheid. Therefore, we must, under Article 2, Section 4 of the United Nations Charter, Trump has violated all those norms. But what can Africa do? One question you have asked there. What can Africa do? We are helpless. The African Union functioned when Madame Dlamini Zuma was still there. Did you know that? your listeners better know. The only woman who worked so hard, so well, brought the African Union to the level of being feared in the world was Madame Dlamini Zuma. When she left, it was captured. It has been captured by foreign non-state parties that are not African. They direct where to go. So African Union is helpless. It doesn't have any, for example, if Trump came and picked any president on African Union, Africa in Africa, on African continent, African Union will just sit and clap. They have nothing to do. We don't have an army. We are not united. We have no response. We are still looking at America for survival. Look at Congo, DRC Congo. Should we go to America to sign the documents in order for DRC Congo to have peace? No. Why should we do that? We have African Union. Indeed, we are not prepared, as you said. Our preparedness of reaction. We are not proactive. We are reactive. And our reactiveness is zero. Even we cannot do it. So I'm telling you, we are vulnerable to Mr. Trump. On the question of Nigeria, quickly. Nigeria's situation is bad. It is hollow. The entire Nigeria is finished. In fact, you see it on the map, but the inside is gone. The terrorists have infiltrated institutions in Nigeria. They have finished it. It's finished. They can kidnap you anytime. In fact, you, when you go there, you look like that, the way you are looking, driving on any of the road. You might not survive. Nigeria is a state without... Is a country without a country in political sense, a state without a state. That means there is no governance. People are kidnapping each other. Boko Haram, ISIS, Al-Qaeda, they are all uniting, coming back there against Christian. That one, there is a reason for Trump to say, well, I must go in. But in all, there is something that is growing, and that something is the breaking. The breakdown of international law. We have an international law broken down by a superpower. At the center of the United Nations Security Council is dead. UN is dead. It's dead. Two countries, two super countries, Russia, China, against Britain, America, France. They are supposed to keep peace under Chapter 7. Chapter 7, Article 39, 40 of the United Nations Charter. Where is the peace? The man wants to grab Greenland. Look at that. He has finished. He wants to even control Venezuela. He wants to take it. He wants to collect the taxes. He wants to sell the oil. This is one man, you know, I have taken a stand and I'm not bothered. I don't need a visa to go to America. Neither do I need to study in a university in America. I've studied in a university in the United Kingdom to the highest iota on planet Earth. I'm a happy man. I don't need anything anywhere from Harvard. I studied in a better university in the United Kingdom. So what can he do? Nothing. If he doesn't want me to come to America, I don't need to go there. The problem is Africa has not developed how to answer back. I'm very happy with this. The boys in West Africa, Sahel region.
17: The Sahel region. Back.
18: Yes, they're answering back. Burkina Faso, Niger, Mali, Masanga has brought that revolution there. They're answering back. They have answered back. No Americans should come to those states. America does not have crooked back. Do you have a crooked back? You have very nice crooked back with animals. There are no good animals in America to see. No. So Africa should start. ANC should stand up. Start working like the ANC of the people that I know. The previous men I've worked with. The Thabo Mbeki, the Mandela that I saw. They have ANC standing up to say, you touch us, we don't want your people here. Yes, it is working in Burkina Faso. You don't go there now. No American can give a visa to enter there. It is up to you. You can't see the tombs of Timbuktu in Mali. One of the places, when they tell you it is 5 million years, you can't go there. The previous men I've worked with, the Thabo Mbeki, the Mandela that I saw, they have ANC standing up to say, you touch us, we don't want your people here. Yes, it is working in Burkina Faso. You don't go there now. No American can give a visa to enter there. It is up to you. You can't see the tombs of Timbuktu in Mali. One of the places, when they tell you it is 5 million years, you can't go there. So there are things in Africa which we can do

0: you want Matanga to apply for a visa to come to South Africa. What a shame.
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6: What is your
7: most definitely, one last question as I wrap up the conversation on Venezuela and the US before we transition to other very, very key points. Can we safely say that with the collapse, as you mentioned, of the ICJ, with the collapse of the UN, are we in a chapter of a slow death of multilateralism as we've known and understood it to be the core and heart of diplomacy, and a new kind of structure needs to emerge from this?
0: Multilateralism is dead. Where is it now? If you don't want people to be in WHO, what unites us is disease. So the man has withdrawn. The man has withdrawn from Habitat. The man has withdrawn from ILO. The man has withdrawn from everything. So there's nothing in common with us, with Americans. Yes, there's nothing. In a few months to come, there will be nothing common. Americans will not be attending the WHO conference. America will not be attending the ILO conference. WHO, World Health Food Organization, WFP, World Food Organization, all these agencies, they have withdrawn. Multilateralism is gone.

0: So the other powers left must be rebuild the confidence, because the Americans themselves have confidence. An American passport is going to be more dangerous to use anywhere in the world. And this one, I want to say it so that it is on record. Trump must know that in these 4 years, you are creating a very bad precedent for your American passport user. Because some parts in the world, the Americans will be looked at as enemies. So the idea that we stand up and say no, that's why I went to the ICJ after the abduction and the kidnap and the renditioning of Maduro and a wife. Surely you go and take a man and a wife. You have destroyed the family. What humanity is there? What has the wife done? If the man was conducting a business, why do you harass the wife? These are human rights things that we must not allow America to bulldoze us. There are people who clap, but Trump is looking for oil. He's looking for gold. There is no project that Trump has fulfilled properly. Where is he? Show me. In the DRC Congo, the rebels have gone back to Uvira and captured it again. They are saying, come, bring it on. You can be powerful in the air. America, let me tell you about America. You can shoot people from air. But when you come to the ground, like in Latin America, you must go back in black bags. Yes, because there are people prepared for you on the ground. You can't manage unless you kill everybody. That's why they cannot come to Congo and shoot. The Congolese rebels have taken everything, my brother. They have taken a territory 3 times bigger than South Africa. Or 2 times bigger than South Africa. They control it now. They say, bring it on. There was nothing that they signed in it. This is all hogwash of what they signed in Washington. It's useless. There's nothing you can do in that Congo. And therefore, multilateralism is dead.
1: On that note, I want to move on to another big story that has caught that tension of the world, also end of 2025, beginning of 2026, in the Horn of Africa. We saw Israel become the first country to recognize Somaliland, and Somalia also taking some very, very dramatic steps when it comes to canceling all kinds of agreements it had with the UAE, accusing it of undermining their national sovereignty, because they've also come out to strongly support the independence of Somaliland. What do we make of the current state of affairs in the Horn of Africa, the vested interests of Israel on the African continent, and the United Arab Emirates' presence and influence on the continent, whether it's in Somalia, Somaliland, the Horn of Africa, or also coming into Central Africa and Sudan also?
0: First of all, I would begin, it is a combination, it's a cocktail of disaster in that region, what I can call a cocktail of disaster. There is America supporting Burhan in Saudi Arabia. But America does not want black African countries to support, to organize RSF, such that RSF can sit on table. You cannot do peace talks when you don't have people sitting on table to put their political programs as why they are fighting. That is one. Then there is a cocktail of disaster that where Israel has now recognized Somaliland. And Israel has a right to recognize any country in the world that seems to be their policies, their foreign policy. There's nothing wrong with that, with me. There is something wrong with people who criticize it, yet they can also either refuse or recognize. Somaliland goes back to the question of partitioning of Africa, which I have written a long paper, journal, you can look for it. Part of the problem of Africa current conflict is wrong partitioning of Africa. Brother, we are partitioned when we are not on table. Now time has come for us to say what we do since we are not on table. Can we rearrange ourselves? Problems are very many of countries similar to Somaliland. The question of Biafra, for example, in Nigeria, you know it. It's about 90 million people subjected to few individuals who were amalgamated, whose agreement of 100 years elapsed. But because of oil, the British and the French and Americans are kept quiet. The question of Southern Cameroon, you know there are so many Cameroonians in your country who have fled Southern Cameroon, again partitioning. The question of Somaliland, partitioning. The question of DRC, partitioning. The question of Sudan, partitioning again. South and North, black and Arabs. See that Africa needs to go back to look at the African Union constitutive arrangement. Does it serve us in the 21st century? Is it serving us? Or we must rearrange ourselves to avoid the conflict. When it comes to the UAE, UAE is one of the countries in the Middle East. When they come to your doorsteps, they are very good people.
1: Mm.
0: They have genuine, very genuine things that they want to do for you. If they come to invest in your port, they will do it extremely very well. Qatar, whenever you see it, run. Mm. Run very fast, because Qatar has double agency. It comes while it is also supporting Hamas, while it is also supporting Hezbollah. You know, you don't know what Qatar does. UAE is straightforward. There are people who have invested in this port. They have done the port. It is a very good port and peaceful. Can somebody tell me the reason as to why Somaliland is peaceful? You can sleep outside in Somaliland with your $10,000, with the door open in a hotel, nobody will pick it. But in Mogadishu, you must have four doors. Yes, because Ugandan troops are in Mogadishu.
1: Mm.
0: My Ugandan troops are the ones who safeguard Mogadishu. If they withdrew from Mogadishu, it will collapse in one day. If they withdraw. Yes, so why if there is a place which is safe without terrorism, what is wrong with them saying, no, we don't want your problems? We have to go back and see 1990, 1991 and 1960, the independence of Somalia and Somaliland. That's where the crisis is. And again, it goes AU. They did a fact-finding mission to find out that Somaliland had genuine questions. Let's go back and announce it. They have not announced it. Again, the AU has created as a problem in Somalia. That's why you see countries now, Israel. Israel is coming there, of course. Where Israel is, you know, it's America. And America is coming. So one of the things that I am happy about is their main target. I've read their foreign policy ahead of them. I'm not Mossad or CIA. I don't operate in those agencies. But I have read, as a scholar, I've seen them, what they want to do. They want to wipe up Al-Shabaab. And they will gain support. If they come for Al-Shabaab, they will gain support. And that is going to happen. They are going to, you just give it a few days, a few months, you will see Al-Shabaab wrapped up, finished in that area. They will bomb them very soon. And that is what they are aiming at. So this recognition could be seen as negative for Somalia, but positive for the fight against terrorism in the region and in the Horn of Africa, which has got a cocktail of disaster. And to wind up on that one of the things that I must criticize, each country that is coming to Somalia is making a base. They are making a base instead of pacifying. Let's pacify Somalia. Not make a base, a permanent base. Egypt has arrived, has made a base. Turkey has arrived, has made a base. Qatar has come, has made a base. Other countries, America now wants also a base there. China is fighting for a base there. So if we are going to fight for a base without fighting the terrorists, how shall we develop? How will there peace come in Somalia? That is the problem in summary of the Horn of Africa.
1: Dr. David Matsanga, unfortunately, we have run out of time. I'll talk to my producers to make sure that we get you back. I still want to talk about Uganda, the elections in your country, and how those could pan out. But we have run out of time. Thank you so much for chatting to us. We'll chat. I want to chat about Uganda and get your perspective on it. The extension of power by your President Museveni.
0: There is no extension of power. There's no extension of power. the political parties in Uganda, in the summary, the political opposition is ghost opposition. They don't have opposition. They are not used, they are not united. They are not. They cannot defeat a man who has structures. How will you defeat him? Museveni is going to come very, very strong. He's going to win between 60-70%. He'll win this vote by Saturday. Good morning.
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9: And we're going to be kickstarting the show with something very, very important. With local government elections just months away, civil society organizations are stepping up. They're stepping up with efforts to safeguard electoral integrity and strengthen public confidence in South Africa's democratic process, a process that all of us need to be a part of and need to participate in. And we'll be looking at that, the launch of the Election Watch campaign, and we'll be asking whether South Africa's democracy is ready for what many analysts predict could be one of the most challenging local government elections in recent history. Hope that you've registered. Hope that you are going to be casting your ballot, because some people tend to think local government elections don't matter as much as the general elections. Well, I would make the argument that they matter just a bit more, because it's bread and butter issues. It's what affects you on a daily basis. It's whether or not there's electricity when you push your switch, and whether there's water when you open your tap, and whether your roads are tarred, and you know your councillor, and they take care of your day-to-day basic service delivery needs. And we'll be speaking to Defend Our Democracy Executive Director Wade Manning, who'll be giving us more insight on their Election Watch campaign ahead of the 2026 polls. And then right after that, it's a very, very topical conversation right now, the issue of March in March and what they plan to do on the 30th of June. Very scary times, very concerning times. And we'll be looking at the police and intelligence, and whether or not they are prepared for what might transpire. I don't think anyone wants to see the scenes of 2008 or the scenes of, is it 2021, when we had those uprisings here in Johannesburg and in Durban, also different parts of the country. And we'll be speaking to Ricardo Teixeira, who's a security expert and analyst. And we'll be looking at our secret services and our police. I think it was on Monday where the Minister of Police, well, Acting Minister of Police came out and said, well, they have around 600 million rands that they've put aside to prepare for any eventuality on the 30th of June. So we'll be looking at that. That's only the first hour. I'll come back with what you can expect on the second hour. And definitely we'll be looking at Bafana Bafana making history for the first time, making it out of the group stages of the FIFA World Cup. Happy days. Going to take a quick break. When we come back, we'll be chatting to Defend Our Democracy, and they'll be telling us what they have lined up ahead of the 2026 local government elections in November. Check off to the flip side.
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9: Welcome back. 6 minutes past 8 Central African time, and we're going to be kickstarting the show with what I mentioned in my intro, a very, very important conversation. South Africa is now what? Less than 5 months away from the 2026 local government elections. A poll that many analysts believe could be among the most contested and unpredictable since the dawn of democracy. Sometimes I think we say that about every election. Or touch any elections. Unprecedented. But hey, this one could potentially be. Municipalities remain the sphere of government closest to ordinary citizens, as I mentioned, but yet they are also the level of government most often associated with failures, service delivery failures, corruption allegations, general infrastructure collapse that affects all of us, and growing public frustration. Against this backdrop, questions are emerging about electoral integrity, voter confidence, you and I. How confident are we on our vote? And also issues around political violence, disinformation, especially with the rise of social media, has become quite a big thing. And today, Defend Our Democracy is launching its Election Watch campaign, an initiative aimed at mobilizing civil society organizations across the country to monitor the electoral process and to strengthen public confidence in South Africa. And we're joined in in studio by the executive director, Wade Manning. Wade, good morning. How are you?
10: Good morning, Salilo. Thanks so much for having me, and good morning to all the listeners.
9: Pleasure is all ours. Pleasure is all ours. And I want to jump right into it. First and foremost, for our listeners who might not know what Defend Our Democracy is all about, give us a bit of background, insight. What do you guys do?
10: So Defend Our Democracy was started in 2021. It really was a movement that was birthed out of the Zondo Commission and state capture by citizens like you and me, academia, media, interested parties from civil society who understood that as citizens we needed to rise up against corruption in this country and hold accountable our leaders. You know, a lot of the time we think about democracy only in terms of the vote, and we tend to forget, you know, what happens in between those voting years, you know. But the second most important bit, and I think this is something that's very important in these upcoming elections, is that once we've cast our vote on election day, it's about holding accountable those leaders who have made all these promises during election period to actually make sure that those promises are delivered on. And so Defend Our Democracy, in terms of all the pillars that they stand for, number one, anti-corruption and accountability. Number two, electoral reform. So this looks at specifically election integrity, which observation really is a key part of. Number three, we look at movement building. And so how do we create more community participation? How do we create more social cohesion? How do we get people rallied around an idea similarly like Bafana has been able to do for us in the last 20, couple of hours? And then, of course, also looking at how we get more youth involved in issues of democracy and how it pertains to their lived experience.
9: You mentioned something very, very important, the fact that democracy is a process. It's not only the day of the elections. How important to reiterate that point, that it doesn't start and end on the day of elections when you cast your ballot. It's an ongoing process that needs civil society, that needs all ordinary citizens to continuously participate in.
10: 100%. So I think what we, when we are looking at accountability and who we hold accountable, we often have a lot to say, of course, about our leaders, about government's delivery or non-delivery, about the parties or the quality of candidates. But we never often turn the mirror to ourselves as civil society and say, what have we done? What should we have done? And what can we do better to ensure that democracy delivers on its promises to its people? Now, democracy I like to think of it as a living organism, you know. It's not just something that's dead and static. Once you have cast your vote, it's about the engagement in that process between leadership that you have elected. And I think that's the key thing to understand, is that the power lies with the people who actually mark their X on that day. However, uninformed power is dangerous because it means that you don't actually know what your vote counts for, and you don't actually know then what to expect and hold our leaders accountable to. And what we are saying is, when we go on the 4th of November, how do we ensure that when we get to that ballot, every South African, number one, is informed, knows exactly who to look for and what it is they're looking for? Because this time around, it's a bunch of faces you're going to see on that ballot, many, many faces. And to be honest, I'm not so sure that many of our citizens can actually say they can vouch for the character of those councillors on that ballot paper. How do we ensure that we know what to look for when we are making our mark for a councillor? Number one is something to think about. And secondly, what are those promises that those people wearing those colours for representing their parties have made to your community in your ward? Do you know what those are? Do you know what to expect? You were speaking earlier just about the importance of local government elections and how it does really affect our day-to-day lives. Whether we have water when we open our taps, how dark our streets are, whether we can walk in our streets from a safety perspective, whether we have access to opportunities, and this is a big one, especially for our youth considering our unemployment. How close is your community, or are you, from a proximity perspective, to having access to opportunities, not in the bigger cities only, but outside? If you step outside and visit your local recreation center, Do you have access to opportunities? Do you have a working number for a counselor that you can get in touch with to understand what those programs are? Where are the learnerships? Where are the apprenticeships? Where are the calls to action happening in your community? If that's not happening, then there's huge cause for you to call to account your leaders from your various parties.
9: Very, very important points that you're making. I want to jump right into it now. Election Watch campaign.
10: Yes.
9: Give us more insight on that. What it's all about. How can people get involved? What does it aim to achieve?
10: So this is a really exciting initiative, a signature and flagship initiative from Defend Our Democracy. We first launched this campaign back in 2024 national elections, where we made a massive call to civil society to come out, register to vote. And once you are registered to vote, to join what we are calling the Watch.
9: Mm-hmm.
10: The Watch is really a call to citizens to say, come and be an election observer on voting day. This is another way that you can actually participate in democracy and exercise your democratic freedom and democratic right to participate in the vote. Mm. What does this mean? It means that we are an independent bodies or grouping of sorts of citizens like you and I, who are eligible to vote, of course, and now we want to stand as independent observers of what is taking place in the voting station on the day of elections. This means to observe the IEC's process. It means to ensure that, as the Constitution promises free and fair elections, we independently can say, yes, we were there, we watched, and we saw that nobody's rights were infringed upon when they were standing in that queue. There was no disruptions. There were no grievances from people who were standing in the queue. All processes were followed correctly. There's integrity of the vote. You know, unfortunately, we live in a time where there's a lot of misinformation and disinformation due to the advancements in technology. But more so, you know, just 2 days ago, we saw something that was really disturbing. The IEC raising a case against one of their voter officials for registering ghost voters. This is why the integrity of the vote matters. And what we are not saying that the work of the IEC is under concern or under threat. What we are saying is that they can do with additional help from you and I to be able to independently say that that vote was observed and that it was free and fair. And this is a way that we can hold up the voting part of democracy and say, we care about this. It is important as it was for those winding lines back in 1994. We need to come with that same energy to say that every election day, every time we cast our vote at that ballot, it's important to make sure it's free, it's fair, it's secure, and that there is integrity around what is happening on that day. So Election Watch really is calling for this year 5,000 deployment of observers across the country. Last time we hit just over 1,000. And so really we are trying to hit it out of the park this time to say, how can we get 5,000 South Africans like you and me across the country in more than 1,000 voting stations? And more than that, Celilo, you know, we'd like to ensure that over 500 of those 5,000 are actually youth.
9: Young people.
10: Young voters. First-time voters, you know?
9: I want to take a quick break, but when we come back, I want you, in the most simplest of forms, to explain to a Sipho in Soweto, Temba and Alex,
10: yes,
9: as to why they need to get involved. The IEC observes elections.
10: Yes.
9: It's their job.
10: Yes.
9: Political parties have observers at voter stations. Why should I do it?
10: Yeah.
9: I should just cast my vote and go home.
10: Yeah.
9: But we'll unpack a bit on that after the short break.
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9: Welcome back, man. I'm still in conversation with Defend Our Democracy's Executive Director, Wade Manning. And we're chatting a bit about their new campaign. Well, it's not a new campaign. It's their latest campaign ahead of the 2026 local government elections. He's giving us insight on what it's all about, election watch, and most importantly, how you can get involved. Wade, before we went on to that short break, I wanted you, in the most simplest of forms, most simplest of terms, to explain to, you said, you know, the people that you most want to get involved are the young people, first-time voters, you know, to inculcate the culture of being part of the democratic process, I would assume. But why? Why should I get involved in this campaign? I should just cast my vote. Hell, you should appreciate the fact that I'm voting. There's so much voter apathy in this country. Yeah. You just accept, you know, appreciate the fact that I came out and voted. But why want that extra step, that extra kind of involvement?
10: Salilo, why not?
9: Good question.
10: Firstly,
9: yeah.
10: But I think it's important. What you raise is very important. There is huge voter apathy. There's huge, we've seen studies come out in the last couple of months from, for instance, the Human Sciences Research Council, showing us that trust in local government is under 20% in this country. Trust in politicians is sitting at, can you take a guess?
9: 10-15%?
10: 9%.
9: Close.
10: This is 2026, and the country is saying we have 9% faith in our leaders who are elected by you and I to do what needs to be done on the ground. And I think it's obviously a combination of a couple of things. Lack of service delivery, this notion of citizens wanting to have their voices heard and wanting to be seen. And I think it's particularly unique for youth who have been crying out for quite a while now about a number of things. Predominantly, of course, in that conversation is access to opportunities, which looks like jobs. Our unemployment has gotten out of control. It is it is a sad situation and it's a concerning situation. And if you are a youth like me, number one, the reason why I decided to get involved in this is because there is clearly a lack and a failing and a weakening of trust in our institutions that are supposed to be delivering services to us, in our law enforcement institutions, as we are seeing across the country with the kind of commissions that are happening at the moment. And if you don't know, yesterday, the Auditor General actually just released their report on local government. Not one municipality in this country comes out with a clean audit. Even Cape Town. After 1.6 billion spent in totality on consultants across the country's municipalities, not one municipality to come out with a clean audit. Which is our more advanced cities, you know. These are cities that are supposed to have their act together, you know. Not one, Celilo, in 2026, my brother.
9: Concerning.
10: There is reason enough for us to say, it's time for us to get involved. We cannot, as we said earlier, just vote and then expect that everything is going to work out absolutely fine and perfect over the next 4 years before the next election. Mm-hmm. The time for doing that, the time for sitting back and being spectators in this democracy is over. We also don't want to have to get to the point where the only way that leadership or government hears us is through protest. Why do we have to get to the point of needing to toy in the streets, to get to a point of such frustration and visible anger amongst our people before government hears us? So as a young person, if you're looking for a future in South Africa and a bright one at that, and you still have the hope and the belief that this thing is possible, just like I do, just as Bafana again has made me believe in the last couple of hours, then this is the reason why you take that little inconvenience of getting up. And you know, the IEC has made it so much easier for us to get involved in this process. We live in an age where literally you go onto iec.org.za, you click on register now, you put in your details, it tells you whether you registered or not, what you need to do, you upload a copy of your ID, and Bob's your uncle, you are registered. You get a return SMS to say, Mang, you are registered to vote on the 4th of November. If you have ever changed your details, please do know that that's why these national registration weekends are important to young people, first time voters, and also for those who have perhaps moved from Cape Town to Johannesburg, to the Northern Cape, or wherever it is. If your particulars have changed, there is another voters weekend that's going to be announced coming up. So please do make sure that you get there to change those details. But it's important that you take that time and make that effort. If you really want to see what your requirements are, what your needs are delivered upon in this democracy, then it actually requires you to get up, to show up, and to make your ex, but also to go beyond that and do your bit. And the way to do that is to register to be an election observer, where you can actually see what's happening, where you can say, I now trust this process. For yourself, you've been able to witness it, you've been able to participate in it, and independently we can now say we understand what's happening. Secondly, nobody's going to throw a blinds over our eyes, you know, in terms of misinformation and disinformation, because you'll actually be an informed citizen in this country. And I think that's what it requires. That's what our democracy requires for the next phase. It's been 32 years thus far. We've seen what has worked. We also have very much seen what has not worked. What do you ordinarily do when something is not working? You get involved and you fix it. This is your chance, South Africa. This is your chance to every young person to ensure that the next 32 years of our democracy flourishes and thrives and actually delivers on the promises that it's made.
9: Very, very important note that I'm making from what you're saying. What has worked and what hasn't worked. You mentioned that this campaign you piloted in the previous general elections, correct?
10: Yes.
9: Just for our audience sake, for people to maybe interact with it a bit more intimately, what are some of the key lessons that you learned from the pilot? And also, what would you want to improve and do better this time around? And also, the successes when you, you know, take stock and revisit the campaign and when it was launched.
10: Yeah, I think some of the biggest lessons, of course, is that there is a lot of work to be done. Mm-hmm. There's a lot of ground to cross across the country. What we realized in the last elections is that it's easier said than done to mobilize people across a country as big as ours to ensure that there's sufficient representation across all voting stations. You know, this year there are over 22,000, I stand to be corrected, voting stations. That's a lot of people, you know. We've only set a target for 5,000, but we would love to grow more and more to see that reach really cross every corner, you know.
9: Mm.
10: When I think about democracy delivering, it must deliver Selalo to all South Africans. That includes Ukog in Ntat.
9: Yeah.
10: Rural Mthatha, you know, it must reach there. It must not be that if we visit those areas that nothing has changed since 1994. So that is one of the key lessons that we learned, is that we cannot do this alone. We cannot do this as one organization. And so that is why we look to partner with as many civil society organizations, and more so community organizations who are already on the ground doing incredible work, thankless work that never gets seen. We are looking for those kind of organizations because they understand the realities of what it is people are contending with in their wards on the ground. The second big lesson that I think we learned is that, you know, it's country, we call this thing country duty.
9: True.
10: It's thankless, and often you don't get paid at all to get involved in democracy. What it does pay you with is when democracy actually delivers for you.
9: Mm.
10: And then I think some of the biggest strengths is that there's a lot of hope on the ground. You know, though media may run with headlines on voter apathy, and we will see studies showing us a low and poor support for certain things in our country, there are a lot of people who are proudly South African in this country, who want to see South Africa grow, and who believe and see a future for themselves in this country. And so it's those people that we'd like to tap into and collaborate with and bring under one banner, you know. And then to say to everybody else who perhaps is apathetic, who don't understand that, guys, there's a real opportunity that exists here for us to come together in the way sport does, you know. In national unity. So I think that's the biggest faith that we have from the last round that we did this, is to say that people have not lost all hope. As dire as our situation may look, there is still hope, and there are still people who believe in South Africa, and we're calling for more of those to join our cause.
9: Most definitely. Those that want to join the cause, Wade, in closing, how do they go about it? How do they get in touch with you guys and be part of this, I think, wonderful initiative?
10: So we are officially launching the campaign from tomorrow, so you'll be seeing a lot more of us across socials and media, etc. But for now, our registration link is already active. You can go onto any of our social media platforms. On Instagram, it's a Defend Our Democracy SA. 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
9: There's still time.
10: There is a lot of time, and remember, don't forget, you can do this quick and easy within a couple of minutes by simply going onto your phone, onto IEC's website to register. 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Zwagala. Join the watch.
9: There you go. Zwaga Wade Manning, Defender of Democracy Executive Director. Thank you so much for joining us. Really, really appreciate it. And as I always say, apathy is pathetic. Go out and vote. We'll be with you right after this short break.
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9: Bismillah, alhamdulillah, wa salatu wa salam ala rasulillah. Welcome back. And now we are joined by our brother and analyst, Abdul Karim Sbu Napai. Jazakallah khairah for joining us. You know the network has been troublesome on your side. Anyway, so...
0: The discussion was regarding the unemployment rate, which we saw staggering a month ago, actually. So we are sitting currently at 32.9% national unemployment rate in South Africa and about 45.5% in the youth, subhanAllah. Now, how do we navigate now in that, especially now when these stats come up? What is the first thing now? Obviously, as a youth who's unemployed at the moment, who's looking forward to getting a job, you feel discouraged. But now, what are the benefits, or rather, let's say, what can be the solutions for us to look forward to, inshallah, regarding, not about, without only looking at getting to be employed? Are there any leeways? Are there any loopholes that we can try and actually take advantage of at this time?
1: Walaikum salam again, and apologies for you and your listeners for being caught up with the connection. But to answer your question, Sheikh Prada, I feel like the key factor is upskilling the youth. Is the youth learning to, with these difficult circumstances that we are faced with, actually now venture into the online space that I've also spoken to you about very much, in terms of finding work as a digital nomad. And obviously doing things like that, you're going to have to upskill yourself, gain skills through courses. And we know that even education is a problem in terms of the financing of that whole prospect. So people have to now get in touch with, there are online courses that are actually free, Google courses, there are some on LinkedIn, just to upskill yourself, despite having a degree or a diploma, especially in these days without a matric certificate, things are even more difficult. Even with a bachelor's, like most young people still find themselves 3 years, 5 years, 8 years unemployed after having graduated. So just remaining persistent, I would say, remaining persistent and upskilling yourself, always constantly getting your educational qualifications upgraded at this point in time is a must.
0: SubhanAllah. Now, it's a very interesting point that you are alluding to in terms of digital skills, especially now that we are moving to the fourth industrial revolution. And we find it very important and incumbent that we learn these skills of navigating ourselves on the digital platform. The other time, I remember about a month or so ago, I saw an advert, you know, was regarding a drone pilot course. So one of the departments were actually offering the drone pilot courses, and it was for free. And however, the good thing about it was that after completion of the course, you get employed to become a drone pilot. And I saw one person was showing today on TikTok, one of the video, that she got employed in the same program. And I think the basic was like just over 10,000 rand a month or something like that. So for such things, subhanAllah, again, going back to your point that you need to upskill yourself to take advantage of such a platform. Many people are doing freelance work online, working as virtual assistants, etc., and other jobs, which only demand or require a phone, a smartphone or a laptop and data, obviously. But it's working for people also at the same time. Now, going back to that base again of upskilling. Now, in terms of other skills that people can try and tap into, I alluded to things like plumbing, things like electrical engineering, basic electrical engineering, carpentry also, which people normally don't really look at, but can actually be quite lucrative. Now, in that fact, what can we also advise the youngsters? Which other skills can we advise them to look into where they can or are able to start their own businesses and start their own ventures, inshallah?
1: Well, brother, you raised actually a beautiful point there in terms of like vocational skills now, where people, instead of going the traditional route of the university and the degree, where you're going to get to a job and still have to be trained with on-the-job training, because now, okay, sharp, you have a degree and all the theory, but you don't know how to do the work. So you still need to learn how to do the work, then do the work, gain the experience that's required for the higher salaries and whatsoever. What you raised about the vocational training, I believe we need to change the perception and the mindset in general, but particularly towards TVET colleges and training vocational centers, where most of the courses there you'll find that if you were to leave the university, I mean the training college, sorry, you'll be able to get employment. You'll be able to own your to start your own business while you're employed, possibly depending on what type of trade, whether it's like an artisan who, like you were saying, is a plumber or an electrician. You'll be able to even plow back into the community, because since you are able to attend for free, for example, if you do find yourself in a position where you earn enough to maybe sponsor another student and pay it forward, so that we actually have like a community-oriented structure towards even this whole skills discussion that we're having, in that when you as an individual become skilled and now have the means to live your life the way that you see would benefit you and your family and your loved ones, mm-hmm. you can also now make an effort to, because you understand that the TVET sector is one that has many challenges. I heard, it wasn't in the media, but I heard from a pretty good source that there's strikes taking place at a particular college where now the students and the lecturers are going neck and neck. So we need to, I think, change the perception around TVET, the TVET sector as a whole. We need to make the TVET a part of the university, like ideal, where someone is like, oh, I need to get a bachelor's degree so I can actually pass and go to, it wasn't in the media, but I heard from a pretty good source that there's strikes taking place at a particular college where now the students and the lecturers are going neck and neck. So we need to, I think, change the perception around TVET, the TVET sector as a whole. We need to make the TVET a part of the university, like ideal, where someone is like, oh, I need to get a bachelor's degree so I can actually pass and go to university, as opposed to spending

0: in the industry, who has a business, who can share that knowledge and impart it in such a way that that person is now also empowered to either take a step as an employee or an employer or both in the in their career paths. And I think a sector that we would be amiss to neglect, especially as Black Africans, is the agriculture sector, which you know I'm involved in, and which I feel if we do not get more young Black South Africans, young Black and brown South Africans involved in, we are setting ourselves for a very hungry future in the next 20 or 30 years.
1: SubhanAllah, very interesting. This past few weeks, I was actually watching. There's one brother, he's an not influencer, such a content creator based in Zimbabwe. And this is his theme. His theme is looking at all those people that are coming back into Zimbabwe and are starting agricultural farming. People who went to the UK and other countries and coming back after so many years, and they're establishing themselves now back home in the farming industry. And SubhanAllah, there's actually a lot of things I've learned, especially when it comes to livestock farming. The other brother was actually doing the Boer goat livestock farming. And it was an interesting fact that I learned a lot in that one. I think it was a 30-minute clip, SubhanAllah, you know. And these are, again, these are things that we need to spark our interest, because again, this is the farmers are actually the heart of the nation. That's where the food is coming from. So if we don't inspire to become farmers, then where are we thinking? Where do we think we will be getting our foods in the next 30 to 50 years? Because this is an industry which, unfortunately, it seems to be declining due to the fact that many people are not going into it. And for those who are there, some have monopolized the system. Especially we know in the imperial side of it, but rather empowerment needs to be done on a very large scale, SubhanAllah. So before we go, inshallah, there's just one thing I wanted to display here. It's regarding a program which is taking place this Saturday. So this is one of the things that I wanted to speak about. Such workshops like this, it's called the Youth Money Workshop, which is led by the Dean team, and it's going to be on the 24th of September, that Saturday, from 10 a.m. until 4:30 p.m. at the Greenside Primary School. The fees is only 200 rand per person. It covers the whole course and the food. And the good thing about this, SubhanAllah, is that there is a challenge. People will be given opportunity to pitch a business pitch. First place will take 3,000 rand, second place 2,000, and third place will take 1,000 rand for as capital injection in whatever business they want to start. And this is sponsored by Roche Gold. SubhanAllah, which has a lot of experience in investment, and there's also going to be a specialist in the developmental skill side of it, and there's a lot of things to actually look for, inshallah. And I believe that these are the type of programs that we need to actually spread in our programs in our localities, most of the township. We need
0: Perfect.
1: such programs which are going to equip us with money matters, especially financial literacy. I believe that's also another myth that we all have. The other day, one person was saying that, you know, I have maybe 10, 100,000 rand. I want to start a business, but I don't know what to do. So the question was, I asked the person that first, why don't you learn how to do your financial literacy first? Learn financial literacy, learn how to use that money instead of just injecting it everywhere, then later on cry about how you lost in an investment, etc., and also scams. Anyhow, but again, jazakumullah khair. It's always a pleasure talking to you, and inshallah, one day we do want to come and see the farm and showcase the people, how it's going in that side, and how we can be inspired, inshallah, to being our own bosses, inshallah, and having such structures which are going to bring up that sense in our communities once again, inshallah. Any closing comments, inshallah?
0: I'm hoping to meet you at the money workshop, inshallah.
1: No, inshallah,
0: And
1: most definitely.
0: you're invited at the farm anytime. You know, you don't even have to call. Just tell me when you're there and I'll pull up. Or when you're on your
1: Jazakallah
0: way.
1: khairah. No, jazakallah khairah. Once again, it's really a pleasure. Jazakallah.
0: Always an honor to speak with you, brother. Take care.
1: I mean,
0: Assalamu
1: Walaikum salam wa rahmatullahi wa barakatuh. Now, before I go, just once again, the Youth Money Workshop, which is taking place this Saturday, August the 24th, at the Greenside Primary School from 10 a.m. until 4:30 p.m. And this is run by the Dean team. The fees are 200 per person, which includes the lunch and the whole course. So we have the five

powerful ways to make money, which will be presented by Brother Yusuf Dindar, a business coach and a successful businessman himself. How to Spend, Save, and Invest Your Money by Harun Pochi of Roche Gold. 4 Ways to Attract Baraka by Muhammad Bayat of Culster Group. 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What Does the Quran Say About Wealth and Financial Independence by Maulana Muhammad Sajjada of Sam's Tissue Products. He also has a family business, which is very successful. So all these are taken from very successful people in the fields, and for males and females also between the ages of 13 to 25 with separate seatings, inshallah. For more information, you can go on www.thedeanteam.org, or you can also call 082-872-0789 or 067-207-9533. So that's 082-872-0789 or 067-207-9533. Inshallah. And that brings us to the end of the show today. Inshallah. Until we meet again next week, Thursday from 8 p.m. until 9 p.m. Call to Guidance with Yunus Kawanga. Always advise all of us, inshallah, to remember a beautiful Thursday evening to read Durood Sharif upon the greatest of mankind, sallallahu alayhi wa alihi wa barik wa sallim, and read Surah Al-Kahf, and always remember our brothers and sisters all over the world, more specifically in Palestine, Sudan, in Congo, and other parts of the world where they are finding and facing atrocities. May Allah subhanahu wa ta'ala ease their pain, grant them victory, and those who have passed on, grant them acceptance into Jannah, inshallah, without any hisab, inshallah. Till we meet again, assalamu alaikum wa rahmatullahi wa barakatuh.

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8: Bismillah, alhamdulillah, wassalatu wassalamu ala rasulillah. Welcome back. And now we're discussing the more pressing matters and issues which are facing us here as the South African citizens. Early on when we started the show at 8, I was mentioning the unemployment rate, which actually went up, subhanAllah. So now we have a global, or national rather, rate of about 32.9% of unemployed people. Now, subhanAllah, when you're looking at the stats, this is one of the things that keeps us in pondering motion, you know. One is that the amount of jobs that are being lost, and another stat before this in the news was a situation of how many businesses that went out of business, companies that had to close down their doors. Compared to 2023, there was about 400 businesses that closed down. And last in the year of 2023, there was about 1,200 or more which had to close down their doors due to financial strains, etc. Now, obviously, this does impact the raising of the unemployment rate, and more so in the youth, which is about 45.5% now. 45.5% of the youth of South Africa between the ages of 15 to 34 are unemployed. And in that, we do find the point of unemployability, which you spoke of, regarding that some people are considered to be unemployable. Maybe they dropped out of school. They didn't get any other skills. SubhanAllah. And we do have colleges, TVET colleges, who provide vocational skills. There is what we call the NVC, also the National Vocational Skills Certificate, or like we have the NSC, the National Senior Certificate. So this is the National Vocational Certificate, meaning that you do actually leave school after grade 9 and get that certificate, and you can apply to enroll into the TVET colleges and get skills. Skills that we're talking about are electrical engineering, for example, plumbing, and others, which are looked down upon most of the times. But those are actually the industries that we need to tap into more, because they do actually seem to be lucrative for those who are in the fields. And there's a lot of opportunities also. One of the cases you find, especially for those who follow the tender news, you find that in many cases of tender or tenderpreneurs, there are some smaller contracts for smaller business owners, or those who are running plumbing businesses, electrical engineering, management, etc. And where you find that they can get small tender contracts and work in small contracts like that and get something out of that. So why aren't we pushing people to actually learn skills more than be employed, employable? Sorry, everyone is looking to become employed by a company, etc. But are we willing to become those leaders who are going to create jobs for people? And I believe this is the big question that we really need to put in motion. And having skills developmental programs, which is one of the things we needed to discuss with Brother Abdul Karim. Unfortunately, it seems that the network is disturbing today. However, inshallah, we'll get through him, inshallah. Let's quickly now go for a break. And when we return, inshallah, if it does happen that he's with us, we'll continue the talk. Or we just get into the stats, inshallah, as we've been doing so far. Let's take a break, inshallah, and we'll be back.

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1: Assalamu alaikum wa rahmatullahi wa barakatuh. Once again, as we welcome you back to part two of tonight's edition of In Conversation with myself, Inayat Wadi. And once again, we've got a full panel discussion coming up, and this is the major talking point in the country, today being the 24th of June. And in a few days from now, people looking ahead concerned about what is to take place on the 30th of June. And this is the reason why we are talking with the security cluster. We're talking about readiness and preparation ahead of June the 30th. Now, we've seen many community, local security forums engaging with communities, providing advice, providing guidance in terms of what some of the issues are, and also at the same time identifying the risk factors that are involved. My guest tonight, Zain Susiwala, Etiquini Secure, Mohammed Batman Ismail, PR Counselor in the Etiquini Municipality, Heinrich Hayes, Tactical Instructor, ATEC, Mohammed Gigi Issa, who will be joining us, a North Beach CPF Chairperson, and we also have got Mohammed Varacha, Vision Technical, and also joined by Saidun Nisa Sayed, who is a capacity peace activist. My guest coming on screen, all of you, assalamu alaikum, good evening, and welcome to the show. Just wonderful having all of you joining us this evening. Mohammed Batman Ismail, I'm going to be starting off with you. You and I had this discussion last night. We spoke about preparedness, we spoke about readiness. There's just so much one actually needs to think about, considering that the country, all eyes are going to be on what happens on the 30th of June.
2: It's a big worry right now. And Jazakallah for having me on the show. It's much appreciated. It's been a long, long time since I've been on the radio here with you. Community fears are heightened. We know that. There's a lot of talk around what's going to be happening and what's going on and where we stand right now. So there's a lot of preparation in the background. But, you know, I think people should not be fearful. What I'd like to tell everybody is just to stay at home and not go out there into the streets and do what you need to do. There's also one thing we must also worry about, Inayat, is misinformation that comes through. And the misinformation is what causes the problem. And we try and keep on our WhatsApp groups and all of our social media platforms, we try and keep it as strict as possible to tell people, if you're posting any information, make sure that it's verified. Because the danger comes in when it comes to misinformation. So people are in their pockets. There's various community activists, various community organizations dealing with and discussing safety and security measures in the community, what they should do and what they shouldn't do. Like myself and Zain, we've been working on posters telling the community how to report through our WhatsApp channels, through our Zello channels and everything else. So we've got Secure SA right there at the top dealing with these matters, among other things. There has to be a synergy, a cooperation right across community-based organizations, security companies, community police forums and everything else. And people need to adhere and to fall in track with what we would like to do and keep our community safe. Because you must remember, in a single area, like Overport, for example, where we are, there's many entry and exit points. That's the first thing. That has to be secured. What people are worried about, or what's the talk on the street, is that the infiltration of the criminal element coming into the community and causing the problems. Like, for example, I'll just tell you the Malawian incident at Sherwood Park, how that started. When the first night when those refugees came through to the Sherwood camp, there was a group of five armed men who went there to their shacks in the John Dollars in Burnwood and threatened them to say that we're going to kill you, you better leave. So from 70, it ended up to almost 10,000 people. But I've been in touch with some of those people who were there the first night. Would you believe they are back in the camp? And there have been a lot of freeloaders, which we have to watch when it comes to the protests as well. There's a lot of freeloaders. A lot of them don't know what's going on. They're just falling into the whole system, in the whole scheme of things. So that's got to be watched as well.
1: Yes. Well, shukran for that, Mohammed. And I just want to go quickly, across to everyone, to Heinrich, just to start off with you as well. Now, I know, Heinrich, you come with a lot of experience as well in terms of both training civilians and also in terms of enforcement personnel. And this is obviously a critical time as well, but also looking at some of the, your areas of expertise in terms of empowering individuals, professionals with skills, with mindset, with confidence. And I think this is absolutely important because we don't want to be caught off guard. We've seen what had happened in 2021 and where people were actually caught off guard. And we've seen the destruction to life, to property. You know, there was just so much that had happened in 2021. So just from your perspective, you know, how are you seeing things and in your engagement with your constituents and people around you? If you could unmute your mic, please, Heinrich. Your mic is still muted, Heinrich. There we go. Okay.
3: 1 second, please.
1: Go ahead. Now,
3: Peter.
1: Yes.
3: Can you hear me?
1: Yes.
3: Okay. And now we've been preparing this for more than 30 years. If you think about it, we've had violence in the country for many, many, many years. And each time we came through nicely, I just feel is that the worst thing that someone can rob from you is your freedom. So I'd like people to stay calm and just stay on the groups, listen, be informed, but please not to live in fear about what's going to happen. We've been here at this crossroads before. We will handle this. What I like about what I'm seeing now is the police, they, especially in the Gauteng area, but I understand countrywide, they're holding hands with the security companies, ensuring is that that they realize is they can't handle it. But with the security companies and the CPFs and every citizen who wants everything to run nicely, we will handle this and we will handle it nicely on the 30th. We are well prepared. And as I said, the last two to three decades has prepared us for this. So what I want to ask the people is, please do not live in fear about the 30th. I pray that it would be a day like any other day and that all these protests won't be successful in unruliness in the country. And I just want the people to not stress about this. We can handle this. We've done it before and we will do it again.
1: Thank you for that, Heinrich. Let's get to Mohammed Varacha. Mohammed Varacha, Vision Tactical. And I know, you guys have been working extremely hard as well. There's been a lot of engagement taking place between yourself and other other organizational structures within the security cluster. Just your thoughts by way of an introduction.
4: Assalamu alaikum wa rahmatullahi. Thank you for having me on the show. What you've said is 100% true. We've been engaging with the SAPs from a national level, a provincial level, as well as our local communities, engaging with the CPFs to ensure that the right information is passed through our channels into the hands of the public. There's a lot of misinformation that's out there in terms, and that's creating a very bad image at this point in time. So we're just trying to warn the public of all of this information that's coming through. The WhatsApp groups are fantastic, but that information needs to be verified first.
1: Well, certainly. And also, I think, when one looks at the expertise, Zain, we need expertise right across the entire board. And this is where you come in, Zain. You are obviously based in Durban, but you're also a security professional. You are a community safety advocate as well. And also, you are directly involved in the security and consulting industry as well. And I think this is important because working with residents, and we've heard about misinformation that is already starting, and in this age of social media, it's actually too difficult to try and control what actually goes out on social media, but more importantly, to try and sift out, what is fake, what is genuine. And I think this is where it's so important that the right messages go across to communities.
5: JazakAllah for having me. And ironically, the last time I was on your channel was in 2021 during the previous riots. So thank you for having me. And, my take on everything right now is that I've had subsequent interviews since 2021, and a lot of people had asked me, will there be another looting? And I haven't I've kept my narrative the same. It is a statistical eventuality that we would have found ourselves in this position. Unfortunately, the socioeconomic issues from 2021 have not gotten better, and the country is where it is, and things have gotten worse, and here we find ourselves. That being said, just to echo something that Heinrich had mentioned, we are working very closely with law enforcement, and they have informed us, and we take a lot of comfort from knowing that all manner of law enforcement, all levels of law enforcement have been given, brought into full active duty, and they've given us a lot of comfort knowing that they will be at any scene of a march, scene within 15 minutes, and public order policing will be within those scenes within 30 minutes. So it gives us a lot of comfort as private security as well as community, that law enforcement will be there for us. But as we know from 2021, and we can only learn from what has happened in the past, that we have to be ready. It was civil society that stepped up in the past and that worked with law enforcement, and we managed to prevent an absolute catastrophe. With that being said, one of the platforms that we have selected and we have chosen was, obviously, we have WhatsApp. And I encourage everybody to create a WhatsApp group for your street, for your neighborhood, and use them to full effect. These things have its place, and they do absolutely work. We have employed one additional platform. Many community watchers utilize them, and that is our Zello channel. Zello is an app that makes your phone into a two-way radio. We've got a dedicated control room with multiple staff that's manning the Zello 24 hours a day, 7 days a week, and give it free to the public for anyone to use. You can use Zello anywhere in the world, in fact. But Zello is there to cut out the noise. When I say noise, what that means is that Zello is something that is, if it's actually happening in front of me as we speak, I can report on it, and it's live and it's actionable. And we encourage people to use this, as there is a lot of fear, and we need to allay all of those fears. And we've brought people onto the channel, and people are posting things from 2021 riots onto our WhatsApp groups. And the Zello channel has been absolutely phenomenal, where people are saying, I'm 1021, I'm on scene. Nothing of the sort is happening in front of us in the CBD area or hotspots, as we had seen in the past. So Zello has cut out the noise immensely, immensely, immensely. And I encourage everybody to use it, report on it, and it's live and it's actionable. And we encourage people to use this, as there is a lot of fear, and we need to allay all of those fears. And we've brought people onto the channel, and people are posting things from 2021 riots onto our WhatsApp groups. And the Zello channel has been absolutely phenomenal, where people are saying, I'm 1021, I'm on scene. Nothing of the sort is happening in front of us in the CBD area or hotspots, as we had seen in the past. So Zello has cut out the noise immensely, immensely, immensely. And I encourage everybody to use it. Give it to your children.

0: with everyone. You know, you can ask the Zello operators, how's my route heading home? I had my family in the car. I was headed towards the Westville area. There was some stoning of cars at the Sherwood refugee camp a few days ago, and I was able to use it myself and reroute my entire family. So the channel works. Use it and spread it as far as possible to your neighborhood watchers and your neighbors, and let's get everybody on it, and let's try and keep a clean record and allay any sort of misinformation that's coming across our WhatsApp groups, especially. One other program we are running at the moment as well is get to know your neighbor in this time. In 2021, we knew all our neighbors. Now we've subsequently lost touch with them over time. Let's rebuild that get to know your neighbor program, and from within us, start identifying who within our communities are medics, who are armed response officers, who has information, who has a drone, who can assist us in flying a drone out to see what is happening in our area. We employ drones in our area, and we work with law enforcement to inform them where things are happening in the area. And it's worked to devastating effect. We also have identified one other issue. I'm not sure, Nayat, where you're from, if this is prevailing in your area, but we have a prevalence of student accommodations that have popped up in suburban areas. There's a fine line between students and accommodation and accommodation for students. One is there's an MOU between universities and student communes that where the owners of these communes have to provide private security cameras, and they have to maintain their students, but accommodation for students have none of those things. And this is where we find large numbers, 300 to 400 students per high-rise building, smack bang in the middle of suburbs. And what we have done is we have approached all of the RAs with our CPF, with our station commanders. We've spoken to the RAs, and Zain, most of the RAs are now putting...
1: Can I just stop you there for a minute? I just want to bring Zain into the discussion as well. Zain, I know you are a Palestinian activist, but I'd like you to wear your peace activist at this point in time. And I think this is absolutely important, because this is exactly what people are looking for. They're looking for peace. We're trying to resolve a problem, and we know at this point in time the country is in a highly volatile situation. Just your thoughts ahead of June the 30th.
2: Bismillahir Rahmanir Rahim. Assalamu alaikum wa rahmatullahi wa barakatuh. Before I talk about answer the question you've raised, activist in Durban, from the time the Congolese have been kicked out of the Iconia Council of Churches building, where the United Nations Refugee Social Services housed, we have been actively involved with this community who are living outside the Home Affairs offices in Chukwara Road. So, people have rallied to provide financial, humanitarian aid, and we have been servicing this community who are all documented and hands-on looking at the challenges that they face. Second is our colleagues from SAPM, South Africa Palestine Movement, have gone to Maritzburg after we heard about the killing there. So, we are hands-on on this challenge that we face. On Saturday the 20th was World Refugee Day, and my colleagues and our partners, we went and we spent the whole day with the refugees at the Home Affairs. We played with the children, we did art, we did songs, and we served them refreshments. What we need to look into is there are many facets that contribute to the challenges that we face. One is your colleagues.
1: I understand.
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4: Sorry to stop you, I understand, but we certainly have got limited time. We've got a huge panel, and we know what some of the background issues are. And I think the key aspect of tonight's focus is to look at operational readiness as far as this is concerned.
5: So we are calling on people to open their doors and open their hearts. We are also calling on what our four speakers on the panel have mentioned. In the whole of South Africa, we have a WhatsApp group called Siafana. We are the same. And whatever is happening all over the country, we are consolidating to see how we can share hope and give, all the challenges that people are facing. Hope to us as civil society, our families, the neighborhood that we live in, as well as hope to these refugees, the migrants, and everyone that's concerned. So from the my work-related nurse, we are calling for calm, and which has been mentioned. We are also asking people to avoid being out on that weekend from the 28th until the 38th, do your shopping, and kindly be at home. They are the reinforcement people. Alhamdulillah, we have four on this channel, but there are many more. And each neighborhood watch, I live in the neighborhood of two of my colleagues on this panel here. There was a meeting last night in Overport. There was a meeting in Sydenham and in the area where people are now much more vigilant than we were in 2021. So we are going to try and see that we as the activist community are going to see that we make a human chain around wherever there's vulnerability. And that is our capacity, because we have never feared anything in our country. No one has told us to keep quiet, move away. We picket, we do whatever is necessary. So alhamdulillah, we are looking at how we, the people that can be a force to reckon with, we are going to try and on the 30th be out protecting the vulnerable people wherever they are.
4: Well, shukran for that, Sayyidun. Mohammed Batman, I just want to come back to you now. I think what is important is we've seen some of the statements that have come through from the Southern Indian Police Services, the acting minister of police as well, Firoz Kachalia, and in terms of the intelligence and operational readiness ahead of June the 30th. And I'm sure this time around, we're a lot more wiser from an intelligence perspective, because these were questions that were asked and raised in 2021 when many were actually caught off guard and wanting to know where was the intelligence. The intelligence is there at this point in time. Just, you know, looking at how this intelligence can actually be used to minimize, you know, damage that could potentially be caused as a result of certain elements taking advantage of the situation.
6: You know, sometimes, Inayat, I want to ask what intelligence? Because the police and all the state security agencies should already know the threats, the areas that's vulnerable, and what's going on. Because if you look at this whole March and March thing, from the time it started and where it started from, there should have been monitoring of the whole process and procedures already. And when these marches happened, I hope, and I sincerely hope, that SEPs and all these state security agencies had looked at the developments and the progress in which, and the direction in which this was taking, because everything exploded. And if you look carefully, and many of these marches, until it swelled, you know, how much of police presence did we have? Okay, if I go back to the community, communities are reeling. Police stations don't have enough vehicles. And those are the issues that we've got to deal with. And this is why we've got to come into partnership with private security companies to handle the state of security. 2021 was a disaster for South Africa. The president reacted too slowly. He reacted too slowly to declare state of emergency, to do all of those things. And police, with all their arms in what they have, in the different, invisible policing and TRT and all of that, they should be prepared and they should emerge very, very quickly. But we see the process is very slow. I'm very wary of on relying on Firoz Kachalia's words and the assurances that he's giving the community, because if we're looking in our area, like Zain is right there now, there's big meetings happening. People, civilians are going out to make sure that the areas are safe. And you're putting yourself in a line of fire. You're putting yourself in danger. This happened in 2021. When teams here, and again, Zain will bear testimony to this here. When we went out, when we blocked off the roads, it was wild. We didn't have police. When the president said he's sending in the military, they were hardly seen. So the question of intelligence and safety and security will always be questioned by myself, in where we stand and how we're going to do things and how we're going to be taking this forward. It's not up to us as civilians. And as we spoke, I think it was this morning or last night, when we spoke about the safety of our people, if any of the civilians get killed in trying to protect the community, who bears the brunt or the cost of that? The families. They're not going to be financially secure after that. If a policeman gets killed, almighty forbid that these things happen, they have insurance and everything else to take care of their families. So we are not the number one responders. We are not that should be in the forefront or in the firing line to do this here. But we will do what we can do, keep our community safe where and how. So we try and gather our own intelligence from whichever sources we can and try and put this together and sift through the information. And we spoke about misinformation and how it gets carried through. And, you know, there was talk about the eruption starting from, I won't use the word eruption, starting on Saturday night. How true is that? Where is it coming from? And how are we going to react? So we will be prepared in keeping the community safe, blocking off the main roads, doing what we have to do. So again, intelligence, I hold it in question when it comes to state security agencies, because it should be fed through from the top, from the Secret Service coming all the way down, but it's questionable again.
4: Thank you for that, Mohammed. Heinrich, I think when one needs to look at the risks that are involved, and also in your opinion, looking at a threat profile of what could possibly happen, you know, what are some of the threats? What are some of the risks that, you've been grappling with and thinking about, Heinrich? If you could unmute again, please, Heinrich.
7: Can you hear me?
4: Yes.
7: Okay. Your question again, please.
4: I'm saying, you know, if one looks at the threat profile and the risks that are associated in terms of what is likely or what you've been thinking about, you know, what are some of the key issues that one needs to think about when it comes to threats and risks?
7: Well, when I do a risk assessment, I always have to look at the worst thing that can possibly happen. The worst thing that can possibly happen is a civil war in a situation like this. But as I said, I don't want to do fear mongering. I feel we're very, very well prepared for this 2021. I'd like to use this opportunity also to commend the Indian community from Natal, because if they could not handle the situation on that side, it would have spilled over to the other provinces. And it was a learning curve for all of us over there. So if I say the worst thing that I predict is what happened in 2021, however, I'm very calm in knowing is that the cops and everybody, they use that as a gauge in preparing for this coming situation. Everybody stood together nicely. The Natal, the community, with the security companies. There wasn't lots of help from the police force, but this time they do promise it won't be a repeat of what happened there, and they're using it and it seems at the moment everywhere around the country is that the cops are on board this time. So I feel everybody should just be calm and be prepared for the worst, but I really, really feel is that everything will go well on the 30th, and whatever they can throw at us, we will be able to handle now that law enforcement took hand with us, with the civilian and the CPFs.
4: Yes. Mohammed Baraj, you mentioned that you have been engaging on a national level, and we've seen what has come through from the police commissioner as well. Quite a detailed analysis of what they expect, to the extent where they've taken it provincially, looking at protest hotspots, looking at crime, looting hotspots as well. And I'm sure, you know, a lot of the information is now in the open. And, you know, for companies like yourself, you are privy to that information as well. Is there anything, you know, that, you know, from your perspective to provide you know, the backup, to provide support, and also to focus on some of these specific hotspot areas?
8: So first and foremost, we're definitely working in conjunction with the South African Police Service in Gauteng, in the Cape Town region, in the regions that we follow. Definitely, we need to focus on the information that's coming from the top down. They do have the information. They are passing it down to us, and we're passing it on to the boots on the ground. Currently, we have members on the ground from today already in preparation for this, to ensure that everyone is remained steadfast and safe. We need to understand that there is multiple frameworks that are being followed that's not basically in the public eye, and we just need to be careful of what goes out to the public that may cause concern.
4: Well, certainly, Mohammed. And also, I think, Zain, you know, you spoke earlier on about the use of technology. And I think this is, you know, especially in today's day and age, you know, this is exactly, you've got it in the palm of your hands as well. So I suppose, you know, in terms of communicating, it's quite easy. It's real-time communication that, you know, one can look at. But also, I think just look at it from a community perspective in the broader community, what are your expectations once that information is shared?
9: So, you know, they say fortune favors the bold. It's actually the fortune favors the prepared. My suggestion to communities at this point here is, yes, utilize and harness all of the technologies that we've given you, but let common sense also prevail, and let not fear grip you in this time, even though it's easy to give it to uncertainty. Use the channels we've provided to you. Just let common sense prevail at a time like this. And, you know, we are facing something that we have dealt with in the past before. Members know, we know what to do. We just now have to put our best foot forward, work within the ambits of the law, work with our law enforcement officers that we've had extensive and exhaustive meetings with. There is a plan. Let's stick to the plan. Follow your CPFs. Join your CIBs, your community in blue programs. Your community leaders are out there. They're speaking a lot of sense. Take understanding from them and let calmer heads prevail in a time like this.
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4: Well, certainly, Zain, and I suppose, you know, Sayyidun Nisa as well, and I think you early on when you were talking as well, you spoke about, you know, activists and the responsibilities on the part of activists in terms of coordinating some of these community safety initiatives.
5: I think it's very important that we look at right medium of engagement We know also that it's election year this 2026, and there's going to be a lot of people causing mayhem and wanting to get their views and the politics that goes with it. But like I've mentioned, and the work that we do is we are especially my role with young people, students and schools, where we have to encourage them that, you know, that they need to be very calm. And also the 30th is during school vacation, school close on Friday. And so we need to make a call out to parents and to young people to just be vigilant and to abide by the rules set by the CPF, the police, and whoever they are engaging with. So we will minimize human forces in engaging where there's no need to be there. So, yes, I think we will take heed of all the information that was shared here and the many that we are part of the national structure, and we'll see how best we can instill hope and calmness instead of getting people all uptied into you know, the vulnerability that people can engage in.
4: Well, shukran for that, Mohammed Batman. I think, you know, what we are talking about obviously needs people to actually drive the process. And I suppose all of you on the panel this evening, yourself, Mohammed Baracha, Heinrich Zain, Seydoun as well, you know, leadership, assuming leadership of some sort at a time like this. And it's just so important, Mohammed, and perhaps, you know, if you could just talk about leadership and the role that leadership is going to play, you know, in the event of this march obviously taking place, but more importantly, in providing guidance, in providing that direction to people on that day. I'm sure, you know, these structures are in place already, Mohammed.
6: They are in place, Inayat, but while we're talking about it, one thing that comes to mind, I was also want to discuss the political impact on this here. But before that, leadership, you know, a leader is only as good as his, as the people behind him, if they want to work with him. Being a leader, you must not be autocratic, and you must not just tell people what to do. You need to engage, you need to discuss, and the whole process is we learn from each other. And it's about educating and empowering you know, our people who we work with, no matter who they are. In terms of that, there are only so many who can go out on the street who are the foot soldiers. There are others who are skilled in communication, and we keep them in that lane. Those guys who know how to keep the community safe at various levels, they have a different role to play. So everybody has a different role to play. I mean, you would have somebody who's come out there and the guys who are standing on patrol, like for the entire day and evening, they'll bring them chow, bring them tea and do all those kind of things. So it's an all-encompassing thing. And, you know, it's very important that people understand that you need to work hand in hand. You can't have too many chiefs, because that'll spoil the broth immediately. You know, what I used to do in the past when I was running my neighborhood watches and that back in Johannesburg, even though I was the chairperson, and this goes back to leadership, hopefully, if somebody comes to a scene where something had happened, the first person on the scene will then be the amir or the leader of that, or the project leader, if you want to call it that, at that particular issue. Even if I pitch up there as the chairperson of the CPF or the chairperson of the neighborhood watch, I take a back seat, let everybody else handle it. And then you rotate in terms of who can handle what and how they can handle things. So leadership is about empowering your people who fall behind you. It's not about I am the boss and I am here and I am Batman and all that nonsense. It doesn't work like that. Because the moment you come with that autocratic style, you lose your followers, and that's the end of your organization, as it were.
4: Well, shukran for that, Mohammed. Heinrich, I'd like to focus a bit on resources in terms of manpower, in terms of vehicles, ammunition as well. And let's hope it doesn't get to that stage where it actually becomes ugly and actually becomes violent, because we know one of the lessons we learned from 2021 is the police were not resourced adequately. I've heard of stories where security companies, where CPFs where neighborhood security organizations had to actually provide ammunition to the South African police force and services as well. And this obviously was problematic. Just looking at it from your perspective, you know, as security companies and security agencies, in terms of resources, are you prepared? Do you feel confident that you are well resourced?
7: I can only speak for myself. I can't speak for other security companies, but ATAC are very well prepared in our resources, our vehicles, our ammunition. But I would like to say is that all companies in South Africa should be well prepared for this already. It is important for us to be team players in this. There's a lot of role players from law enforcement, security companies, and CPFs. Anything that I can ask you guys is to take hands and be good, be a good team player. And the civilians, they're armed to the teeth in South Africa. I own a shooting range and I see what's going on in the East Rand. The people are so used to violence that many people say, so it would probably, if there's a 2021 situation, the cops would probably come and need ammunition from us again. They definitely need the resources of our men, our vehicles. If we have to supply ammunition to the cops like we did in 21, we will gladly do that. As I said, we are team players and we will do everything in our power to ensure is that everything goes down perfectly on the 30th, and whatever is getting thrown at us, we will be able to handle. So to answer your question, no, I do not think we will have a problem with resources, not in Gauteng. I can't speak for the other provinces.
4: Well, and Mohamed Varach, you know, March in March obviously has given this assurance that this is going to be peaceful on their part. But, you know, one doesn't know. There are no guarantees. And we take their word for it. We take March in March's word for it. Perhaps they not, but you always have the criminal element, like Mohamed Batman mentioned earlier on, that will take advantage of the situation. Just looking in from your perspective in terms of preparedness, did this take any extra special efforts, or is this just another day in the office for you?
8: So for us, we're always preparing for the worst and hope for the best. All the different organizations that are planning on being part of June 30th, it only takes one to be the hero and start something, and then the rest follow. So we're hoping that everything will remain peaceful as they have stated, and we take it from there.
4: Yes, Mohamed. Also, I think Zain, you know, as someone that is so in, obviously in touch with the community, and I think at a time like this, when everyone is talking about social cohesion and bringing communities together, bringing the country together, and we've learned from 2021 what had taken place in Phoenix, for example, you know, and it's just so easy that, you know, in the guise of having a march against undocumented migrants, communities that are on the fringe or marginalized communities, you know, can become victims as well. And it's happened in the past as well, you know. So just looking at it from that perspective as well, and it requires cool heads on both sides as well, you know, whether you're the marginalized community or you are a protester, at the end of the day, it just requires cool heads. And is this a concern?
9: Absolutely, on our part. I take a lot of comfort again from knowing that we have law enforcement at our backs as well. There's been a lot of discussions with law enforcement and role players from the different march factions, and a call has been made for them to, for calmer heads to prevail. And, you know, even discussions were had at the highest levels of the march to march progenitors and organizers to inform them that they have a for the march to become, you know, to take a violent turn. So those communications are critical at a time like this. And I'm glad those communications have happened at the highest of levels. And it's now disseminated this down to our level as well. And we have also sensitized our people as well, how to act if confronted by these scenes. Communication channels are up via Zello and the like. So we will respond to these places, and team leaders will be available there should we ever interface with these march to march sort of crowds. And one critical aspect for us is, as well as our youth, we need to, you know, curtail them from acting too, you know, irresponsibly or too emotionally. And very often is the case where, you know, we even inform everybody how to carry their weapons or how to discreet, you know, carry their weapons, you know, concealed at a time like this. And all of these things need to take place. But we have the backup of law enforcement. We have communicated it to the march-to-march contingents and factions, and hoping we have another clean record.
4: Well, certainly. And also, I think, Seydoun, you know, I just want to stay on this whole question surrounding social cohesion. And as Zain mentioned, that, you know, talking to people like March in March. And I'm glad, actually, these discussions had taken place today. And I just want to quote Maulana Abdul Khalik Ali from the United Ulama Council of South Africa, where we were hoping that we could actually get him on this discussion to provide us with some feedback after their discussions with some of the organizers of March in March. But he says, you know, there is no need to elaborate further, but apparently they have conveyed an official statement as well. But what we've seen is, you know, they seem quite confident that these talks have actually gone very well with March in March, and hopefully it will stay there. So just your thoughts in terms of making sure that we don't escalate this problem where, you know, we put one community against the other and social cohesion is compromised.
5: So today in Durban, the interfaith community have met to address these things, facilitated by the former mayor of Durban, Logi Naidu. So the very important thing is for us as people of faith or community engagers, we need to call on our Friday prayer, our masajid and our church and temple for people to be calm and speak the language and contextualize it to what is happening currently. March in March have met with the Christian community, with Cardinal Napier, and at the Diaconia Council of Churches. They met with the Ulama Council, and lots of other people have met with them, and they've given the assurance of calmness and the march will be peaceful. And like the security guys on the panel have mentioned, that you just need one loony, irresponsible person to do something, and that very peaceful initiative can turn into something that can be very ugly. So I think any march, any process, and I've been picketing every Friday in Durban, the law enforcement people know who's organizing, the marshals, and the whole process involved. And so with that assurance, you know, that you have to apply to march, and there are rules, there's regulations, what to be done. And like everyone else mentioned, we just make dua, we pray that that march is what they are calling for. It's against a whole lot of challenges, except that of refugees, immigrants, asylum seekers, and migrant. The challenge these people are calling on is greater than what the fight is about. So it is government, it is other forces that we need to look at. So I think from the faith community's part and with the engagements, we need to really push and give people the surety of hope, of calmness. And I would encourage all communities this Friday, this Saturday, this Sunday, at all our places of religious spaces, we need to talk about what is happening and how we can combat these challenges that face us today.
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4: Shukran for that, Sayyidun. Mohammed, see, we've got about 12 minutes and we've got quite a huge panel, so I'm going to go around and perhaps give each of you about 2 or 3 minutes. Just your thoughts, Mohammed, because we know Durban has been the hotspot and also recently with regard to what has been taking place in Sherwood and the people that have been moved to the drive-in, you know, thousands and thousands of Malawians as well, the migrant communities. And I just want to spend a few minutes talking about the migrant communities in terms of how they see June the 30th, we've heard about Zimbabweans in the Chatsworth area that have been assembling as well. What is the sentiment coming out of there?
6: I was at the drive-in on Saturday with the mayor, and we had a lengthy discussion about those issues. And I also spoke to some of the Malawians, as as it were. There are many who have remained behind. There are many of these guys who are the mechanics and the plumbers and everything else who remain behind, but I was staying quiet. The issue about the Malawians, many of them are living in fear, not because they want to, but because they are fearful that their lives will be harmed and they might be killed, for want of a better word. You know, many of them are artisans who moved away. And one of the guys told me a very pertinent thing. He says, now when we go back to Malawi, we're going to build the country, we're going to rebuild the country. I said, but why couldn't you do that in this first place? Why did you have to come to South Africa? And he thought it was better here. So, I mean, you've seen there was almost 10,000 people, and there more are being bussed into the area. But the question I would like to raise and discuss a little bit, we can't really discuss it. Is it the weaker migrants who are afraid as opposed to the stronger migrants? Now, when I say weaker and stronger, I mean in terms of their unity. I want to ask the question, you know, we've got the Pakistani migrants, we've got the Egyptians, we've got the Somalians, and we have a whole lot more. When you look at the 2021 conflict in the Durban CBD, the Somalian shops were not touched. It tells you something. It tells you they came out in their numbers, they defended their property, and I think I know well enough that they're going to defend their properties if it needs to be defended. And otherwise, they'll just close up, stay away once everything clears to avoid confrontation. But they are prepared for any eventualities. Malawians fled in fear. The others are here. Zimbabweans fled in fear. The Mozambicans are fleeing. So we need to sort of watch the developments. But I don't think there's going to be an influx, or rather a group of migrants from other communities or other countries like Somalians, Egyptians, that gathering at a point, wanting to get ready to leave, because they function on a different level, on a different strategy in terms of what they require and what they know they need in this country of ours.
4: Well, shukran for that. I'm going to go around the panelists and starting with you, Heinrich. Just some final thoughts, and I'll go through to Mohammed Baraja, to Zain Saidun, and finally we're ending up with you, Mohammed Bettman.
7: Please don't live in fear. We've got this. We will be ready on the 30th. And if there's people listening to this channel tonight who plans to make anarchy in the country on the 30th, please think twice. Consider the people arranging these protest action at the moment are the very people who allowed our borders to go into disrepair and unguarded. So don't be led around by your nose. We live in a rainbow country, and there's better ways of doing things. You've got the right to march. You've got the right to peaceful protest. Please do not become the criminal and cry about other people who's in the country. This is a rainbow country, and we are the most diverse country in the world. I've traveled the world extensively, and we've got something beautiful over here. And I would just like the people to be calm on the 30th.
4: Thank you for that, Heinrich. Mohammed Baraja, your thoughts?
8: As Heinrich mentioned, we reserve South Africa's right to protest and to protest peacefully, and we will allow the protest to continue peacefully. But what we won't stand for is any violence, any chaos. That's where we'll put a stop to it from our perspective, as well as the South African police. On a last note, we just ask Allah to keep us safe and to let this serve as a lesson to the communities that we work. We are stronger together, and we don't want to do this alone.
4: Ameen. Zain?
9: Just a short message to tell the communities out there that we are out there, we are listening, we will have your backs, but we can't do this without you as well. Join the fight. Be eyes and ears for us as well. And we are working closely with law enforcement, and we are listening. So keep us informed, and we will hopefully, again, we will keep a clean record in this one. Thank you.
4: Inshallah. JazakAllah for that. Saidun?
5: I think the very important thing is those migrants, immigrant refugees that are in fear, many of them and many Malawians are not documented. We spent a lot of time with them in Sherwood as well. And so this is the reason for the fear and for their deportation. I think we have set out media statements calling for calm and telling people whatever everyone's right should be adhered to. And our right to calmness and to avoid whatever is happening should be. And so this is the message from a group that's hands-on with the refugees. We are shedding hope and a light. And refugees are not our problem. And we look at it, you know, how we can manage. There is a march on the 27th as well. That is a counter. So people need to be very vigilant and look at other spaces where communities are engaged in meeting and wanting to do the bad. So with all of you here gives us civil society hope, and together we can be stronger. Thank you very much for having us on the show.
4: Yes, Mohammed Bettman Ismail. The final word.
6: JazakAllah for that, NIH. The thing is that we must know that we're in a new phase of a political struggle. It has changed. The face of South Africa has changed. We've come a long way from where we were. So, and KZN itself is very politically volatile. But from our perspective, my organizations that I work with, we're driving the education process, we're driving empowerment, and we're telling people, please, be careful of misinformation. watch what you're putting out there, ask for verification, and let's take it from there. Because you must remember, the community is now being driven on fear, and fear is dangerous. So we want to ask them, please do not be fearful, but empower yourselves with the knowledge that we are giving you, that we're disseminating and helping you get through this process. And if you don't feel safe, stay at home. Don't come out, but do what you can do as best as you can. Also, please, people, guys, don't be vigilantes. Everybody's got guns. Everybody wants to take out their high-powered firearms and that on such a particular day. Please don't do that. There's a lot of guidelines that Zane is also working on that will come out in our several WhatsApp groups that we have. So we all make dua. We join hands in making dua that everybody remains safe. Let the march go as peacefully as possible. Let whoever say what they want to say, and we will take it from there, inshallah.
4: Well, shukran for that, Mohammed Batman Ismail, Henrik Hayes, Mohammed Baraja, Zain Sushiwala, and also Sayyidun Nisa Sayyid. We thank you. We do appreciate all of you taking time out with us media this evening. All the best to you. Assalamu alaikum.
6: Wa alaikum salam wa rahmatullah.
0: Wa alaikum salam.
1: Thank you.
4: Well, that brings us to the end of tonight's edition of In Conversation with myself and everybody ahead of June the 30th, and some valuable information that has come through. But let us also be reminded that, you know, this is obviously another dynamic that is starting to emerge in the South African landscape, where we're going to see civic movements like March and March. And this is something that we should have been warned about, that, you know, people cannot continue living the way they are living. They cannot be living in an environment where there are high levels of unemployment, where people's lives haven't changed. There's been just so much hope in the last 30 years when South Africa had moved from being an apartheid state to a fully-fledged democracy. But many of people and their expectations have not been made, have not been met. So this is something that we also need to bear in mind as well. And again, you know, when one looks at March and March, and they made a few statements as well, their organizers maintain that their movement is not xenophobic, but rather a demand for strict enforcement of South Africa's immigration laws. And we know that a lot has actually fallen down the cracks, or as far as government and state-owned institutions are actually concerned. So this is something that the government needs to set up. They need to take notice. And it's a wake-up call as well for the government and for many of us in South Africa that these are dangers that have been lurking for a very, very long time. And it's come to this. And once again, it's all about keeping a cool head. Is trying to be to see sense and to be rational about how we view the situation in the country, but more importantly is to take also the necessary precautions and to guard against anything that may cause damage or more damage to this country, which is already at this point in time famously known as one of the most equal societies, or the most equal to unequal society in the world. And with that thought, I'm going to be leaving you once again. It's been an absolute pleasure being in your company. For myself and the team at Salam Media, Assalamu alaikum wa rahmatullahi wa barakatuh.
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2: الحمد لله الحمد لله الذي خلق الخلق ليعبدوه وحبب إليهم الإيمان ليذكروه وأسبغ عليهم نعمه ظاهرة وباطنة ليشكروه صلى الله عليه وعلى آله وصحبه الذين صحبوه ونصروه إلى يوم الدين وبعد فقد قال جل وعلا في 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One of the verses recited today in Surah Hujurat, it just gives you shivers in your body. وَاعْلَمُوا أَنَّ فِيكُمْ رَسُولَ اللَّهِ وَاعْلَمُوا أَنَّ فِيكُمْ رَسُولَ اللَّهِ Allah reminds the Sahaba, the congregation of the Sahaba, the galaxy of Sahaba, that remember well, in your presence is the greatest human. Like, try to begin to process the greatness of this boon. In your midst, in your presence, in your era, in your time, in your city, in your surroundings is Allah's Nabi. In Bukhari, in the first volume, Abdullah bin Rawaha radiallahu anhu's couplets are there. وَفِينَا رَسُولُ اللَّهِ يَتْلُو كِتَابَهُ وَفِينَا رَسُولُ اللَّهِ يَتْلُو كِتَابَهُ إِذَا انشق مَعْرُوفٌ 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I don't know if you feel that hair standing on your body. People say, oh, it was a grand moment. Oh, we had celebrities. Oh, what a spectacle. Oh, we had drones covering the image. Oh, we had head of states who are more infamous than famous, let me add. Wafina Rasulullah. Sahaba enjoyed the privilege that often in their discussion, there used to be a pause and they would just realize revelation is in process. What's this, my Lord? Well, how do you begin to quantify the greatness of this moment? The whole incident of Ifk, where the accusation and the slander was leveled against Aisha radiallahu anha, right? We read today, وَلَا تَلْمِزُوا أَنفُسَكُمْ وَلَا تَنَابَزُوا بِالْأَلْقَابِ. Look at the adoption of the expression of the Quran. So lamaza means to speak ill of someone on his face. And hamaza means to speak ill of someone behind his back. وَيْلٌ لِكُلِّ هُمَزَةٍ لُمَزَةٍ. 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And لُمَزَة refers to طَعَان. If you know Arabic, you'll know what I'm saying. So those who speak ill of you behind your back and those who attack you in front. Allah didn't say, don't speak ill of your brother. Allah said, don't take out the faults of yourself. Don't speak ill of yourself. Because slandering your brother is slandering yourself. If I have an argument hypothetically with my brother or my sibling or my cousin, I'm not going to attack a mullah. Because I'm attacking my own surname. The Quran says, لا تلمزوا أنفسكم. When you are attacking your brother, you're attacking yourself. And Allah says, don't mock at each other. Because you don't know who ranks at what level in the court of Allah. First, Allah gave a generic prohibition. Then what we refer to as تخصيص بعد التعميم, specification after generalization. Allah addressed it exclusively to the woman. Ya ayyuha alladhina amanu la yaskhar qawmun min qawmin asa an yakunu khayran minhum. Let not a group, a tribe, a people mock at another people. Why? Asa an yakunu khayran minhum. It's highly possible the one you're mocking at is closer to Allah than you yourself. Then Allah gives an explicit prohibition. وَلَا نِسَاءٌ مِّن نِسَاءٍ عَسَىٰ أَن يَكُنَّ خَيْرًا مِّنْهُنْ. And let not a woman scoff or mock or laugh or belittle another woman. Aisha radiallahu anha is the purest of the pure, is the noblest of the noble. Allah referenced her in the Quran as طيبات. Allah referred to her as مُبَرَّؤُونَ مِمَّا يَقُولُونَ. Exonerated from the blasphemous accusations of these people. on a particular instance, unintentionally, inadvertently, she was a human. And this is our belief and our aqeedah, that the Sahaba were noble, were pure, were pious, but there were moments where they slipped and Allah forgave them. So we refer to as ismat lil anbiya. The anbiya did not sin. We refer to the Sahaba as maghfoor, forgiven. The angels, they cannot sin. There's a different categories. The anbiya did not sin. The angels cannot sin. The Sahaba, وَآخَرُونَ اَعْتَرَفُوا بِذُنُوبِهِمْ خَلَطُوا عَمَلًا صَالِحًا وَآخَرَ سَيِّئًا عَسَى اللَّهُ أَن يَتُوبَ عَلَيْهِمْ إِنَّ اللَّهَ غَفُورٌ رَحِيمٌ. 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The three Sahaba who did not participate in Tabuk without any valid excuse. So there were 10 in total, not three. People assumed there were three. Three were separated in the context of Tawbah. There were 10 in total. 7 came and tied themselves up to the pillar when the Prophet sallallahu alaihi wasallam returned. And that's the first verse I recited. وَآخَرُونَ اَعْتَرَفُوا. 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The three Sahaba who did not participate in Tabuk without any valid excuse. So there were 10 in total, not three. People assumed there were three. Three were separated in the context of Tawbah. There were 10 in total. 7 came and tied themselves up to the pillar when the Prophet sallallahu alaihi wasallam returned. And that's the first verse I recited. وَآخَرُونَ اَعْتَرَفُوا. 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

ضاقت عليهم الأرض. Their regret and their remorse of the mistake created such a moment in their lives that the entire world narrowed up for them. I ask you, my brother, the crisis of the Ummah, has it left you such that you cannot eat? Has it left you such that you cannot sleep? Did you ever have restlessness over your sins to a point that it created insomnia in you? Which happens to us for an interview, which happens to us for medical results that are pending, or there is some excitement or anticipation and there is fluctuation of emotions. And of course, you become so overwhelmed by the moment, the anxiety is almost creates a paralysis in you. Has your tawbah and your regret of your sins ever created that sense of restlessness? Well, that is what Allah says was the tawbah of Sahaba. And that's what Abu Bakr Warraq has mentioned. Mentioned there in Madarik al-Tanzil. At-tawbatun nasuh an tadhiqa ala at-ta'ibi al-ard bima rahubat. An tadhiqa, that the earth must become narrowed upon you. When a person returns from burying a family member, nothing's got pleasure. No billboards got excitement. No food has taste in it. No amenities has attraction in it. No comfort feels, plush or welcoming. Nothing. Because you just buried someone of your own. Nothing. And I often say the way the malls of the world today are designed, enter the mall from one place and exit from another entrance or exit without engaging in commerce, business or trade. Just exit from the cemetery, feel the condition of your heart, the emotions, the regret. Your different lenses are on, you're resetting your coordinates, you're asking yourself questions. You know what, you're going back to the drawing board and saying, where am I heading? What am I doing? اندھیری قبر کو خود روشن کرنے کی تیاری کر اقبال آج زندہ روح سے کوئی وفا نہیں کرتا کل مٹی کے دیر پر کون دعا کرے گا اندھیری قبر کو خود روشن کرنے کی تیاری کر اقبال آج زندہ روح سے کوئی وفا نہیں کرتا کل مٹی کے دیر پر کون دعا کرے گا اقبال illuminate your own grave, brighten your own grave. Today, people are not loyal to the living. You in the fantasy that your son will come make dua for you at your grave when you're dead? Well, you heard today in the Quran where Allah speaks about the criminal when he will be taken. وَجَاءَتْ كُلُّ نَفْسٍ مَعَهَا سَائِقٌ وَشَهِيدٌ. You know when a person is shackled and then there's an officer in front and an officer at the back and he's apprehended and he's handcuffed? Well, this is what the Quran says. One in front, one at the back. Who was he? Manna'il lil khair. Manna'il lil khair is bakhil. He was one that would withhold money. He would not spend. Invest for your akhirah. Itni wafadari nakar kisi se yu madhosh hoke ghalib. Itni wafadari nakar kisi se yu madhosh hoke ghalib. یہ لوگ ایک غلطی پہ ہزاروں وفائیہ بھول جاتے ہیں. Don't give your life up for someone who will discredit all your accomplishments for one slip up. That's the world in which you live. You give your life for your kids and then you say, oh, what happened in the end? You give your wife for your better half, and I'm using it gender neutral, and then, you know, something else happens. I was once traveling from Amsterdam many years back, and this caption caught my eyes, the misery of a man. So you read it to avoid it, I guess. So what was the misery of this poor guy? He tried to surprise his wife on her anniversary, and he had her portrait, her image tattooed on his back. Now, apart from the fact that Islamically it's not permissible, but the tattooing process, it's quite an excruciating process. And it would even cost you an arm and few legs. It's expensive on the body and the pocket. Lo and behold, that day he was going to show his wife, love, see what I've done for you. She eloped with his best friend. The misery of a man. I often say,
We don't take the leap.

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But when the creation launches us and they desert us, at least use that moment to connect with Allah. We don't initiate the walk to Allah. We don't initiate the leap towards Allah. But when people desert you and abandon you, hurt someone, and I'm not saying deliberately, but by mistake if you've hurt someone's emotions or feelings, and then see what a battle it is to get them to wipe that memory. Oh man, they'll go on like, you know what, this is an apocalypse. It's like, okay, I apologize. Yeah, but bulwanu bo agru. And what does Allah say? غَفَرْتُكَ وَلَا أُبَالِي غَفَرْتُكَ وَلَا أُبَالِي. 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I cannot. Oh my servants, if you are genuine, I'll forgive you. And I won't make a fuss about it. وَلَا أُبَالِي. It's fine. It's okay. Come, I'm done. It's over. I forgave you. 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I will erase the memory of that sin from the limbs of your body. And I will delete it from the record of the angels, the narration of Targheeb. حَتَّى يَلْقَ اللَّهَ عَزَّ وَجَلَّ يَوْمَ الْقِيَامَةِ وَلَيْسَ عَلَيْهِ شَاهِدٌ. So that when you appear before Allah on the day of Qiyamah, nobody can give evidence against you. So I was saying to you, well, Surah Hujurat speaks a lot about etiquettes. Our deen is very rich with mannerism. In Arabic, they say, "Kun ibn man shi'ta waqtasib adaba." 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Yughnika mahmuduhu anin nasabi. You can be born anywhere and you can be part of any family. Learn values, ethics, and morals. You won't have to introduce yourself to your father's name or your country or your nationality or your language. Your values and your morals will be your introduction. Kun ibn man shi'it. You can be a child to anyone. Waqtasib adaba. Yughnika mahmuduhu anin nasabi. You don't have to speak about your ancestry and your genealogy. Sayyidina Ali radiallahu anhu used to say, إِنَّمَا الْفَتَى مَنْ يَقُولُ هَا أَنَا ذَا وَلَيْسَ الْفَتَى مَنْ يَقُولُ كَانَ أَبِي وَكَانَ جَدِّي. A young man, a person of merit and virtue, is who can stand tall on his own feet. And there's no credit and virtue to one who is running on the strength of his seniors or his predecessors. Some of us boast of our ancestors as if we're responsible for their achievements. Some of us boast about our ancestors. You know, my grandfather? Yeah, that was my dada. Yeah. The way we speak of them as if he's great because of me. The hadith is in Bukhari. Ya Fatima, salini ma shi'ti min mali la ugni anki min Allahi shay'a. Fatima, tomorrow on the day of Qiyamah, you will have to have your own hisab and I will have my own hisab. So one reflection there, we were talking on this, so I'll just progress on that. Yeah, you know, just the Quran just amazes me. Okay, let me share another thing. The concluding verses that we recited today of the 26 juz, Allah speaks about Qiyamah, how real it is. So the only thing that can bring discipline to the human race in its entirety at every level is the consciousness of accountability. Remember that. That's cut and dry, absolute, non-negotiable, irrefutable. The only thing that can bring total, absolute, complete, perpetual reform to society in its entirety, in every form and sphere, is the consciousness of accountability to Allah. There was an article of a country in Africa. Well, that's what I read, but today it could apply to many other countries in the world as well. The anti-corruption unit was the most corrupt. The anti-corruption unit designed for the elimination of corruption was found to be riddled with the greatest amount of corruption. Who polices the police? Who monitors the monitor? The only thing, my brother, what are you doing in Ramadan when you are in the hammam and in the washroom? You alone and you're taking a ghusl and a shower. And while you're taking a shower, every little while... What drives you to this? Do the same when you're on your phone alone. Do
the same to that phone when that phone is saying haytalak? What does haytalak mean? It's asma'i af'al. Asri' ilayya. Come along. I'm challenging you. I'm enticing you. I'm seducing you. Water hasn't even entered your mouth, just on the external, and you are flushing it out. You don't want to even swish it. You don't want it to get close to you. Because you know, my Allah is watching. That is why Allah said, when you cheat in your business, when you lie in your dealings, when you are fraudulent, what did Allah say? You can only do that because you forgot you have an interview with me tomorrow. الَّذِينَ إِذَا اكْتَالُوا عَلَى النَّاسِ يَسْتَوْفُونَ وَإِذَا كَالُوهُمْ أَوْ وَزَنُوهُمْ يُخْسِرُونَ أَلَا يَظُنُّ أُولَئِكَ أَنَّهُمْ مَبْعُوثُونَ لِيَوْمٍ عَظِيمٍ يَوْمَ يَقُومُ النَّاسُ لِرَبِّ الْعَالَمِينَ. That's exactly what Allah says. 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Every one of you will be talking to Allah directly without the medium of any interpreter or translator. How would we face Allah? Imam Shafi'i rahimahullah said, I forgave everyone. I don't want to appear before Allah on the day of Qiyamah and discover someone's entry into Jannah is pending because I didn't forgive him. And even if his entry is pending for a host of reasons, not because of my lack of pardon, I don't want to not forgive him because I won't be able to face Nabi sallallahu alaihi wasallam. Man nala minni. So nala in Arabic means to achieve, to receive. But if nala is followed by min, then it means sabba. Right? To use abusive language. Like raghiba means to incline, and raghiba an means to disincline. Da'a means to make du'a. But if it's followed by ala, then it means a curse. Da'autu lak, I prayed for you. Da'autu alayk, I cursed you. Now you don't understand Arabic, you say da'autu alayk, jazakallah. You said, no, baddua apeta mone. 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Today people say, I don't forgive, and inshallah Allah won't forgive. That's literally people say that. مَنْ ذَا الَّذِي يَتَأَلَّى عَلَيَّ أَنِّي لَا أَغْفِرُ لِفُلَانِ. Authentic hadith. One was a pious man, one was a sinner. The so-called pious said, you, Allah will never forgive you. Allah said, and who's deciding for me? And who's deciding for me? I have said this in my talks, and of late, I'm saying it so many places, I don't know where my death will come and when my death will come. But I've said it to my family. I said, write three advisors on my tombstone. Write three advisors on my... I've told it to my family and I've told it to my students. Three advisors I'm giving you, you must put it on my tombstone. So whoever comes to my grave can take three messages and leave. The first advice I give charity every single day of your life. Every single day of your life. Number two, the second advice I give, serve and obey your parents diligently, passionately, with due diligence. It is your safest and quickest way to Jannah. Number three,
don't pass judgment on anyone. Leave that to Allah. That's the three advices I have. If I have to summarize my humble life, that's what I have to say to the world. I try to live by it. I cannot claim anything. من ذا الذي يتألى علي? Who's deciding for me? أني لا أغفر لفلان? That I won't. I have forgiven him and I've invalidated all your good. Today we heard in Surah Hujurat, don't dare raise your voice before my Nabi. I'll destroy all your good. أن تحبط أعمالكم. You people got a good passport, so you don't know what it is to apply for visas. Ask us. No, you use the wrong color ink. Visa application rejected. We reserve the right. And we can deny the visa without returning the funds. It's our prerogative. Everybody has their prerogative. One, you know, during COVID, somebody had once asked me, is it true that without iman, you won't go to Jannah even if you did other good actions? I said, you're asking me in the time of COVID, what more should I tell you? No mask, no entry. Allah says, no iman, no Jannah. You say, yeah, you're right, huh? I said, no, but I'm inoculated, I'm vaccinated. Yeah, everything's in its place here. Yeah? I'm negative. No mask, no entry. Allah says, no iman, no entry.

0: So, don't pass judgment on anyone. 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Our theme is hope and fear. The life of a believer is between that. And we need to live like we're in fear, not live like we're anchored. The sign of a believer is he constantly fears Allah can snatch what Allah gave him. And a munafiq feels whatever I got, I achieved it and it will stay with me forever. Remember that. I'm making tahajjud for the last 40 years, man. Even my shaitan won't try to mislead me. Ooh. 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I will look on a poirawa kache yaar. 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Really, you know how to raise kids? You know how to raise kids? Your grandson will drop your head in such shame you won't know where to put your head. Your first child, par excellence. Your second child, crispy. Your third one, delinquent. Now you're going back. Then you ask, approach poiroche. Tukono bijo. You're asking yourself, you gave him the same values, the same home. Allah taught you a lesson. The first one is in order, not because of you, not because of me, but because Allah molded him. Because Allah nurtured him. You gave the same values. You gave the same tarbiyah to number two and number three. We should never speak loud. May Allah save us. Show love to every child. Show affection to every child. I harp on my talks and I say, if you serve in on the trust of this masjid or in the school or in any institution because you have a child there or you have a grandchild there and the day you don't have a family member, you resign. You never represented the ummah. You represented a narrowed interest of a family. But the day you serve and you have no family member, you stand as an ambassador of this ummah. You stand as an ambassador of this ummah. There's too much happening. The stress is too much. Ask people who are dealing with the stress of the ummah. It's beyond your mind to imagine. You need counseling yourself in your own capacity. But just put a hand around people. I had a flight in Africa to a neighboring African country. My spouse was with me. We boarded the flight. And there was a Muslim couple there. I greeted them, but they were very reserved, very withdrawn. It's okay, Assalamu alaikum, salam. Anyway, we landed at that country. My students were there to receive me. So as we got at the airport, he came there and said, Ustad, sorry to bother. There was a couple that came from South Africa. They were on Ustad's flight. They just lost their child and buried their child and they came. They were sitting literally behind me. And I said to my wife, I don't know, they're just looking so withdrawn. Man, buried his child and came. What do you want him to do? Do you want him to smile in your face? People are going through a lot. Allah speaks about the condition of Yaqub alayhi salam. It's my cry, and I'm crying this cry wherever I'm traveling. The ummah has lost the connection with the Quran. And this is the only way this ummah can come back and find the track. Find the track and start moving. Allah said regarding Yaqub alayhi salam, what Quran can tell you and convey to you, no counselor can convey. A friend of mine says, Lot, his spouse and his children and one child survived. And then people insisted you need to take the child to counseling. So they went for counseling. You know, this session, that session. And after 20 sessions, they told the young child, because the child had lost his mom, the child was trying to process. So the child actually started doing daring things. Four-year-old ran in front of a car. Oops. So what are you doing? No, I want to go join mommy. So obviously that's a child's mind trying to process. Mommy is in akhirah, what Allah, I'm missing. So how else do I go? So no, you don't do that. Circumstantially, if it happens to you, then it's from Allah, but you don't present yourself into that. Anyway, they took the child for counseling. After 20 sessions, they tell the child and the parent, separate and then join counseling. You know what? In life, there are many things that happen that are outside your control. And it is in the wisdom of the greater being and the supreme being. So the father said to the counselor, this is where we start our counseling with. After 20 sessions, you're telling us where we start. Our elementary, our beginning, when we stay in, we say that everything happens by the will of Allah. This is where we start. You know, you went right round and then you're coming back here to end here where we start. Kadeem. The Quran describes. Nobody can explain the world like the Quran. You got to dive into it. Brother Abdullah will bear witness. I landed from Canada and we were driving from London and we were just sharing Quranic reflections. And, you know, this is my humble passion. I can't claim. Wallahu a'lamu bil asrar al-muta'a fi kitabihi wa ma 'alimna minhu illa ka qatra bal ka rashhatin fi jamb al-bihar. Wallahu a'lam. Only Allah knows the depth, the wisdom, the oceans contained in the Quran. We only know a droplet, nay, a spray of the droplet. It's just too deep. So Yaqub alayhi salatu was salam is crying, he's hurting, and he's containing. The Quran describes the state as kadeem. Kadeem.
1: قالوا تالله تفتأ تذكر يوسف حتى تكون حرضا أو تكون من الهالكين.
0: حرض means مشرف الهلاك. On the verge of, you're going to lose your life. Aisha radiallahu anha said, when I heard that people were accusing me, I started crying so much that my parents feared أَنَّ الْبُكَاءَ فَالِقٌ كَبِدِي. Read the narration. That with tears this girl might die. Huzaifa bin Yaman radiallahu anhu said, a time will come, nobody will be rescued from the fitnas of that time other than the one who cries to Allah like a drowning person cries. When a person is drowning, it's not like, is there any lifesavers available? I think I'm gasping some water in here. He's ranting, he's venting, he's yelling, he's screaming at his rooftop. And you know, when you'll do a post-mortem, you'll realize his last, he was just screaming. Huzaifa bin Yaman said, يَأْتِي عَلَى النَّاسِ زَمَانٌ لَا يَنْجُو أَحَدْ إِلَّا مَنْ يَدْعُ اللَّهَ كَدُعَاءِ الْغَرِيقِ. The times will become so turbulent, only he will be rescued. I always say in my talks, when your children are with you, talk to them about Allah. And when your children are not with you, talk to Allah about your children. When your children are with you, talk to them about Allah. Because that's the greatest thing. He's a rich man whose children run into his arms even when they're empty. When children look to you as a father and not as a money or monetary or anything else, they just come home. They just come home to talk. And you connect without any anything else. Just pure, rich, wholesome connection, interaction. So, kadeem, kadeem. What does kadeem mean? And when your children are not with you, you cannot protect them in front of you. You see what's happening outside. I deal with a lot of drug-related cases. For the last 20 years of my life, I've lost count of how many youth, with the grace of Allah, we've had admitted into rehab facilities. And I've had mothers telling me, after we got the son admitted, got him clean, got him flushed out, got him reformed with the grace of Allah, no claim, only Allah does it. And like we say, no rehab can give you any guarantee. It is a place to help you heal if you want to heal. Nobody can make you change. The verse of the Quran, and the scholars make an amazing deduction. Allah said to the Prophet sallallahu alaihi wasallam, لو أنفقت ما في الأرض جميعا ما ألفت بين قلوبهم ولكن الله ألف بينهم. لو أنفقت ما في الأرض جميعا ما ألفت بين قلوبهم ولكن الله ألف بينهم. Oh Muhammad sallallahu alaihi wasallam, if you had to spend the money of the world, you wouldn't have able to unite the hearts of your Sahaba, but Allah united them. Dalla. Hakim al-Ummah Mujaddid al-Milla writes in Masail al-Suluk in Bayan al-Quran, Dalla ala anna ilqa'a sifatin min as-sifat al-mahmuda fi qalbi al-muridi la yakunu bi ikhtiyari al-shaykh. 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The ayah teaches you to confer a virtue, a nobility, a reformation upon your son, your student, your disciple is not the prerogative, is not within the rights and the space of a teacher or a mentor. Only Allah can do it. Allah, I can't protect my child in front of me. What's happening outside? The hadith of the Prophet sallallahu alaihi wasallam in the signs of Qiyamah, Amya, Samma, Bakma. Read in the chapters of fitan. Fitnas that will make you blind, will make you deaf, that will make you mute. Some time ago, I had a program here in Birmingham, and it was for brothers who are hard hearing and have speech impairment. And that's the euphemistic expression, so that we are not insensitive to anyone's disability, or as they would say, you know, differently able. So anyway, I was speaking to them through the medium of the interpreter. So I said, you know, as much as you are challenged in your own space, you are fortunate. You are fortunate. You've never heard vulgar. You don't know what's vile language. The interpreter says they're refuting what you're saying. In sign language, there's every form of vulgar. By Allah, in His control is my life. Like, what a world we're living in. You know what? Even the mute, there's signs. This is what I learned. There's every type of vulgar for a person in sign language. You say, okay, you know what? He cannot speak. So at least he's safe. You know, there's that poem I quote in Urdu a lot. Khamosh raha zamana hamari nekiyon pe. Aibon ki baat aayi to gunge bhi bol pare. Khamosh raha zamana hamari nekiyon pe. Aibon ki baat aayi to gunge bhi bol pare. Like everybody was mute about my accolades. But when it came to my demerits, then even the dumb became articulate. Imagine a world where even the mute, there is a sign for every form of vulgar. One of our scholars used to say, oh man, as much as you brag about travel in the air, you forgot that you now also polluted and contaminated the atmosphere with your sin. So today, the amount of aircrafts, look at aviation, aircrafts are designed to be 20 hours in the air and 4 hours on the ground. That's how an aircraft is designed. It doesn't belong in a hangar. It's not meant to be stationary. It's got to be 20 hours out of 24 hours. So 20 hours, it's airborne, it's traveling, it's commuting, it's transporting with all the amazing feat and accomplishments and everything. But have we also not polluted the atmosphere? Anyway, I was saying to you that Huzaifa bin Yaman radiallahu anhu said, you will have to cry to Allah and beg to Him like how a drowning person begs Allah. Fitna, the different fitnas that come. The Prophet ﷺ said that, Man ashrafa laha istashrafathu. How often today you see this playing out in the world? Okay, let me make progress here because time is running out. Oops. I was saying to you this incident, Kadheem. Just look at this word. Yaqub alayhi salatu was salam. 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You know, it takes a lot of courage, man. There in Bukhari, Al-I'tisam bil-kitabi wa sunnah, right towards the end, Imam Bukhari has made mention of the hadith. 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So his relative, Uyayna bin Hisn, came. 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Do you have any relationship with Umar? Hafiz ibn Hajar in Fathul Bari has written, this also speaks about the lack of etiquette. There are scholars here and they will appreciate. هَذَا أَيْذًا مِنْ جَفَاءِ عُيَيْنَا إِذْ كَانَ مِنْ حَقِّهِ أَنْ يَنْعَتَهُ بِأَمِيرِ الْمُؤْمِنِينَ. That the right etiquette for him was to say do you have relationship with Amirul Mu'mineen? Choice of words, choice of words. Everything matters. You can just work out when a person talks, if his tongue is sharp or it's calculated. It's euphemistic or it's abrupt. It's gentle or it's uncouth. A believer is refined. His character is measured. Who is a hafiz? 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You would observe him when people are sleeping, he's in salah. Amen.

My brothers, I'm going to die with this passion in my heart. And I hope my Allah will forgive me for this cry that I have presented to the Ummah. Abdullah bin Abbas radiallahu anhumah used to say, I come by an ayah. I get so immersed and preoccupied and consumed in that verse that my heart screams out to the whole world, leave what you're doing and come understand this ayah. I ask myself, I get a fraction of that. I cannot, never dare say like Ibn Abbas radiallahu anhumah, that would be the insult of the greatest form. You cannot even compare the fraction of the supposed little, limited, basic understanding to the knowledge of Sayyidina Ibn Abbas radiallahu anhumah. I get this in me by Allah in whose control is my life. If the Ummah can understand what Allah is saying here, it's going to resolve all their issues. I cannot imagine what Ibn Abbas's desire would have been. Inni la'ati ala al-aya fa'awaddu law anna an-nasa jami'an alimu mithla alladhi a'lam. Inni la'ati ala al-aya fa'awaddu law anna an-nasa jami'an alimu mithla alladhi a'lam. So kadhama literally means to contain. So I was saying to you, Uyayna, he comes and he speaks. He asks, you know, his relative, Hur bin Qais, وَكَانَ مِنَ النَّفَرِ الَّذِينَ يُدْنِيهِمْ عُمَرِ. He was part of the cabinet. And who was the cabinet of Umar? The learned, people who had knowledge. وَكَانَ الْقُرَّاءُ أَصْحَابَ مَجْلِسِ عُمَرِ. So he said, do you have a relation with Umar? He said, yes. Hafiz ibn Hajar, who's one of the commentators of Bukhari, he writes and he critiques this. If you go, those that are, you know, I don't have any knowledge, so I don't want to be speaking like I'm pontifying myself. No, may Allah forgive me. We all are learning in the process. I've said this in my talks umpteen times. I envy my audience more than myself. Why, my brother? Because rarely do people listen to a talk for the wrong reason, and rarely do orators speak for the right reason. When you sit in there, the devil is not feasting on your brains. But when I sit here, he feasts on my brains. But having him feasting on my brains doesn't mean I back off from my duty. I got to continue. If you don't have ikhlas, you don't say, okay, no, stop it. No, you have to continue in the action to develop the ikhlas. So the position in which an orator finds himself, and especially in today's social media world, is so much more challenging. Each one has to cry to Allah. We would be probably most embarrassed for our best actions if the world only knew the motive behind it. We would probably be most embarrassed for our best actions. Oh, it gave you so much cover. It gave you so much recognition. But Allah's watching the heart, and you cannot fool him. He says he knows sir, and then he says he knows akhfa. This is just like, when you're listening to Quran, I cannot tell you what happens to me, my brother. Ya'lamu sir. This is basic. You don't have to be a philologist or a grammarian or a polyglot. Ya'lamu sir wa akhfa. Sir, your secret. Akhfa, more secret than secret. More hidden than hidden. My mom's one word. You know, some people when they make dua, they say some things are so. You say, Allah is more perfect than the word perfect. That's her dua always. Allah is more perfect than the word perfect. Even the word perfect is deficient to describe how perfect Allah is. Subhanahu wa ta'ala amma yaquluna uluwan kabira. Uluwan kabira. He is way above what they blurt, they blasphemous, they argue, they claim. They is way above it. فَلَا تَضْرِبُوا لِلَّهِ الْأَمْثَالِ. Don't they give your own analogies regarding Allah. فِيهِ إِنْكَارٌ عَلَى الْكَلَامِ فِي الذَّاتِ الْإِلَهِ وَالصِّفَاتِ الْإِلَهِيَّةِ إِسْتِدْلَالِيَّةً كَانَتْ أَوْ ذَوْقِيَّةً وَبْتُلِيَ بِهَا كَثِيرٌ مِّمَّنْ يُنْسَبُ إِلَى الْعِلْمِ فَإِلَى اللَّهِ الْمُشْتَكَى. 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
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This is the verse we recited today. Sahih Muslim's narration. 1400 Sahaba sat beneath this tree which we read today in Surah Fatah. Laqad, by Allah, radiyallah, Allah was pleased, anil mu'mineen, with the believers, idh, when, yubayi'unak, they pledge their allegiance to you, tahta shajara, beneath the tree. Nabi sallallahu alayhi wasallam said to them, antum khayru ahlil ard, antum khayru ahlil ard. Oh my sahaba, you 1400, are the noblest that inhabit Mother Earth in its entirety today. Who are we idolizing? Who are our role models? Hadith of Sahih Muslim, the ayat we recited. Antum khayru ahlil ard. You're not the best in the region. You're not the best in Arabia. You are the noblest that inhabit Mother Earth in its entirety. نِعْمَ الصَّحَابَةُ مَنْ آوَوْا وَمَنْ نَصَرُوا وَنِعْمَ الصَّحَابَةُ مَنْ لِلْبَغْيِ قَدْ هَجَرُوا وَنِعْمَ سَيِّدُهُمْ مِنْ مَعْشَرِ 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Somebody who's listening to me, may Allah motivate you to study deen. I've lost count of how many times I've thanked my father to the point he said, now boy, stop thanking me. At some point in my early years, like the devil throws that whisper into you. And I said, Papa, I think I'm done. I'm not continuing with this year. This is not meant for me. I think I need to take a U-turn. And till today, I don't know how many years have passed. Every time I study and I get immersed into the sciences of deen, I just cry in gratitude to say him, where do I begin to thank you? Ni'ma as-sahabatu man awaw. Can you imagine that moment? They sit in with Nabi sallallahu alayhi wa sallam and they put in their hands in the hands of Allah's Nabi sallallahu alayhi wa sallam. And then Nabi sallallahu alayhi wa sallam said, this is the hand of Uthman because he was gone to negotiate. This is his hand and he's putting it in my hand. And then my heart cries. I'm never one, Allah is my witness, to pass judgment on people, and I don't like to discourage. But I'm asking you, when you come to the masjid, don't come with a t-shirt of an infamous individual who is an adversary to Allah and His Nabi. Show some respect for the masjid. You're talking with Allah, you've got a t-shirt here of a player, of an individual who, apart from being bereft of faith, is devoid of morality. Malakum, malakum, la tarjuna lillahi waqara. What's wrong with you? You show no respect to Allah. The ulama have written, Mufti Shafi'i Sahib, read his kitab, Gunah be ladhat. Gunah be ladhat. The book is titled Pleasureless Sins, in which he appeals to the reader, at least abandon the sin in which there's no pleasure for you also. Ideally, omit and abandon every sin. But why indulge in a crime, disconnect with your Lord, in which you get in no excitement also? You might argue, you roam your gaze and you get some excitement and exhilaration and fantasy. You listen to the wrong, and I don't condone it. I'm just creating the contrast. But then you commit and indulge and perpetrate in other offenses in which there is no excitement. Malakum, malakum, la tarjuna lillahi waqara, waqad khalaqakum atwara. Will you not show some respect for your Allah? The ulama say, make muraqabah of one ayah every day.
sit in seclusion, sit in isolation, and I'll call it a day. My time has lapsed. Yeah, I'm going to go into it. Allah said, we gave you Fath Makkah. Why? Why did we give you Fath Makkah? لِيَغْفِرَ لَكَ اللَّهُ مَا تَقَدَّمَ مِنْ ذَنْبِكَ وَمَا تَأَخَّرْ وَيُتِمَّ نِعْمَتَهُ عَلَيْكَ وَيَهْدِيَكَ صِرَاطًا مُسْتَقِيمًا. To further guide you on the straight path. See what the scholars have written. Who can be more guided on Siratul Mustaqim than the Prophet Sallallahu Alaihi Wasallam? He's guiding people in the sense of Ira'atul Tariq. There's two meanings to Hidayat. Ira'atul Tariq and Isali ila al-Matloob. Wa innaka latahdi ila Siratul Mustaqim. But here Allah says, Fath Makkah was given to you to guide you, to further guide you on the straight path. This path of guidance, you continue to climb, you continue to ascend, you continue to grow on it. Stagnation in deen is lethal. Stagnation in deen is lethal. It's hazardous. It's harmful. Because the benchmark is not me or you. The benchmark is Sahaba. فَإِنْ آمَنُوا بِمِثْلِ مَا آمَنْتُمْ بِهِ فَقَدِ اهْتَدَوْا وَإِذَا قِيلَ لَهُمْ آمِنُوا كَمَا آمَنَ النَّاسِ. Read about their lives, then you'd know how far you're off the mark. Fatima radiallahu anha said to Asma, like, read their lives, read their lives. One of the common things amongst the pious was, they would have a book at their bedside. So there would be last thing before you sleep is reading. I've been harping about this in my talks. We know the incident of Qarun, and we know when he came out and how he dazzled the eyes of people. And people were like, what a spectacle, my word. Oh, this was just something else. And so people lost their balance temporarily, momentarily. And today social media is designed how? That every one of us, before we go sleep, we go look for the Qarun of the day. We go on the net to see where was Qarun today. The Qarun of the Quran, Allah exposed his reality. The world today is so deceptive, they don't even tell you what happened to that Qarun. They only give you the front image. They don't tell you about his khasafna bihi wa bidarihi al-ard. I keep on saying in my talks, that man, that woman, that child, that stroller, the, you know what, the watch, the ring, the dress, the teeth. Oh, what a perfect ad. He also is not smiling in his life. The only time he smiled was for that ad. That's how fake it is. So they're dangling this before us. And every single day, you are going onto social media, deliberately, consciously pre-exposing yourself to this. So inflicting yourself with ungratefulness. And if you stand up ungrateful, you're on the back foot from the word go. This is my humble words I say in my talks all the time. Every day at the traffic light, there will be one person who will be more opulent than you and one person who will be more challenged than you. Nature will expose you to both. The choice is yours where you fix your gaze. But everyday life will present to you a higher end spec and a lower end. Now you want to look here and become ungrateful and say, Allah, you gave me nothing, or look there and be grateful. You know, when youth, when their lives change and they say, hey, my father is very kind. I say, he was always kind. You only realize his kindness now. Your eyes opened up now. When Hidayat comes, then you say, hey, Allah's given me the, Allah gave you this always. You only realize now. Don't walk so proud, my brother. وَلَا تَمْشِ فِي الْأَرْضِ مَرَحَا وَلَا تَمْشِ فِي الْأَرْضِ مَرَحَا إِنَّكَ لَنْ تَخْرِقَ الْأَرْضَ وَلَنْ تَبْلُغَ الْجِبَالَ طُولًا كُلُّ ذَلِكَ كَانَ سَيِّئُهُ عِنْدَ رَبِّكَ مَكْرُوهًا. Allah says, don't stamp the earth like that. And don't pop your head up. My mountains are higher than you. 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My earth, the back will cover the living and the belly will house the deceased. Don't be proud. Don't be proud. Walk with gentleness. Aisha radiallahu anha was asked, Mata a'lam anni muhsin. When do I know I'm a good person? She said, when you truly believe you're a bad person. May Allah grant me humility. May Allah grant you humility. 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

The recital of Juzadeh was brought to you by an anonymous sponsor for the Isale Thawab of Sayyida Ismail Gutta, Nabi Sallallahu Alaihi Wasallam, and all Marhumin. 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
1: أعوذ بالله من الشيطان الرجيم بسم الله الرحمن الرحيم. I seek refuge with Allah against the accursed enemy in the name of Allah, the Beneficent, the Merciful. Peace be unto you. Assalamu alaikum. We want to welcome our friends in South Africa, the United States, and around the world to this week's edition of A Conversation with Elhaj Mori Salah Khan. I'm pleased to be your host. 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We don't just report the news, we advise you on what you can do about it. Today's broadcast is titled, Challenges Facing Muslims in the U.S. and Abroad, Part 2. Now, we had Part 1 last week with a panel of brothers. It was a very thought-provoking conversation, alhamdulillah, as I expected it would be given the panel that we had. Originally, I had wanted to have a panel of sisters for the second week, for part two. But I had difficulty being able to confirm sisters for a part two conversation. Inshallah ta'ala, we're not going to give up. I don't know if it was just the fact that the sisters that I reached out to had a lot on their plate at the time, or is it because, I mean, this is a very challenging time and a very challenging atmosphere we're in nationally and globally. I don't know what it is, but we're going to just continue what we can continue on vis-a-vis this struggle. And along those lines, we wanted to have a part two with the fact that the sisters that I reached out to had a lot on their plate at the time. Or is it because, I mean, this is a very challenging time and a very challenging atmosphere we're in nationally and globally. I don't know what it is, but we're going to just continue what we can continue on vis-a-vis this struggle. And along those lines, we wanted to have a part two with just me and the audience today.

0: And then also we want to share perspective on these challenges that we're increasingly being faced with. That being said, I want to begin today's broadcast with a focus on one of our leaders who has been in need of our constant surveillance and support. Brother Sadiq, let's see that first video of our brother Khairi Alameen speaking about his father and this challenge.
1: Assalamu alaikum, y'all. I just got home from working on a docuseries for my father. I'm being harassed by Kobe right now because he missed me. But I did want to give y'all an update. Alhamdulillah, shukran for everything. We got it done. The imam is now at a medical facility, but at this time, we're not sharing which one. Once we have more information about his health and how he's feeling, we get an opportunity to actually speak with him, then you know, maybe we'll be able to discuss more. But we'll definitely give you updates on his health situation. But shukran for everything. Y'all did this. And it felt amazing to watch this kind of outpour. So much appreciated. As soon as, again, we have a more definitive update on his actual health status and we speak to him, we'll get back to you. But family sends their thanks. I send my thanks. I know my father sends his. So shukran.
0: Now, for those of you who may be wondering what that little piece of video was all about, Imam Jamil Abdullah Alameen, the former H. Rap Brown, has been caught in a medical crisis for some time now. In the past, he has been dealing with a myeloma, a cancerous issue that required medical attention, required him to be moved, and this move didn't take place. And this is a very important point to note. Imam Jamil was suffering once before in the Supermax prison where he was held for a number of years. And his medical condition had become so severe that those of us who are concerned about the imam and concerned about his welfare, concerned about the treatment or the lack thereof that he's been getting, we had to collectively engage in a campaign of pressure in the court of public opinion. And alhamdulillah, there were even a couple of congressional leaders that weighed in and helped to generate the pressure as well. They got him moved from the Supermax prison that he was in Florence, Colorado, to a medical facility within the prison industrial complex for treatment. And after the treatment concluded, I guess successfully, he was then transferred to another institution. In this case, I forgot what the initial institution was that he was transferred to, but then ultimately he was transferred from there to Arizona, where he's been now for a number of years. Unfortunately, Imam Jamil began to experience another health-related emergency that was not addressed as judiciously as it should have been addressed. And there was a growth on his face that was just growing larger and larger. And my understanding is that it got so large and so threatening to his physical well-being that he had trouble speaking. Yes, he had trouble talking. And so there was another very intense.

0: massive campaign that was unleashed on his behalf to try to get him the attention, the medical attention that he needed. And then something very curious took place. Imam Jamil was moved from the Tucson, Arizona prison that he was in. And for a number of days, nobody knew where he was. That raised another red flag. And, you know, the activism in the court of public opinion intensified. There was a demonstration that took place in Washington when I was out of town. I was either in Georgia or back in Texas. I think I was back in Texas. But there was a demonstration that took place, and for a number of days we didn't know where he was, and there were probably thousands of calls being made to the U.S. Bureau of Prisons, and finally, as you can deduce from that little piece of video that you just saw, we finally was able to determine his whereabouts. We know exactly where he is, and he is again in another prison hospital receiving treatment for this life-threatening malady that he's having to deal with now. So gratitude, as Brother Kyrie pointed out, to everyone who participated in that effort to bring attention, to bring much needed attention to what was, you know, what was going on. And, you know, we are concerned, and we may remain concerned, not just with regard to Imam Jamil, but also with regard to a number of our other political prisoners who are threatened with a syndrome that we refer to as execution by medical neglect. We are concerned about the number of prisoners that have already died as a result of medical neglect within the system, and they were released in a state of severe ill health. Finally, they were released to their families, and but they didn't get to enjoy being repatriated to their loved ones for very long, because not long after they end up being released, they pass away. So we are concerned about Imam Jamil. And I thought that for today's opening broadcast, for those of you who may not be aware, especially the young, who may not be aware of who Imam Jamil Abdullah Al-Amin is, what his legacy of struggle is, how important that legacy of struggle has been to the positive changes that have taken place in the United States over the years, especially from you know, one of the most turbulent decades in American history, the 1960s. We thought that we would share some video on H-Rap Brown. That's who Imam Jamil Abdullah Al-Amin was before he embraced Islam. He was known as H-Rap Brown. So we want to share a piece of video on H-Rap Brown, about 9 minutes in length. And then following that piece of video, we're going to show a piece of video about 8 minutes in length on Imam Jamil Abdullah Al-Amin, the man that H-Rap Brown evolved into after his embrace of Islam. So again, you're going to see, and we're going to see these back to back. First, a piece of video of H-Rap Brown in his 20s. He was a firebrand and one of the demanding personalities that was part of one of the most demanding decades in American history. So we're going to see a piece of video of H-Rab Brown engaging in what he was known for. And then right behind that, we're going to see an older, more seasoned Muslim by the name of Jameel Abdullah Al-Amin. Let's see the videos, Brother Sadiq.
1: Consider ourselves as the authors of new justice. We have to see ourselves as the authors of a new justice. And wherever we find injustice and tyranny, we must stamp it. We must kill it. Frederick Douglass said the world belongs to the youth. Our job is to seize that and to make the world more humane. That has to be the role of any revolutionary or any person who considers himself revolutionary.
2: What really transformed you into the person who grabbed national headlines and with some of the clips that we heard that we ran at the beginning of the program? What moved you to that position?
3: 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And as to the coming together of certain events and ability more than anything else, I guess would contribute to any person.
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5: I think, you know, the Constitution has a lot of valid ideas and thoughts. But you see that the contradictions that exist in this country are created out of the 13th, 14th, and 15th Amendment. I mean, otherwise, you know, like, you know, Constitution is nothing but white people's paper.
6: When black people began to rebel, and you'd call it riots, we understand that those are not riots, those are rebellions. People are rebelling because of conditions and not because of individuals. No individual creates a rebellion. It's created out of the conditions.
7: Tell them to shoot at Lady Bird. I say if they give me a gun and tell me to shoot my enemy, I might shoot you.
8: 400 years he taught you white nationalism and you lapped it up. You taught it to your children. You had your children thinking that cows don't give good milk. Black hens don't lay eggs. Black for funerals, white for weddings. That's white nationalism. Santa Claus. A white honky who slides down a black chimney and comes out white.
5: No, justice ain't blind. Justice see white folks mighty well. As a matter of fact, justice means just us white folks in this country. And for black people, justice is a joke. No such thing as justice in this country for black people. The courts are a tool of oppression. The courts, you know, like, help to execute the genocide, the type of genocide that has been practiced against black people in this country for 400 years.
9: I walked out of the cell, two big animal-like, blue-eyed, pale devils come up and grab me on the arm and tell me I'm under arrest. However, I know more of their law than they do. I knew I was in a federal building. I don't know the honk. If you see one, you see them all.
10: Get off me, man. Get off of me.
5: Wait a minute. Let me go, bro.
2: Did you ever get any pressure to stop this foolishness and going back to school and quote-unquote make something of yourself?
3: From whom now?
2: Pressure. Anybody.
3: Well, yeah, there was always a constant pressure of the older people, of you know, parent and older people who felt that this was not necessarily the way to deal with the problems that were at hand. But again, the level of commitment that most of the people, the youngsters, had at that time was of such that they were willing to sacrifice. Again, we began to see the educational process as being no more than a training process to keep people enslaved. And ultimately, we began to view the political process in that manner as well.
1: As we're talking about Democratic and Republican Party, that's not the case. See, politics concerns everything that you do. Everything that happens in your life is political. The real question is, whose political end does it serve? If it does not serve your political end, then it is not beneficial for you to be political in that fashion.
11: So where do black people fit into the political spectrum right now?
5: or should they at all?
11: Well, politics as defined by the geographical and influential spheres of this country is irrelevant to black people and is irrelevant to the masses of people. The vote has been used as a tool of oppression against black people. I mean, Camus raises a very good point when he says, what better way to enslave a man than give him the vote and call him free? It does not profit black people or poor people anything to have the vote and not be able to select the candidates who they want to choose. Now, how can you choose between Lyndon Johnson, Nixon, Agnew, Wallace, and Humphrey? There is no choice. Evil is evil. There's nothing in between it.
8: We tend to equate progress with concessions. We can no longer make that mistake. You see, when they gave us that nigger astronaut, you said we were making progress, but I told you they were going to lose him in space. He didn't get that far. You put Adam Clayton Powell in office and you couldn't keep him. What you think they're going to do with Thurgood Marshall when they get tired of him? They gave you Walter Washington of Washington, D.C., and you said we were making progress. That's not progress. See, it's no in-between. You're either free or you're a slave. There's no such thing as second-class citizenship. That's like telling me you can be a little bit pregnant.
1: Again, when you begin to understand the whole system of education in this country, see, whatever you don't control can be used as a weapon against you. Anything that you don't control can be used as a weapon against you. Education has been used as a weapon against black people because black people have been trained to think a certain way. See, we do not control politics, so politics as it's known in this country is a weapon against black people. And we begin to examine what politics is, we find out it's no more than the apex of white cultural aggression. Nothing more. When a man tells you that you can only become free through voting, then he is restricting your mobility. He's restricting your freedom. You were born free. You must exercise your rights to be free. That man cannot give you freedom. But when he restricts an individual and tells him that he can only become free by voting, then he has denied you your freedoms.
5: Dick Gregory running for office. Eldridge Cleaver.
11: I think the vote can only be used as a tool of organization. We can only use the vote to organize our people. Now, to really believe that we can put someone in office and that these people would be responsive to our needs, it's naive, politically naive. Because even if one of the black candidates who ran for office were to take the office of president, then black people must be prepared to fight against that person.
5: Why?
11: Because, you see, the system mandates the action of the individual. The individual does not determine how this country will function. This country works off the military-industrial complex, which means that it's profitable to wage war. And unless you, you know, devise another plan, another scheme to sustain, to boost this economy, then it's going to be necessary to wage war. Whether, you know, a black individual is in office or a white individual is in office. Well, so we're talking about a complete a change in system.
1: When oppressed people began to evaluate politics, we must understand that we have to create a politics that's relevant to us. We must create a politics that's relevant to our lifestyle. We must create a politics that's relevant to what we do every day. So when we talk about politics, when we talk about the political reality of the black community, we are talking about something that's beyond Democratic and Republican Party. And in that sense, we must understand that we must incorporate a revolutionary ideology that pushes this type of political know-how and political knowledge in the black community.
0: So that was H. Rab Brown. And he was in his 20s. He was a firebrand. He was a young brother who believed deeply in the by any means necessary philosophy that was expounded by the late Malcolm X. Alhamdulillah, our brother then became more seasoned after his embrace of Islam in prison. He embraced Islam in prison as a political prisoner. And when he came out, he established the community on the West End of Atlanta, a community that had branches in different parts of the U.S., and as I understand it, abroad in the Caribbean. But before we see that video, brother, let's go to a commercial and then just come back, inshallah, to Allah. Our first commercial.
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0: Welcome back. Challenges facing Muslims in the U.S. and abroad, part two, is our topic for today. And what I'd like for us to do now is see a piece of video. It's about eight minutes in length, of Imam Jamil Abdullah Al-Amin speaking at a special event that was held in Washington, D.C., the nation's capital, for the late Kwame Ture, formerly known as Stokely Carmichael. These two brothers were like activist twins in the trenches of struggle back in the 60s. They were both students when they first met, students at the university. They were both firebrands who made demands of themselves and of their people and of the society for positive change. They were both leaders of an organization that was known as originally as the Student Nonviolent Coordinating Committee. This was the student-led organization within the under the umbrella of the civil rights movement that did phenomenal work in the U.S., especially in the South. Kwame Ture, at the time known as Stokely Carmichael, was the chairman. He was the chairman of SNCC, and H-Rap Brown followed him in leadership of the organization, an organization that later modified its name from the Student Nonviolent Coordinating Committee to the Student National Coordinating Committee. And again, these were two exceptional, deeply committed young activists back in the 60s who later became mature senior statesmen in the movement for positive change. In fact, our brother Kwame Ture ended up moving to Africa and continued to do the work that he was known for from there. But the piece that you're going to see, this piece of video you're about to see, was a special tribute to Kwame Ture that was held right here in the National Capital area. It was at the National Press Club in downtown Washington, D.C. And it was an exceptional program that had a number of very prominent nationally and internationally known speakers. And Imam Jamil Abdullah Al-Amin was one of them. We have about, an 8 minute piece of video of the address that he gave. Let's see the video now, Brother Sadiq.
12: أعوذ بالله من الشيطان الرجيم بسم الله الرحمن الرحيم الحمد لله رب العالمين All praise is due to Allah who has created man and has not left him but indeed has given him guidance as to that which is liked by the Creator and he has commanded upon man struggle with consciousness and awareness in his behalf It is with this in mind that We see that the trust that has been given to man is always dispatched, for again, the Creator has commissioned. He has commissioned the soldier to fight, to jihad, the teacher to teach, the organizer to organize, And for the Muslim, he has commanded that we invite, that we give an invitation. And the invitation, again, is based and centered around that you invite people to the consciousness and awareness that struggle is an ongoing process. For Allah has said in the Quran, he has created man to toil and struggle. The word that is used in the Quran for struggle is kabad, which gives a general sense of struggle, meaning that everything and everyone who comes into this life engages in struggle to survive. The baby, when he is born, he transforms from breathing a liquid into breathing a gas. It is said that when the egg is fertilized, there's a competition between the sperm for fertilization of the egg. And this is implanted upon the individual himself, so he knows the nature of struggle. But then Allah in the Quran commands a higher level of struggle, for he says into jihad, fi sabilillah, to struggle with an awareness and a consciousness. And so it is that kind of struggle that distinguishes the people, those people whose commitment allows them to honor the trust, to become conscious and aware, and to struggle in a manner in which they first deal with themselves, and then that which emanates from dealing with yourself begins to involve the environment. That is the social context of struggle. And it is a struggle that is the higher form of struggle. So there is a sense of commitment that we make as individuals, and we ask the Creator with consciousness to guide our heart and to guide our tongue. We seek refuge in Him from misleading and from being misled, from betraying and being betrayed into ignorance by others. And on the basis of this commitment, we are able to distinguish those people who have made similar kinds of commitments. For indeed, in struggle and war, there is a kind of camaraderie that is forged in war, in the heat of war. So therefore, the communications are shortened between those people who struggle on that level. I don't need to come and tell you a whole lot about Kwame. It is evident, for Allah has allowed him to struggle in a manner that is clear to the people. Blessed are those who struggle. Oppression is worse than the grave. He said it is better to live and fight for a noble cause than to live and die a slave. And it... Again, it is with this understanding and awareness in this context that we begin to understand those people who were propelled, not just Kwame, and Kwame being, you know, a leading figure from an era of movement and struggle. But the people whose names that Kwame may know and I don't know, and who other people know and other people might not know, it is that sense of struggle that Kwame has committed himself to, not that as we come forth and give applause or that we say things kind about him. Because with myself and Kwame, there are certain things that we can say in the shortest of forms that has a deep meaning. Because again, we have similar experiences in struggle. But we do extend an invitation to Kwame and to all creation that there is a level of commitment and consciousness that you have to make in struggle to be able to be successful, to take it from one level to another. How do we bring about good people? Again, when we look at ourselves in the context of the 60s, we see one of the major shortcomings was that we were emulating the people that we were fighting against. Our morals and our ethics were the morals and ethics that were taught by the people who we fought against. How do you raise a people? How do you, again, bring about a consciousness and awareness amongst humanity that makes them strive for the best? And again, it begins with ourselves. If you can't beat yourself, you can't beat nobody else. Everybody can fight, but everybody can't win. There's a discipline, there's a price that is paid to win. So the Creator, in not leaving us alone to figure out worship, has instructed us concerning worship. He says to be a better person, one has to be able to commit himself to a practice. He says prayer 5 times a day, for prayer restrains and keeps you from bad behavior. Fasting during the month of Ramadan, for it teaches you self-restraint and discipline. Charity, because you will not have believed until you want for your brothers what you want for yourselves. And Hajj, because it is that sense of community and pilgrimage that makes us aware that all come from two. And Allah says in the Quran, all come from two. And he has created the races that men might get to know each other, not that they would hate each other. The best amongst you is he who is most righteous. The companions of the Prophet asked him, what is righteousness? He said, good behavior. He said, of the things that will make you successful, there are two. Taqwa Allah wal husna khuluq. That is consciousness of the Creator and your ability to do good, to have good behavior. It is this sense of struggle that we left the 60s with, and we continue with an awareness that struggle has not stopped. It didn't begin in the 50s and end in the 70s. If our analysis of struggle is that it began in the 50s and ended in the 70s, then there is a total failure of closure on the part of our struggle that we are involved in. Again, no, the movement sense of struggle, which has always visited struggle. It says that the anti-slavery movement, Marcus Garvey movement, the Black Power movement, Civil Rights movement, they come and they go. But the struggle is continuous until Allah subhanahu wa ta'ala has righted the wrong that has come about. Again, may Allah be pleased with the effort that has been put forth by all of the people who have struggled here. And again, with Kwame, that he knows that Allah subhanahu wa ta'ala has raised him and that Allah has commanded in terms of a higher level of struggle from him. And that Allah will allow him to understand the importance in this life of making the declaration concerning that which is truth. And that Allah will allow him to understand in terms of that when Allah begins to move us from one condition to another, it's for a reason. And it's a mercy that he gives us time to reflect and to grow. So again, we ask Allah for a look that is merciful, a knowledge that is useful, a heart that is enlightened, a tongue that is truthful, an intellect that is unerring, a countenance that is pleasing to Allah. And may Allah give us success in this life and in the hereafter. May he raise us in the company of the righteous. May Allah allow the invitation that has been given to be accepted. As-salamu alaykum.
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0: Ameen, ameen, ameen to that dua of Imam Jamil. As you can see, this was a more developed, not just intellectually, but spiritually, most importantly, spiritually, Muslim leader. And this is what made Imam Jamil the target that he became. One would think that after he emerged from prison as a committed Muslim and set up shop on the west end of Atlanta and actually cleaned up, he and his community cleaned up and stabilized the west end of Atlanta. And you know, what one would think that there would have been nothing but forgiveness and gratitude for what the architects and the managers of this system, you know, had felt toward him for being the radical rabble rouser that he had been in his younger years. You would think that after Imam Jamil came out, this very mature and developed Muslim who was all about doing as much as he possibly could to help raise the level of awareness, to raise the discipline, the sense of self-control and proactive productivity of his community and the Jamaat that followed him. You would think that there would have been not only forgiveness, but there would have been appreciation for the man, the leader that he became, but quite to the contrary, the community of Imam Jamil Abdullah Al-Amin remained under surveillance. This is something that we learned through the discovery process leading up to the trial, what masqueraded as a trial for Imam Jamil Al-Amin. I think the year was 2002. And getting back to that piece of video we just saw, I was thinking while the video was playing, was that the National Press Club or was that Howard University? I know that the program, that event took place, was in the late 90s. I'm going to say 96, 97, 98. It was in the late 90s that that event took place. And it was a special tribute for Kwame Ture, who at the time had been diagnosed with prostate cancer. He has since passed away. And that was a very special tribute for him. The reason why I thought the National Press Club is because this was a C-SPAN recorded piece of video that we saw. And I'm so accustomed to, you know, through my own experiences, with some of the events that we've done, as well as being part of other events, most often than not, when C-SPAN is covering an event, it's at the National Press Club. We've had many events there in years past ourselves. Press conferences and other types of conferences. But this could have been Howard University, you know. But anyway, be that as it may, again, this was vintage Imam Jamil Abdullah El-Amin, one of the most significant Muslim leaders from the United States of America, who has been a political prisoner now for next month, it'll be 25 years. It'll mark 25 years that this nightmare has been going on. Inshallah ta'ala, what I'd like for us to do, Brother Sadiq, let's go to another commercial break, and then inshallah ta'ala, when we come back, there's some closing information that I want to share on something very important as it relates to the title that we're dealing with today, the challenges facing Muslims at home here in the U.S. and abroad. Let's go to the commercial.
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0: Welcome back. Challenges facing Muslims in the U.S. and abroad is our topic for today. And I want to end today's broadcast with some very wise counsel, some advice from a sociologist by the name of Jennifer Walter on what's happening in America right now. Her advice warrants deep reflection. So I'd like for you to please listen carefully to what she had to say. This is a quote. She said, as a sociologist, I need to tell you, you're being overwhelmed is the goal. Let that just sit for a moment. Number one, the flood of 200 plus executive orders in Trump's first days exemplifies Naomi Klein's shock doctrine. Thought-provoking book. Using chaos and crisis to push through radical changes while people are too disoriented to effectively resist. This isn't just politics as usual. It's a strategic exploitation of cognitive limits. Listen closely. Secondly, she says, media theorists McLuhan predicted this. When humans face information overload, they become passive and disengaged. The rapid-fire executive orders create a cognitive bottleneck, making it nearly impossible for citizens and media to thoroughly analyze any single policy. Third, agenda setting theory explains the strategy. When multiple major policies compete for attention simultaneously, it fragments public discourse. Traditional media can't keep up with the pace, leading to superficial coverage. The result? weakened democratic oversight and reduced public engagement. What now? Now, these are her recommendations. Number one, set boundaries. Pick 2 to 3 key issues you deeply care about and focus your attention there. You can't track everything, that's by design. Impact comes from sustained focus, not scattered awareness. Secondly, use aggregators and experts. Find trusted analysts who do the heavy lifting of synthesis. Look for those explaining patterns, not just events. Again, look for those explaining patterns, not just events. Thirdly, remember, feeling overwhelmed is the point. When you recognize this, you regain some power. Take breaks, process. This is a marathon. Point number 4, practice going slow. Wait 48 hours before reacting to new policies. She says the urgent clouds the important. The urgent, it clouds the important. Initial reporting often misses context. Number 5, build community. Share the cognitive load. Different people track different issues. Network intelligence beats individual overload. Remember, they want you scattered. Your focus is resistance. This is excellent pieces of advice. And that's the end of this piece. I've already begun sharing the sociologist's advice in my social media. I'm going to continue to share it because it's on point. The advice that she gives is on point. The objective is cognitive overload. And that is what, up until now, this new administration has been successfully engaged in, for the most part. Now, on a final note, we just have 4 minutes left in the broadcast. On a final note, what I want to say is this. Brothers and sisters, and inshallah to Allah, we're going to be revisiting our sister's plight, Dr. Afia Siddiqui, in another full broadcast. Don't let your guard down. Don't drop the ball. One of the things that I've noticed is that there is a lot less activity going on within social media, you know, certainly that I've seen concerning Afia Siddiqui since Biden denied her relief and left office. You know, yeah, we know that a good number of us within our Muslim community and the community at large, a good number of us who consider ourselves to be, you know, deep thinkers and activists, activist-oriented folk who like to struggle for change, we have a tendency to engage in struggles of this nature as if we were sprinters. And when the sprint is over, you know, the urgency of the issue kind of dissipates. And this is what I am perceiving now. I hope I'm wrong, but this is what I'm perceiving now. There is much less activity around Afia Siddiqui than there was before Biden left office. And I know that there are those who will jump on the wagon because they see the wagon moving with momentum in a certain direction and they don't want to be left out. And those kind of folk, yeah, when everything is over and the that particular struggle has or that particular chapter of a struggle has ended, well, yeah, they're going to fall to the wayside because, you know, these were folk who weren't really committed. They saw something happening. They didn't want to be perceived as not being relevant to what was happening. And so they jumped on the bandwagon. And now that the bandwagon appears to have come to a full stop, they've jumped off and they're off into other things. We can't afford to be fair weather friends of Afia Siddiqui or any other political prisoner for that matter. We cannot afford to be fair weather friends. When everything appears to be going well, we're down. But when things get more difficult, we want to jump ship. This is not the way you build character. This is not the way you build character on an individual level or on a communal level. You stick to the struggle until the fight is won. May Allah subhanahu wa ta'ala bless us, those of us who are truly, truly conscious, and those of us who are truly committed to positive change, you know, to peace through justice, and to pursuing it by any means necessary within the limits of just law for the Muslims, the Quran, and the prophetic Sunnah, and for all of us within the realm, the limits of U.S. constitutional law, where those laws are righteous. May Allah bless us to be among those who are committed to the marathon, who are committed to the struggle until there is no more need for struggle. On that note, we close as we normally do. Bismillahirrahmanirrahim. Wal asr. Innal insana lafi kusr. Illa alladhina amanu wa amalu salihat. وَتَوَصَوْا بِالْحَقِّ وَتَوَصَوْا بِالصَّبْرِ, which means in the translation of the meaning, in the name of Allah, the Beneficent, the Merciful, by the token of time through the ages, surely humanity is in loss, except those who believe and do good and exhort one another to truth and exhort one another to patiently persevere. Peace be unto you. Assalamu alaikum.